0: pick when the tariff war started to come along.
1: Joey Walsh has been selling hockey sticks for 15 years. He just had his greatest year in U.S. sales. He built this Vaughan, Ontario warehouse to better serve customers on both sides of the border. Now a 50% tariff threatens the plan.
0: The fact that they pointed hockey sticks out by name makes it difficult.
1: Hockey sticks are probably the most Canadian item on a

0: layer of cost, a layer of uncertainty.
1: Jasmin Gannett is the Vice President of National Affairs for the Canadian Federation of Independent Business. He says 4 in 10 Canadian small exporters would be hit. Of those, roughly 1 in 3 expects to lose half its revenue. For many small businesses, it means finding new customers fast.
0: These efforts take time. You cannot just find new clients or supplier in Europe overnight.
1: Cindy Baldassi doesn't have time to wait.
2: Well, as of this morning, I've shipped out my last U.S. orders.
1: Last year, 9 out of 10 sales from her Calgary jewelry business went to Americans. She's still working out what pieces will be covered and how much she'd have to charge American customers.
2: I have now shut down U.S. shipping on my website and my Etsy shop to make sure that nothing gets charged incorrectly.
1: Canadian exporters are running out of options. The clock is ticking and some aren't waiting for Wednesday.
3: I have heard that there are producers shipping direct from extraction to the United States.
1: Lauren Prinz runs Gull Lake Honey near Lacombe, Alberta. He sells his crop to an Alberta buyer. But because the U.S. is Canada's largest foreign market for honey, Prinz could feel it without dealing directly with an American buyer.
3: It will strand an enormous amount of honey on the prairies, and it could be really, really damaging to our price this year.
1: The tariffs might land at the border, but the pain could spread far beyond it. Colin Butler, CBC News, London, Ontario.
4: The tariff threat looms as new inflation numbers show prices surged again last month. Higher gasoline prices are almost entirely to blame as the war between the U.S. and Iran drags on. For more on where things stand, I'm joined by the CBC's Peter Armstrong. Peter, let's start with inflation. It rose to 3% last month, year over year. What did today's numbers tell us?
5: You know, the good news here is that the increase in prices has remained largely, at least, contained to energy-sensitive sectors. That comes, obviously, as no surprise to anybody who filled up their gas tank last month. Energy prices moderated a bit in the spring as the U.S. kind of repeatedly floated that idea that it was close to a deal to end the war in Iran. That deal never emerged, so lo and behold, oil prices went back up and we all started paying more at the pump again.
4: The concern, though, was that inflation would spill over into other sectors. Has that been avoided?
5: For now it has, but the longer the war drags on, the bigger the energy shock becomes, the more likely it is that producers are going to pass on those extra costs. If you strip out gasoline, inflation rose just 2.2%, which is about where you'd like it.
4: Food prices are up, but we saw some progress there as well, right?
5: Yeah, so grocery prices, they were up 3.9% in June. And today's numbers show that in July, they grew at 3.1%. So that's good, it's progress. But they also confirm how all of us feel at the checkout counter, that even though the pace of increases is slowing, prices are up. And they're up 3.1% from last month, 3.9% the month before, and that steady increase that consumers are feeling, and it just feels so relentless.
4: All right, I want to pivot to the trade talks. Right. We could see new tariffs this week and new counter tariffs on U.S. goods. What will that mean for Canadian consumers?
5: So the thing to remember here is that the American tariffs mean American businesses and American consumers pay more for Canadian goods. Conversely, if those go through and the Canadian government makes good on its threat to impose counter tariffs, those will be paid by Canadians and will squeeze Canadian businesses and Canadian households. The bigger thing, though, of course, that comes from all this is uncertainty, and that really does weigh on the economy.
4: How heavy is that weight on the economy then?
5: You know, it's been a rough year. Of course it has. The economy was weak before the trade war, is made weaker still by the tariffs and the uncertainty. But while the Canadian economy has been more resilient than I think a lot of us had expected, we have had very little economic growth in a year. We've only had meager job growth in that year. And where those tariffs have hit, they've hit hard. And it's important to remember, if these next round of tariffs come in, where they hit, they'll hit hard too.
4: Peter, thank you.
5: You bet.
4: Senior business correspondent Peter Armstrong in Toronto. Coming right up, a deal described as a win-win-win by Newfoundland and Labrador's premier. What it means for the province's bottom line and Quebec's electricity grid. Plus, the Ebola outbreak in Congo grows even deadlier. And later, we'll have this story.
6: A new report says one in three bottles of olive oil it tested is not authentic. That's why Canadian producers of other oils are making the argument that buying Canadian isn't just about economics, it's about trust.
7: Our products are quality, authentic, and very nutritious.

0: just also.
1: In fact, we're looking at olive oil. Olive oil is taking so much of the market, and now people are realizing that there's a big issue with olive oil quality, but there's other alternatives.
2: I'm Gloria Enriquez in Montreal, Quebec. Later on Your World Tonight, how you can protect yourself from reaching for that fake olive oil.
3: The federal and two provincial governments have agreed to what they call the biggest hydroelectricity deal ever in North America. Quebec and Newfoundland and Labrador are signing a $70 billion agreement. It would see more renewable energy built in Labrador with support from the federal government. But this isn't the first agreement between the provinces, and as Peter Cowan tells us, this deal may also still get sidelined.
4: These projects represent the single largest clean energy investment in North American history.
5: After decades of complaints that Quebec is ripping off Newfoundland and Labrador, Premier Tony Wakeham says today's deal is now win-win-win. The province gets paid more for the power generated on rivers in Labrador, and Quebec gets new power from $50 billion spent to triple the power on the Churchill River.
4: Prime Minister, none of us would be standing here today if it wasn't for your leadership.
5: The federal government is guaranteeing the loans for these projects and putting in billions of dollars. Prime Minister Mark Carney says the federal government will help pay for new transmission lines to help bring this power to future mining projects in Western Labrador and Quebec.
6: So clean power to run sustainable modern mines. Transmission lines to bring power to where it's needed. Ports to move graphite and iron ore to market. Each investment unlocks the others.
5: This isn't the first time the provinces have announced a deal. In 2024, the previous Liberal government had a deal with Quebec. Wakeham wanted a new deal to give more power for industrial development. But even this deal may not last long. With Quebec Premier Christine Fréchette's governing Coalition Avenir Québec trailing in the polls, it's now a campaign issue ahead of October's election.
7: I see the Parti Québécois is interested in tearing up this agreement. Where will they find the 10,000 megawatts we are bringing to Quebec with that agreement?
5: There's nothing stopping either side from walking away. But François Bouffard, the McGill Professor of Electrical Engineering, says Labrador still represents the cheapest option for Quebec to find new renewable power.
8: It's the low-hanging fruit. And I think when they're going to see the numbers, they're going to realize that, well, I guess we're going to suck it up, excuse my language, and go with this deal.
5: The deal also includes plans for 2,000 megawatts of new wind power. The Innu Nation will need to weigh in on that plan and maybe even be a part owner. Grand Chief Jody Ashiny wants to see the details.
9: We can work together with the province and the federal government in Quebec to ensure that this is a deal that's going to be prosperous for the Innu and for future generations.
5: During the last election, Wakeham promised a referendum on a new deal. But today he says that'll take too long. Instead, provincial politicians will weigh in a special sitting of the legislature. Peter Cowan, CBC News, St. John's.
3: Work started today to dismantle Tumbler Ridge Secondary School in BC. The school was the site of a mass shooting in February. Five children and one education assistant were killed. BC's premier says the plan is to build a new school in a new location, but the details have not been announced. The process to remove the old building and restore the site to grass is expected to take several weeks. The defense lawyer for the man on trial in the murder of Tupac Shakur says police should know not to take his client's statements as truth. Arguments got underway today in the trial of Duane Davis, who was arrested in 2023 for Shakur's murder in 1996. Prosecutor Binu Palal says Davis orchestrated the shooting and bragged about it in a book.
10: You will learn that Duane Davis got the gun. You will learn that he got into a white Cadillac. You will learn when the opportunity presented itself for retribution, Duane Davis made sure that the shooters were armed and ready to execute their revenge.
3: Defense attorney Michael Sanft says Davis may have talked about the shooting of Shakur in 1996, but he wasn't involved. He says statements Davis made in a memoir were for entertainment purposes only.
10: Really, at the end of the day, you have to ask yourself if what they're saying is really truth or fiction, fact or fiction. What they are telling you, they're representing to be a fact when it really is fiction.
3: Three other people suspected in Shakur's death have all died. American actress Hayden Panettiere has died. Panettiere was known for playing a cheerleader with superpowers in the TV show Heroes and a country music star on Nashville. She was found unresponsive at an apartment in Greenville, South Carolina. Panettiere's death comes just a few months after the release of her memoir. She recounted the challenges of childhood stardom and her struggles with substance abuse. Hayden Panettiere was 36.

0: An American push to salvage a Gaza peace plan is bringing the U.S. Middle East envoy to Israel. Jared Kushner met with the Israeli Prime Minister today. Senior international correspondent Margaret Evans explains the latest effort to strike a deal and why landing one remains so elusive.
1: The Israeli-Gaza border last week. Heavy trucks hauling supplies and military equipment into a large area closed off by barbed wire. It's a staging area under construction for an international stabilization force to oversee key elements of U.S. President Donald Trump's peace plan, the latest version of which was shot down by Israel's Prime Minister Benjamin Netanyahu last week, saying Israeli troops won't withdraw from Gaza until Hamas fully disarms, something Hamas says can only happen if Israeli soldiers pull out. Trump's son-in-law, Jared Kushner, has been sent into the region in a bid to break the deadlock, meeting with Hamas leaders in Cairo yesterday. Chatham House analyst Zizet Darkazali says the timing of the trip is significant.
2: Keep in mind that President Trump does need a win, i.e. a concrete progress on the plan before the midterms. And given that all the other wars are not going as per the plan.
1: On Monday, Netanyahu voted in election primaries for his governing Likud party. He'll face a national election in October, along with his coalition partners, some of whom want him to reestablish Israeli settlements in Gaza. Veteran conflict negotiator Oliver McTernan, with experience in Northern Ireland, insists it is still possible to salvage a peace between Israel and Hamas, even from a position of zero trust.
3: We had the signing of the Good Friday Agreement when, in principle, the IRA agreed to disarm and to move from what they would say the armed resistance into political engagement. But it took 7 years or more to reach a verifiable disarmament.
1: Netanyahu's office released a statement after his meeting with Jared Kushner, saying Israel and Trump's Board of Peace had agreed to set up two working groups on Gaza, one on disarmament and demilitarization, and another on sanitation and health issues. It also said they'd agreed that disarmament would happen before any reconstruction in Gaza. Margaret Evans, CBC News, London.
0: The Ebola outbreak in the Democratic Republic of Congo has surpassed a grim milestone. It is now the deadliest in the country's history. As CBC Health reporter Lauren Pelly reports, officials worry just how far the virus will spread.
4: A brief moment of hope in Kisangani in the Democratic Republic of Congo, where Ebola is spreading faster than aid workers can contain it. The World Health Organization's Maria Van Kerkhove shared the footage over the weekend, showing one of the many teams working to combat the country's deadliest outbreak yet.
5: We can stop this outbreak. It will take a concerted
4: The virus is now reported in six of Congo's provinces. Van Kerkhove says the goal is to scale up the response to all Ebola hotspots.
5: But we urgently need resources to be able to support all of these activities to protect the Congolese people.
4: More than 2,300 people have died to date, surpassing the country's previous deadliest outbreak from 2018 to 2020. Congo has recorded over 5,000 confirmed cases.
6: It demonstrates, in fact, probably much more the true case fatality rate of this very lethal pathogen.
4: Dr. Esther Stirk is with Doctors Without Borders. She says there's still very intense transmission alongside the high rate of death.
6: People have bad access to treatment centers for different reasons. So either if they are sick

0: there's no treatment center available, or they cannot reach it due to security issues.
1: It's been clear from the very beginning that the outbreak has been outrunning the response.
2: Johns Hopkins University infectious disease specialist Dr. Amesh Adalja says the crisis remains out of control, in part because of ongoing unrest in Congo and a lack of awareness of Ebola in remote communities.
1: You can't really do anything if people aren't participating in contact tracing, if they're not going to Ebola treatment units, if there's still violence.
2: There's also no vaccine or treatment for the Bundibugyo strain of the virus, though multiple shots targeting this form of Ebola are now in early clinical trials, including here in Canada. But with so little protection available, the fear now is the outbreak could spread beyond Congo's borders.
1: I definitely think that there are more provinces in the DRC that are at risk and more neighboring countries that are at risk as well.
2: Earlier this summer, there were 20 cases of Ebola and 2 deaths in nearby Uganda, but no new infections have been reported since late June. That country declared an end to its outbreak on July 28th. Yet Adalja said even regions that are Ebola-free need to stay vigilant.
1: Because this is a real possibility that it spreads to, for example, South Sudan or back into Uganda or to new provinces.
2: Experts say the outbreak could stretch on for months or even years. Lauren Pelly, CBC News, Toronto.
3: The EU is deploying firefighters and aircraft to battle wildfires devastating Belgium. A fire in the country's east has torn through thousands of hectares of land.
4: C'est la plus grande catastrophe écologique en termes de feux de forêt.
3: Firefighter Nicolas Yarnaud calls it the biggest ecological catastrophe Belgium has ever faced. It's been a record year for wildfires in the country, thanks to successive droughts and climate change. Several towns have been evacuated. You're listening to Your World Tonight from CBC News. I'm Helen Mann. You can hear Your World Tonight on the CBC News app or wherever you get your podcasts. It's found in most kitchens. Olive oil is a household staple, but the labeling of this popular product might be deceiving. The Canadian Food Inspection Agency says 1/3 of all containers of olive oil might not be authentic. Now, an association of oil producers in Quebec is making the argument that buying Canadian isn't just about economics, it's about trust. Gloria Enriquez tells us more.
5: We're proud of this because we know we're nourishing well the soul. We also know that we're nourishing well the humans.
6: Chantal Van Winden walks by her camelina fields in Saint-Édouard, Quebec, a 45-minute drive from Montreal. When in bloom, its delicate yellow flowers are propped up by thin and tall stems, which hold small pods containing tiny 2-millimeter seeds. The field looks bare and brown now after harvest. To produce oil, Van Winden says, can be trusted and traced from the field to the bottle, unlike some olive oil out in the Canadian market.
7: People are realizing that there's a big issue with olive oil quality.
6: The Canadian Food Inspection Agency found that in about 1 out of 3 bottles it tested, the oil was either tampered with lower value oils or misrepresented claims such as extra virgin, cold pressed, and unrefined. In fact, the CFIA says that out of all of the food it tested, olive oil had the lowest compliance rate for authenticity testing. It's why Van Winden and other oil producers in Quebec wrote an open letter to customers.
7: Well, we have to say to the world, to Canadians, that we do have other alternatives.
6: Olive oil fraud is a big problem around the world. Pascal Thériault, an agricultural economist with McGill University, says cases of fraud and mislabeling hit a record high in Europe in 2023.
8: It is through Europol, which is a network of 29 European countries, that we already have 11 criminal networks that were dismantled that were committing olive oil fraud.
6: Here in Canada, the CFIA says in 2024 to 2025, it took action to prevent more than 7,000 liters of adulterated olive oil from being sold in the country. Michel Favuzzi imports olive oil. He says he takes measures to ensure the oils he brings into the country are high quality. He says he has visited all the producers, and as an olive oil sommelier, he tastes every batch that comes into his warehouse.
9: C'est bon.
6: Michel says Canadians can protect themselves by learning more about the oil they buy. He recommends tasting the product before using it. It should smell grassy, not like walnuts.
10: So the higher the quality, usually the more peppery and bitterness it has, because it has more

0: polyphenols, which are antioxidants.
1: Favuzzi says the more information is offered in the labels, such as harvest date, olive oil variety, and place of origin, the better. Gloria Enriquez, CBC News, Montreal.
2: And finally,

0: Acadian blues rap group True Misère. About a year ago, New Brunswick singer and guitarist Alexis Béliveau was preparing a social media post for an upcoming performance for National Acadian Day and made a realization. There was no flag emoji to represent Acadians, the people descended from French settlers who in the 17th and 18th centuries lived in the area now known as the Maritimes. So he got to work with a friend to launch a petition just ahead of this year's National Day, this past Saturday.
1: For us, there's a lot of pride in the Acadian flag, and we think in a digital world, it would be nice to be able to express that through an emoji, really.
0: So Béliveau did his research and learned a nonprofit organization named Unicode is responsible for reviewing and approving proposals for those little icons. The online campaign is intended to bolster their application and has already garnered thousands of signatures.
1: It can be Acadians, it can be people that just support the culture, or if you have, a relative that's Acadian, you're welcome to sign and kind of push the movement.
0: In the absence of an official emoji, some people have turned to sequencing the available options to assemble the flag, which looks like that of France, with a yellow star at the upper left corner. Béliveau believes having a real flag will help expose young people to their cultural roots.
1: A lot of kids have phones these days, and I think we're just a lot more on our phones, on social media. And a way for Acadians to express themselves, I think it would be very important. And I think it also gets kind of the kids more involved in the Acadian culture, some that maybe have been a little bit less exposed to it.
0: Béliveau's True Misère played several performances over the weekend to mark National Acadian Day. The hope next year? To post photos and videos from his shows alongside the Acadian flag. Thanks for being with us. This has been Your World Tonight for Monday, August 17th. I'm Helen Mann.

0: Here's your evening weather forecast. In Fort Chipewyan and the park tonight, a few clouds, low 10. Fort Smith tonight, a few clouds, low 12. In Clutsuke tonight, a few clouds, low 11. Fort Resolution tonight, clear, low 13. In Haverford tonight, clear, low 14. In Fort Providence tonight, clear, low 14. Fort Simpson tonight, clear, low 15. In Fort Liard tonight, mainly cloudy, clearing before morning, low 15. In Yellowknife tonight, a few clouds, low 13. In Wrigley tonight, increasing cloudiness, then a chance of showers early this evening, low 13. In Norman Wells tonight, increasing cloudiness, then a chance of showers early this evening, low 12. Fort Good Hope tonight, increasing cloudiness, becoming partly cloudy this evening, low 15. Delaunay tonight, increasing cloudiness, clearing before morning, low 11. Cova Lake tonight, increasing cloudiness, then a chance of showers late this evening, clearing overnight, low 15. Fort McPherson tonight, cloudy, clearing late this evening, low 17. Inuvik tonight, cloudy, low 14. Tuktoyaktuk tonight, cloudy with the chance of showers, low 13. Pawlatuck tonight, clear, low 14. Sax Harbor tonight, increasing cloudiness this evening, low 8. In Ulahaktuk tonight, clear, low 11. In Kuluktuk tonight, clear, widespread smoke, low 13. In Cambridge Bay tonight, clearing early this evening, low 8.
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2: 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His latest record is called Monsoon Season, and he'll be here to talk about putting Indian hip-hop on the map.
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3: Hello, I'm Catherine Cullen, sitting in for Neil Cooksall.
4: Good evening. I'm John Northcott, sitting in for Chris Howden. This is As It Happens. Tonight,
3: talk is cheap as Canada-US trade talks head towards a Wednesday tariff deadline. A Trudeau-era staffer speaks from experience about the challenges of doing a deal with Donald Trump.
4: New highs and lows. France is battling scorching temperatures and severe drought. We hear from a local engineer who says the water supply is drying up and the forecast doesn't look good.
3: Amped up. Ottawa has a new energy deal with Quebec and Newfoundland and Labrador on Churchill Falls. The government says the projects announced today are the largest clean energy investment in North American history.
4: Forcing their hands, the University of Toronto is banning laptops in some classrooms this fall in favor of handwriting. A law student says he'd like to have a say in how he makes his own notes.
3: All croaking aside, we hear from a scientist who explains her research into how female tree frogs react when they have so many suitors, they don't know which way to jump.
4: And the kids are all right. Two juvenile goats in Portland, Oregon, break out of their enclosure and attempt to ride a public bus to the delight of the driver and the passengers. As It Happens, the Monday edition, radio that appreciates them making a break for it.

0: Dominic LeBlanc says his work isn't done. Canada's Minister of International Trade was speaking in Washington this afternoon. He and his colleagues are there to hash out a deal with the White House in the hopes of staving off new U.S. tariffs. But Donald Trump has set a Wednesday deadline, and there are big issues still outstanding, not just for Canada and the United States, but for each of the provincial and territorial governments involved, not to mention U.S. states. Brian Clough has some experience navigating that kind of complexity. Mr. Clough was Justin Trudeau's deputy chief of staff responsible for relations between Canada and the U.S. We reached him in Toronto.
1: Brian, those comments from Minister LeBlanc as he was leaving the meeting saying we're going to continue working, our job is not yet done. What does that tell you about where these negotiations stand?
2: Well, it's no surprise because we're not quite at the deadline yet. We still have 36 hours or so to go before these tariffs are supposed to be imposed by the Americans. And anybody watching this fully expected the negotiations to go right up to the deadline.
1: Help us understand what it would be like inside the Prime Minister's office, his team right now. How much pressure are they facing?
2: Well, they're clearly very seized with this. And I was going to say totally seized with this. Not quite. They have a lot of things to juggle, but this is the top priority in the Prime Minister's office and in the government of Canada right now. We are 17, 18 months or so into this trade war with the United States. The current government has made a number of efforts to present reasonable proposals to the Americans over that time period. Only in the last month have we seen the Americans finally engage in a serious way. The fact that the Americans are carving out all this time to talk is a good sign that we might actually get to an agreement. So that's why you're seeing the Canadians put so much energy into trying to resolve this, because they have an American counterpart that's finally engaging.
1: Well, and an intriguing part of this is that we do expect that the Prime Minister and the President are going to have a phone call. How do you think Mark Carney will be approaching that call?
2: Well, it's a bit of an art that Mark Carney now has a fair bit of experience with. You've got to approach it in a straightforward way, be constructive, be prepared for the President to bring up all sorts of issues. I remember when I used to listen to calls between the former Prime Minister and the current President, you know, sometimes he might go on and on about some issue that he's fixated on that has nothing to do with the trade talks. So you've got to be prepared to interrupt, get your arguments in front of him, and hopefully he's prepared to engage in a constructive way.
1: In terms of the deal itself, it seems fairly clear that if there is going to be an agreement here, Canada is going to have to give a fair bit. What do you think the conversations are like in the Prime Minister's office right now about where Canada can afford to make more concessions, particularly given that we haven't really seen much from the Americans in this whole trade conversation?
2: Well, the conversations right now would be constantly assessing, judging whether there's a landing zone that is good for the economy, but also politically saleable. And in order to inform those judgments by the decision makers, ultimately the Prime Minister and the ministers, they're talking to stakeholders, they're talking to premiers' offices, they're watching the media, they're listening to observers, trying to judge the mood of the public and whether they can land somewhere that, as I said, can be politically sold to Canadians. It is going to be tough to get there, though, because as we've seen for months, and as we continue to see, we're up against an American side that doesn't really want to compromise. They want Canada to make unilateral concessions, and they don't really want to give much in return. So what the Canadians have been focused on now is trying to push the Americans to understand that if there's going to be a deal, there has to be some wins in it for Canada. And that means lowering the tariffs on steel, aluminum, autos, and lumber to get there.
1: You mentioned the mood of the public earlier, and I wonder what advice you would give the Prime Minister about the extent to which Canadians will tolerate more concessions.
2: I think Canadians, and certainly the majority of Liberal voters, elected this Prime Minister to do two things: stand up to Trump, stand up for Canada, but also work to try to get to some sort of an agreement. And I don't think those things are mutually exclusive. There's a lot of observers who will say, you've got to do one or the other, you can't do them both. I think you can do both. And I think this Prime Minister is navigating that right now. But the path to an agreement that stands up to Canada, for Canada, and defends our interests is a pretty narrow path. And that's why we haven't seen a deal so far.
1: What's trickier, do you think, getting Canadians on side or getting all of the premiers on side? Because parts of this, it sounds like, for instance, dropping the provincial booze ban. Some premiers are going to say, well, if this deal doesn't help sectors in my province, I'm not necessarily willing to do that.
2: Totally. And it's one of the key reasons landing this plane is going to be so hard. The Americans seem unwilling to reduce the various 232 tariffs enough to get certain premiers on board. And there's a lot of reporting, and it's consistent with what I'm hearing, that softwood lumber isn't even really part of the discussion right now. So if softwood is not, that tariff is not lowered, will Premier Eby in British Columbia put alcohol back on shelves? Doesn't seem like he will. And if he doesn't put alcohol back on shelves, the Americans won't do a deal. So the complications with the provinces are very real here. The complexities, I should say, with the provinces. And I expect that as much as the Canadian government is engaging the American government right now about these tariffs, they're spending as much time talking to the various premiers and premiers' offices.
1: Brian, you were part of the team that negotiated the first CUSMA. And so I want to ask you, I mean, to what extent is it even worth having a deal with the Trump administration, given that they are, with these tariffs, in the midst of violating their own free trade agreement? I mean, to what extent can we really believe in an agreement with this administration?
2: Well, you can't totally believe in a deal with this administration. That is clear. The president often doesn't stick to his deals. But I am not one who says, and frankly, I think it's overly simplistic to say, because you can't trust Donald Trump, you shouldn't try to come to some sort of agreement. If we get an agreement that gets us peace for 6 months or 12 months, that's going to do a lot for the auto workers and the steel workers and the forestry workers who are struggling. Donald Trump is the president. We have no choice but to deal with him. So trying to find an agreement is a worthwhile effort, even if he tears it up in three months.
1: It's a remarkable time. Brian Clough, appreciate your insights. Thank you.
2: Glad to be here.
0: Brian Clough was Justin Trudeau's deputy chief of staff focused on Canada-U.S. relations. We reached him in Toronto. While negotiations were ongoing south of the border, Prime Minister Mark Carney was on Canada's east coast today, making an announcement alongside Newfoundland and Labrador Premier Tony Wakeham and Quebec Premier Christine Frechette. The three leaders were in St. John's to unveil a new tentative agreement on Churchill Falls. The hydroelectric project has been a source of controversy since 1969, when the provinces signed an agreement that has long been criticized as lopsided in Quebec's favor. In 2024, Newfoundland and Labrador's the former Premier Andrew Fury ripped that agreement up and replaced it with a new memorandum of understanding, seemingly closing the book on the matter. But a review of that MOU reignited discussions earlier this year, resulting in what Mr. Wakeham described today as a new win-win-win agreement.
3: When we went into these negotiations, we made it clear there was one thing which we would not compromise: that Newfoundlanders and Labradorians must always be the primary beneficiaries of our own resources. Thanks to the hard work of the incredible team, and based on the clear findings of the Independent Review Committee, we have taken the hard lessons of the 1969 Churchill Falls disaster and learned from the mistakes made in the old 2024 MOU, and replace them with a new and better deal with both Quebec and the federal government that will finally put us in control of our own future. Through the agreement with Quebec alone, our province will be able to retain an additional 360 megawatts of electricity from Churchill Falls and Gull Island. Through an agreement with the federal government to build new wind power at Churchill Falls, we will gain access to an additional 400 megawatts of electricity. In total, this means Newfoundland and Labrador will have access to 2,750 megawatts of electricity, a full 760 megawatts more than we had access to under the 2024 MOU. Just so you can think about that, a single new mine requires approximately 125 megawatts. The opportunity is enormous. And this number does not include any power from the Churchill Falls expansion. We will study the potential of that project as recommended by the Independent Review Committee that could result in an additional 2,500 more megawatts. Equally exciting, and perhaps more exciting, is how we will get to use this power. Over the course of this deal, Newfoundland and Labrador will maintain complete optionality in how we choose to use our power from Churchill Falls. We can keep this power as part of an economic strategy to develop our own mining industry and other industries. Or we can choose to sell this power, including to Quebec, which is committed to paying a premium price of 150% over PPA-based pricing. The choice will be ours to make for generations to come.
0: For the record, that was Newfoundland and Labrador Premier Tony Wakeham speaking to reporters in St. John's earlier today.

0: When you walk into a university classroom, chances are you'll see a sea of students typing away on their laptops as their professors teach. But does all that typing actually help students learn? Or does the slower, more deliberate act of handwriting notes help information stick in our brains better? That question is being put to the test at the University of Toronto's Law School, where some professors are hoping to implement a laptop ban this fall. They say typing notes and the growing use of AI can get in the way of students thinking deeply and engaging with class material. But at this point, it's still unclear how many courses will adopt the policy, and students are pushing back. Ishan McLaughlin is the president of the Law Student Society, and he's heading into his second year at the University of Toronto's Henry N.R. Jackman Faculty of Law. We reached him in Toronto.
1: Ishan, just how much of an adjustment is it going to be for you if you can't pull your laptop out in class?
2: Personally, I've sometimes handwritten notes, but I often use a laptop. And that's something that a lot of students who wrote to us mirrored as well. You know, some students haven't handwritten since high school. Some students even use laptops in high school. So it's a large adjustment.
1: Give us a sense of how this news went over. When the faculty put out the note, what have your peers said?
2: As the student government, our first goal was to find out what students thought. So we published a survey and very quickly got a pretty good idea. Just over 76% of respondents, now that our survey is closed, disagreed that this change will be beneficial to their education. Interestingly, the main concern brought forward was one of agency, right? Students wrote to us describing how, you know, they've

0: built these study habits up over years. Law schools generally have really strict admission standards as well. And now all of a sudden, they're being told to relearn for many of them what's already worked, especially upper year students, right? Upper year students described having years of success at law school under their belt, and now in their second or third year, having to kind of build up from the ground what they've been developing.
1: We did request an interview with the school's associate dean, Richard Stacy. He declined, but that letter that he wrote last week, he said that faculty members at the law school are concerned that the laptops are undermining their ability to teach students to, quote, learn to think like lawyers, to reason carefully and collectively about and with the law, unquote. Does he have a point that students have become so focused in writing out every word that they're not thinking critically about some of what's being taught in the classroom?
0: Well, at least from what we've heard, there's a number of students who agree that the reasoning even has basis, but over half of the students who agreed with this reasoning also wrote to us saying they'd prefer the change or policy was a strong recommendation and not a mandatory requirement.
1: I appreciate that the students might feel that way. I guess I wonder, I mean, you guys are paying a substantial amount of tuition for the professors to decide what to teach you and to set some of the parameters around the classroom environment. Do you think this is ultimately the school's prerogative to decide?
0: I guess it's a twofold thing, right? The first is the administration. In implementing this policy, they're formalizing something that professors have already done on an individual level. You know, we understand that if the administration hadn't implemented this policy, professors still could have gone ahead and told students they couldn't use laptops. So our goal with the administration is really to work with them, especially on supports and recording measures to help students adapt and adjust to this change. But on the professor level, we do understand that, you know, professors do have discretion over how they teach their class, but we're hoping that professors, in hearing student opinions and student voices, might reconsider, especially professors who are currently wavering on whether or not to implement this policy in their own classroom. We hope they hear us out and they talk to students and listen to them as well.
1: Part of the discourse, as I understand it, is also the school has pointed to the fact that there's a lot of study that's gone on out there that suggests that handwriting to do your note-taking is better for memory and learning. And I appreciate you're saying, well, it should be on a case-by-case basis, but should the data not also help drive the decision?
0: I think when students are confronted with that data, they've got two things before them. One, they've got a track record of proven results, something they know works for them. And then they have theoretical benefit, you know, behind handwriting. So for students who know what they've been doing is working, it's hard, you know, it's hard to take that leap of faith and trust that the science behind it is accurate. And well, I'm not saying that the science isn't accurate. It is an average, right? Many of the studies, the results are reflected in averages, and on an individual basis, you don't know what side of that average you'll fall onto.
1: Help us understand exactly where things stand now. Earlier today, you met with members of the administration about this laptop-free classroom policy. You presented them with the results of the survey. Did you get a sense of where this conversation is going?
0: I think they plan to work with us on finding a way to make changes or adjustments that students will be able to get behind. Right now, you know, with 76% of students feeling like this won't benefit their education, there's still a ways to go, but it's still early. Classes haven't started. And this policy is new, right? It's new. It's not something that many other universities or law schools have implemented. And we think they're willing to, and there's definitely room to make adjustments.
1: Okay, so you're looking for that flexibility, but the term is only a few weeks away. Are you or anyone you know like practicing your handwriting in the meantime?
0: You know, as long as I can read my own handwriting, that's my big concern. And I'm not exactly sure about other students. It wasn't one of the questions we asked them directly. I would guess that students are definitely evaluating their approach to the semester, whether that be buying iPads or you're stocking up on pencil and notebooks.
1: It's funny, I wasn't part of the curriculum, Ishan, but I imagine this whole conversation with the administration is good training for a future lawyer.
0: Yeah, absolutely. It's probably the best experience that I've had so far in terms of advocacy.
1: Right on. Well, listen, it's nice to meet you. Thank you for taking the time.
0: Yeah, and thank you again for reaching out about this. We appreciate it.
2: Ishan McLaughlin.

0: Two fare evaders have captured the attention of Portland, Oregon's transit system. Security camera footage shows the culprits sneaking on to a TriMet bus and then being quickly shooed off for not paying their fare. And that video is going viral because the two would-be passengers are goats. Juvenile goats, to be exact. Their names? Billy the Kid and Billy the Goat, and they escaped their nearby enclosure. Larray Anderson is the owner of the goats and also a local rapper who goes by the name of Copper Loke. We reached him in Portland.
1: Larray, where are Billy the Kid and Billy the Goat now?
2: Sitting right over here eating.
1: Are you sure?
2: Yeah. I'm watching them.
1: Very closely, I imagine, at this point. Can you take us back to the moments when you realized the goats were gone? How did you find out?
2: Well, I actually got a call from my sister, and she was like, hey, your goats are out. And I'm like, oh, so I jump up and I go look in the backyard, and they weren't out. They were in the backyard. So I was like, so I blew it off. And then I'm sitting there watching TV, and I look, and I see my goats getting on the bus around the corner. And I'm like, whoa. When did they do this? And I realized that someone had brought my goats back before I even woke up. Yeah, so they were out. It was like early in the morning when they took off.
1: Okay, so you're going to have to walk us through this like fantastic goat voyage here. What what happened to the two Billies? How did they get out?
2: So we have a little hinge gate in the backyard, and the kids use it to go in and out, and somebody left it open.
1: The kids, in this case, you mean your children, not the goats, right?
2: Yeah, my children's not. Yeah.
1: Okay, so somebody left the gate open, and then where did the goats go?
2: They proceeded to, I guess, walk down the street and around the corner and to the bus stop.
1: And it's not a short walk from what I understand either, though, right?
2: No,
1: like they were on a bit of a hike.
2: And it's a busy street as well. So I'm like, and what's even really weirder is the people around when they were boarding the bus didn't see them. Until they got on the bus. Like, because there was passengers walking on the bus, and the goats were right there, like, waiting to board as well.
1: So there's this footage from both inside the bus and outside the bus of what the goats got up to. And you can see that they kind of get on for a moment, and then mm-hmm. the doors open again, and they are shooed off,
2: right.
1: What do you think the goats were thinking? Why do you think they got on the bus?
2: I do not know. That's, I'm like, where were they going? What are you doing?
1: Are you surprised that they're capable of getting out on their own and boarding public transit?
2: Absolutely. Now I realize how intelligent they are.
1: Tell us a little bit about how the people on the bus and the driver reacted to the two goats boarding.
2: Well, there was a lady sitting on the right side facing away from the goats, and but they walked by the side of her, and she's on her phone. She never even looked and noticed that the goats walked on and then walked off. I noticed that in the video footage.
1: It's a good reminder to all of us to get off our phones. Who knows what you're missing?
2: Exactly. Exactly.
1: Now, the guy driving the bus, Abdullah Lahousnia, spoke with a local news outlet afterwards, KGW News. Let's listen to a bit of what he had to say.
3: It was really big surprise to see two goats coming to my bus. People took it as funny, as, you know, something strange, I would say. And that will, of course, keep Portland weird.
1: Keep Portland weird, right? That's the slogan. I wonder how weird you think this is on the list of weird things that have happened
2: weird.
1: In Portland.
2: It's weird. Like, a year ago, if I was just somebody and seen this, I would have been like, whoa, what are goats doing in Portland, like this this close to the city, you know?
1: So you, like you said at the beginning, you woke up and they were back in your backyard. What do you know about what happened once they were shooed off the bus between there and getting back to your place?
2: Well, from there, they walked back through the parking lot and back through, and one of my neighbors seen them, pulled over. And then there's footage of that, too, in her car. She had footage of her taking the goats back and then telling me, you can thank me later.

0: I was going to say they didn't make it on the bus, but they managed to bum a ride. Is that what you're telling me?
1: Yeah. Yeah, they got a ride still.
0: Why do you own goats in the first place?
1: Okay, so I moved into a very large property, and it had sticker bushes outgrown, just overgrown. And my buddy, he owns a farm, and he was like, hey, if you get some goats back here, they'll knock this down. And I was like, we were just joking around. And I was like, all right, well, let's do it. And we ended up getting the goats, and yeah, they cleared it out. They cleared this out. I think that's why they started trying to escape, because right over my fence is food, sticker bushes, everything they like. So I started fixing the site, because they've been going into my neighbor's yard and stuff like that, you know. And so this is the first time they went out through the front. That's how they were able to get out to the busy street and out towards the bus.
0: Yeah, you said in another interview, I think, that they are escape artists. So what are you doing to stop them?
1: They're opportunists.
0: Yeah. What are you doing to make sure there are no more opportunities? How are you going to keep them in the yard?
1: So we've already started a GoFundMe, and I've already got fencing, and I've already started putting up new fencing around everything. Every spot that I know is like a weak part in the fence. We got a chain on the gate so the kids can't go in and out no more. They got to use the actual front door or the side door.
0: Well, and maybe now you need to, like, keep the people away. These goats are basically celebrities, no?
1: Yeah. And then they showed, like, the path that the goats took, which was, like, everyone is like, oh, that's where he lives. So now I'm getting people coming by, oh, my God, wait, honking. Oh, want to see the goats. Yeah.
0: Okay, thank you so much for your time.
1: Yep, no problem.
2: Larray Anderson is a goat owner and a rapper. We reached him in Portland, Oregon. Now, here's Lori Matheson with The Escape Goat.

0: going to take a short break now. When we return, full steam ahead. A sauna dancer from Winnipeg is representing Canada at the World Sauna Championships in the Netherlands.
1: And strumming up support to Moncton Manor behind a petition with over 10,000 signatures to help make an emoji version of the Acadian flag a reality. It reminded us of the time musician Mary Lattimore helped push to get the harp emojified. Stay tuned. I'm John Northcott.
0: And I'm Catherine Cullen.
2: 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The CBC News is next. Coming up in an hour, it's Ideas with Nala Ayed.
3: Join me on a deep dive into contemporary thought and intellectual history. No topic is off limits, from the roots of totalitarianism to the evolution of denim. 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
4: From CBC News, The World This Hour, I'm Claude Feig. Newfoundland and Labrador has announced a major energy sharing deal with Quebec. The deal would upgrade and expand the Churchill Falls Generating Station. The federal government says it will pitch in $10 billion to finance that and other electrical projects. The agreement aims to give Newfoundland and Labrador more control over its resources. Premier Tony Wakeman calls it the largest clean energy investment in North American history.
5: We have taken the hard lessons of the 1969 Churchill Falls disaster and learned from the mistakes made in the old 2024 MOU and replace them with a new and better deal that will finally put us in control of our own future.
4: The new Churchill Falls power purchase agreements will run lasting until 2077. Prime Minister Mark Carney says he expects to speak with U.S. President Donald Trump before Trump's latest tariff deadline this Wednesday. Trump is threatening new 50% levies on a host of Canadian goods. Canadian trade negotiators were back in Washington trying to stave off those new threatened tariffs and get some existing ones lifted. Tom Perry reports.
6: Minister LeBlanc, how was that meeting?
7: Last-minute talks in Washington, D.C. between U.S. Trade Representative Jameson Greer and Dominic LeBlanc, Canada's minister responsible for Canada-U.S. trade.
8: We're going to continue working. Our job is not yet done.
7: Canada is trying to push back against new tariffs Donald Trump is threatening to impose this week and ease existing ones on Canadian steel, aluminum, autos, and lumber. Prime Minister Mark Carney says he will speak with the U.S. president before the Wednesday deadline, but won't reveal what his message will be.
9: Frankly, we'll have opportunities over the next 48 hours to discuss in more detail as the negotiations go forward, and I think that's the best forum.
7: Carney describes the current state of talks as delicate and intense, but says Canada is in a strong position. Tom Perry, CBC News, Ottawa.
4: Work begins today to take down Tumbler Ridge Secondary School in British Columbia. Officials in BC say the process to remove the building and restore the site to grass should take several weeks. Last February, a mass shooting killed five children and one education assistant. BC's premier says plans to replace the school at a new location are being worked out as quickly as possible. Details of that replacement have yet to be announced. South Korea says it wants fresh talks with the White House. That's after the U.S. president ordered the War Department to scale back joint military exercises with South Korea. Donald Trump says part of the reason is because of his relationship with North Korea. Chris Reyes reports.
10: President Donald Trump says he's significantly reducing joint military exercises with South Korea. The two countries have been holding the drills annually for decades, part of a deterrence strategy against North Korea. But on social media, Trump said the exercises were too expensive, writing that they're inappropriate and hostile to a country that's been respectful and unthreatening. Trump highlighted his very good relationship with North Korean leader Kim Jong-un. He also hinted that his decision may have been related to South Korea declining to join the Iran war. In response, South Korea issued an official statement approving U.S. and North Korean diplomacy, adding that it will continue its own diplomatic efforts in the Korean Peninsula under close South Korea-U.S. cooperation. The drills started today and are expected to last 10 days. Chris Reyes, CBC News, New York.
4: The EU is deploying firefighters and aircraft to help battle wildfires devastating Belgium. An inferno in the country's east has torn through thousands of hectares of land.
11: C'est la plus grande catastrophe écologique en termes de feux, de forêt.
4: A firefighter spokesperson calls it the biggest ecological catastrophe that Belgium has ever faced. Nicolas Jarnot attributes the record year of wildfires to successive droughts and climate change. And that is your World This Hour. For CBC News, I'm Claude Feig.
12: Here's your evening weather forecast. In Wrigley tonight, increasing cloudiness, then a chance of showers early this evening, low 13. Fort Good Hope tonight, increasing cloudiness, then a chance of showers early this evening, low 15. In Fort McPherson tonight, cloudy, clearing late this evening, low 17. In Nuvik tonight, cloudy with a chance of showers this evening, clearing overnight, low 14. And Pawlatuck tonight, clear, low 14.
13: Hello again and welcome back. I'm Catherine Cullen.
14: And I'm John Northcott. This is, as it happens, the Monday edition, part 2.

0: coming up.
1: Wrung out. Thousands in France are under tight water use restrictions because of drought. An engineer who manages his local drinking water supply tells us reserves are dwindling.
0: They say you've got to kiss a lot of frogs before you find your prince, but maybe not all at the same time. A scientist tells us female

0: Right now, severe droughts are depleting groundwater and drying up surface water reserves like never before in France. The government has established water use restrictions in nearly 70% of the country, and at least 40,000 people are affected by water shortages, with record-breaking heat waves and wildfires making things even worse. The department of Courtemur in the north of France is one of over 60 that is at the crisis stage, with the region now on the highest national alert level for drought. Edward Blanchet is an engineer with the department's local drinking water syndicate, the public entity that oversees water management there, and we reached him in Sombrio, France.
1: Edouard, what do the rivers and reservoirs look like where you are right now?
2: Along the river, you can see a lot of sand, the stones, and the fishes, like trapped in the few places where there are still water. The river flow has been reduced by five times from a normal river flow at this period. And also near the river, the grass and the fields, the color for the moment is most yellow than green. So it's really different. And as we are producing water from the rivers, after the water treatment installation, there are very few water and the level is decreasing really fast. And for one of our three reservoirs, we have still a long 40 days left until we don't have water anymore. That's a level that we never had before.
1: What is it like for you to see that? The fish trapped, the grass turning yellow?
2: It's not surprising because due to the climate change, we know that the river flows are expected to decline, and the low water periods will become longer and the drought will occur more frequently. But to see it really on the field, it's quite different. It will be worse in the future. So how we consume water, that's what makes me having fear, because for the moment, as a domestic user, I cannot see there is no more water. If you go to your home, you turn on your water tap, you still have water. And it was holiday for the moment, and the people in holiday don't think about the drought. We have beach, Sands beach, and you just want to have a swim in the sea, and then you go back to your home and you take a shower. And so that's the balance between less resources and the high consumption that is really difficult for me.
1: What is your department telling people about how they need to change their water usage right now, while there is still water coming out of the taps, as you say?
2: Yeah, we all have a message about the vital use of the water. And we explain that, for example, you can have a shorter shower. If you have a shower for 4 minutes, you can save maybe 40 liters. It's many, many little acts that every domestic users can have.
1: And to what extent are people willing to go along with these restrictions right now?
2: I think everybody understood that you have to take a shorter shower. You don't have to clean your car. It's forbidden. And if you have a garden with a little fields with, tomatoes, or you don't have to give water during the day. But there are no fines for the domestic users.
1: You're not going to get a ticket for a long shower.
2: that's it. And for the industrial or economical activities, they have to consume 25% less than the rest of the year. So we can control them. But for the other part, it's really hard to evaluate.
1: Do you think that it's likely that all of France, I mean, it's already the majority of the country, but that soon all of France will be grappling with restrictions and drought?
2: Yeah, already most of the departments in France are under restriction. There are 40,000 people who don't have water anymore in their groundwater resources or rivers, so they are using trucks to get some water from other places. So this number will grow during the next week until we have a significant rain. But we are quite lucky in our department because we have interconnection network between the different water systems. So for the moment, my job

0: is to operate the transfers of treated water volumes from one place to another to avoid outgaze of water.
1: I wonder, when you look at the consequences of this, I mean, people are living with the restrictions right now, but they will go beyond this moment. I know France's ecology minister has convened a meeting with officials where she has said that the cost of this summer's heat wave is likely to be between 10 and 15 billion euros. Wildfires have burned thousands of acres of land. How prepared is France to deal with the consequences of all of this?
0: We have a lot of money to put in the system, in the water supply, because today our water is like magic water you get on your tap. But it's the cost is not high enough to reduce the leaks, to encourage water efficiency. So even without those crises, we need more money. But I think this year will help to understand we are under a climate change crisis, and the water is like the main pillar of all of economical activities. The most important is not to forget when we will have, I think, in December or January, too much water, and we'll have rivers that go too big. Not to forget that in summer, we still have this problem of drought.
1: When it comes to this drought, when you look at the weather forecast, when you look up, I understand there are clouds in the sky today, what is your best hope for when things will get better now?
0: The forecast are announcing, I think, 30 millimeters of rain next week. It will help, but it won't change the situation, and the drought will continue until we have significant rainfall to get more water in the ground, in the fields, and then in the river, and then the restriction will change. The only help we can have comes from the users to reduce the consumption.
1: Edouard, merci and bonne chance. Good luck.
0: Thank you. Have a good day.
2: Edouard Blanchet is an engineer who manages drinking water supply at the Côte d'Armor department in France. He's in Saint-Brieuc.

0: For most people, the sauna is a place to sit quietly, sweat out your cares, and relax. But that's not the case or the goal for competitors in the World Sauna Championships. Technically, the competition is called the Aufguss World Masters, and it has a long history in Europe. Competitors are expected to use music, essential oils, and towel techniques to put on a performance-based sauna ritual. This year, Quincy Hebert from Winnipeg will be traveling to the Netherlands to compete.
1: So Aufguss comes from the German word of infusion or steam on. We take snowballs with pure essential oils, we place them on the hot sauna rocks, and then we use our towel and our fan to move that aromatic steam around the sauna to music. And then Show Aufguss takes it a step further, where we create a story a little bit like theater, and we tell a story with the oils and the music that we choose, and then we do a little bit of acting as well to really take people into the story and immerse themselves in a full sensory experience.
2: So how does one get into Aufguss? What's your story?
1: So I have 17 years of dancing experience, and it got to a certain point where I just felt like I wanted a challenge. I wanted to try something new, and my mom actually found the job posting at Thermea, and so I was like, you know what? That sounds like a good challenge. And I just fell in love with how much creative freedom we have, and the oils, and then the community. Everyone's just so nice and so kind, and it's a really great place to find your style and connect with other people.
2: So I guess when you're being judged, you're going to Netherlands.
1: Yes.
2: You're being judged. And so you're being judged for performance, but are they taking scents and stuff like that into account as well?
1: They account for lots of things. Professionalism, so do you know where everything is? Your heat distribution, your sanitation, so

0: Are you wiping away your sweat in between the rounds? Your theme, your oils. So do your oils relate to your story? And your musicality. So are you moving on beat? And are you listening to the music, but also paying attention to the audience members and making sure everyone's safety is taken into account?
1: And how challenging is the heat factor with all, and how big of an adjustment was that?
0: That was a huge adjustment. I remember my first time stepping into a sauna just as an audience member. And I remember thinking, oh my gosh, I have to perform in this. Yeah. And then I found that as I got better, I stopped thinking about the heat. I just started losing myself in the music like I did with dance. So it was more seamless than I thought.
2: That's Quincy Hebert, who is competing in this year's World Sauna Championships, speaking to Corey Funk on Information Radio in Winnipeg earlier today.

0: We've all been there, staring at a menu or trying to pick a paint color, eyes glazed over, frozen, overwhelmed by options and unable to make a decision. It turns out being overloaded with choice isn't an experience that's unique to human beings. Researchers at the University of Tennessee in Knoxville have just released their findings in a study of female tree frogs confronted with a tricky choice between this... and this. To the human ear, not much difference, but to a Cope's gray tree frog, the first one sounds strong and healthy, everything a lady frog is looking for in a mate. In this study, this is known as the target. The second, the call of a weaker, less attractive male frog. For our purposes, this is known as the distractor. But Jesse Tanner says it may seem like a straightforward decision between the two can get complicated. Ms. Tanner is a professor of evolutionary biology, psychology, and neuroscience, and the study's co-author. We reached her in Knoxville, Tennessee.
1: Jesse, let's take another listen to some of the sounds that you used in this study. First, this is the simulated sound of two different frogs at once, one target and one distractor. So one attractive frog call and one less attractive frog call together sound like this. So when you played both calls at once, coming from different directions, what did the female frog usually do?
2: Yeah, so if you're a female tree frog, you're very interested in choosing a male with a longer call, typically. So usually females would tend to move toward the longer call, which was kind of the second one in sequence. Both of these are like acceptable males, but you can hear that one has more sound pulses. And I know from my years of study that females should prefer that.
1: Okay. Let's listen to a more difficult scenario now. This is what it sounds like when there's one attractive target call and seven less attractive distractor calls. So what did the female frogs do when there's only one target and seven less desirable distractors coming from all directions?
2: Okay, so in a simple two-choice scenario, they went from choosing the target call in 77% of trials all the way down to only 21% of the time when they had eight options to choose from. Some of them continued to choose as normal and were remarkably good at finding the target call in all that chaos, but a lot of them had more trouble and they would tend to pause or just sit at the beginning of the trial and the point at which they were released and not do anything at all for 10 minutes, which is a very, very long time in this context.
1: How surprised were you?
2: I was pretty surprised. We've done a bunch of research over the years as a field on the effects of noise. And so kind of what I expected was that we would find pronounced effects of noise on their decision making and maybe more subtle effects of choice overload. But that was the opposite of what we found. We found that the choice overload had a lot more important effect on their decisions.
1: How can you tell that they're being overwhelmed by choice versus just the fact that it's kind of loud?
2: Yeah, so that was the main goal of this study, was to sort of disentangle those two ideas. One, that the female just had too many options and sort of got overwhelmed and froze, versus the idea that the calls would step

0: on each other and be more difficult to hear and discriminate. And so in this study, we designed it such that the calls never overlapped one another. They were all clearly distinguishable if you're a female frog. And that's why we were able to kind of separately understand that it was the number of choices and not specifically the noise.
1: And why does it matter?
0: These frogs communicate in these really densely populated environments. So there are a lot of males calling at once, trying to attract a female. And so this is, close to a problem they might experience in nature. But females gain a lot of benefits from choosing the right mate to male, the right male to mate with. They get genetic benefits from their offspring. So we know that choosing a certain mate might help your babies grow up faster or survive better. And so these decisions have pretty big consequences for females.
1: What do you think the implications are in terms of the frogs themselves thriving as a species?
0: You know, the big takeaway for me is mainly that females can't always get what they want. So they make these decisions in these big, noisy environments where they have to choose from a lot of different options. And it seems like choice overload is going to prevent them from choosing the mates that they want a lot of the time. I think there's something important about choosing a mate at all versus not choosing a mate that's going to be very important here. So one of the effects that we find is that females take a really long time to make a decision when they have too many options, but they usually still do choose something. And in this mating scenario, choosing any father for your offspring is going to be better than not making any decision. These tree frogs only come to make this mating decision on the night when they're ready to lay eggs, and they will lay their eggs within a few hours, whether they've found a mate or not. So it's important not to delay too long.
1: As you were doing this and thinking about people being overwhelmed by choice, what kind of parallels did you see to the human experience in trying to find a mate?
0: I think the immediate comparison is definitely dating apps. People discuss kind of swiping endlessly on dating apps and feeling sort of dissatisfied with all the options and kind of overwhelmed with the task. And I think it's easy to kind of relate this task to that. But I think this choice overload idea comes into play in a lot of our daily lives. If you've ever, you know, scrolled endlessly looking for a show to watch on Netflix or stood in the cereal aisle kind of baffled by the number of different options there are, this idea of overwhelmed by choice is a pretty common one that we experience.
1: We shouldn't feel bad about it. We should just think of the free frogs, know that we're not alone.
0: Right. I think one of the interesting comparisons is that, you know, some decisions are higher stakes than others, right? And so which cereal I decide to take home at the end of the day is much less important than which mate this female tree frog decides to go with.
1: It's really interesting work. Thank you for taking the time to talk to us about it.
0: I really appreciate you having me. Thank you.
2: Jesse Tanner is an assistant professor at the University of Tennessee in Knoxville and a lead author of the study titled, wait for it, Choice Overload Constrains Mate Choice Independent of Energetic Masking. We reached her in Knoxville.

0: There are thousands of emojis, many of which are pretty useless. But it can be surprising when someone then points out that there's an emotion that's missing from keyboards. But friends Alexis Beliveau and Julian Robichaud from Moncton, New Brunswick, have done just that, starting a petition that has over 10,000 signatures so far to help make the case that there should be an emoji version of the Acadian flag. And their efforts were bolstered by National Acadian Day this past weekend, when people who wanted to express Acadian pride were stuck texting some combination of blue, white, and red emojis with a star to one another. Mr. Beliveau and Mr. Robichaud will be submitting their proposal to Unicode, the nonprofit organization that reviews and approves new emoji submissions. And it will need to follow strict guidelines and present a compelling case in order to be considered. So they might want to get some tips from documentary filmmaker Theo Scheer and world-renowned harpist Mary Lattimore. In 2024, they told Neil how they teamed up to get the harp emoji the appreciation it deserved.
1: It actually started with me seeing Mary play at a festival by the river. It was

0: this really magical performance. The harp was just so beautiful in the sunset. And I started listening to Mary's music a lot and eventually was inspired to take harp lessons myself. Oh, wow. And while I didn't stick with that, it was around the same time that I realized there was no harp emoji. And Mary could probably talk to this more than me, but I think the harp is actually a really, you know, universal instrument that maybe has different names all over the world, but is used in different ways.
1: Mary, I will bring you in now. This all started because of you. Were you outraged at any point when you could not find a harp emoji? Was this even on your mind before he called you?
2: I wouldn't say outraged, but I was missing it. It was definitely absent. Like, all of us harpists had talked about in conversation, like, why isn't there a harp emoji? Yeah. And I would say, like, it makes sense to have one because it's the oldest instrument, or it's one of the very oldest instruments. And also it can represent a feeling too. You know, it's not just an instrument, but it can symbolize, like, oh yeah, heaven, or like beauty, or or something like that. Like a little, like a glissando in picture form or something, you know.
1: Beautiful. So 5 years, as you mentioned, this whole process took, the 13-page proposal pitch that you put together. As you said, this is a hard thing to do. Only a few new emojis are introduced every year. So what did you write? What did you say to make sure the harp was at the top of the list?
0: I think what was written in the proposal is something along the lines of, you know, this is used in all these different cultures. It also represents culture of Ireland. I know they use that symbol a lot. And it also has the connotation of this angelic heaven thing. And you never know what people are going to use emoji for, you know, the eggplant emoji, but...
1: whatever do you mean, Theo?
0: For example, with the harp emoji, it's possible people might use it to say, oh, you're harping on, you know, too long,
1: right.
0: Stuff like that. So it'll be interesting to see how people actually use it.
1: Yeah.
3: From our archives, that's documentary filmmaker Theo Scheer and harpist Mary Lattimore talking to Neil in 2024.

0: We take you now to Glasgow Green in Scotland for the announcement the whole world, or at least the whole bagpipe world, has been waiting for. This weekend's announcement of the Royal Scottish Pipe Band Association 2026 World Champions.
1: In first place overall, receiving the RSPBA Jubilee Trophy and banner, the Grade 1 World Champions for 2026 are... Simon Fraser.
2: Yes! Oh! Oh my God!
0: Well, if you're thinking jumping up and down in a kilt and knee socks, hugging and congratulating your bandmates while hanging on tightly to your bagpipes is a challenge, try doing what it took for Simon Fraser University to win its first World Pipe Band Championship in 17 years. They march in close order, then forming concentric circles with fingers dancing and lungs pumping. The pipers perform, and don't forget the drummers, all under the watchful eye of the judges and a live audience. They're competing against some 200 bands from 14 countries as far-flung as Australia, Malaysia, and Oman. Two traditional tunes and two medleys are scored on the, quote, transitions between idioms, tone, and overall musical construction. Granted, the Simon Fraser Pipe Band has already performed at the Sydney Opera House, Carnegie Hall, and Lincoln Center. Still, their seventh world championship in 46 years is certainly something to get all puffed up about, and it's today's Sound of

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1: From fantasy to nonfiction, books are helping shine a light on so much of the modern motherhood experience. This includes Queen Mab, a debut novel by Canadian author Emily McBride. It uses folklore and horror to tackle postpartum psychosis. I'm Emile Niazi, sitting in for Elamine Abdel Mahmoud. This is Commotion. Sarah Wheeler and Martha Shabas are here. Welcome to the show.
2: Thanks for having us.
3: Hi.
1: So, Sarah, Queen Mab, for anyone who's not familiar with the book, tell us what it's about.
2: Sure. So it's about Maddie. She's a 20-something literature grad student in an unnamed English city, and she becomes pregnant and experiences difficult but very common kind of conditions around that, right? She doesn't have a lot of money. She lives in a dingy apartment. When she goes into labor, she has some pretty significant pain that's dismissed by doctors. And her husband has to go pretty much right back to work when she's home. And so she is pretty stressed out and has this experience of kind of imagining that the bad kind of fairies took her baby and replaced it with a changeling. And then a lot of things unfold.
1: I love it. Don't we all kind of feel that way after having a baby? Martha, what was your experience like reading the book as a mom and as a writer?
3: As a writer, I would say it was intensely pleasurable, which may sound like a kind of funny way to describe a book about postpartum psychosis. But McBride is such a beautiful writer. The book is so ambitiously intellectual. It draws on lots of precepts of modernist novels in the sense that it's really elusive. You know, the text is full of these references to other modernist writers, to Victorian writers. And then it has the ethereal quality of a Victorian novel. It's spooky. On top of all that, it's also really funny. Maddie is really wry and self-deprecating. She's married to a guy who is kind of equally dry in his sense of humor. And when her mind starts to unravel, I mean, it does in a way that is, you know, quite funny. It's dark, but I mean, she has this moment by the quayside. She brings her baby, she slips, she looks into the water, and she has this moment of profound affinity with a fish who she locks eyes with. And she feels like, this fish, I understand this fish more than I understand the baby in the pram. So yeah, there's later she's going crazier. She's thinking about T.S. Eliot's The Wasteland. It may sound heavy-handed, but I think it's, you know, to McBride's credit, that the book is spellbinding. It just draws you in. It never wears that intellect heavily.
1: Mm. Yeah, Sarah, you wanted to pop in there? No?
2: Yeah, I mean, I just love the book. I think it's an interesting word, Martha, to kind of be worried about having enjoyed it. But that's a reaction I have to a lot of the media that we're seeing that really expresses the difficulty of modern motherhood. That, yes, it's a little bit disturbing, spooky, like you said, but it also feels relieving. There's recognition in it. And it's exciting, honestly, to be reading something so honest about something that is so important but not often talked really honestly about.
1: Mm-hmm. And I find even when it doesn't necessarily highlight your own specific experience as a new mom, you're still grateful just to be able to see this full spectrum of the motherhood experience somehow portrayed. Sarah, what do you think that these like fairy tale and folklore elements let McBride do here in really capturing the experience of postpartum that, let's say, a more straightforward, realistic account might not let her do?
2: Yeah, well, you know, we're seeing this in popular books like Night Bitch by Rachel Yoder. Mm-hmm. In my interview in The Cut with the author Emily McBride, she mentioned Chouette by Claire Olshetsky, where a

0: Mother Gives Birth to an Owl, wonderful book. And I think, as Emily said when I interviewed her, you kind of need these supernatural elements, both to kind of grip people who might not understand how wild that experience of new motherhood is, but also to really get at the feeling, not exactly what happens when you're in this position, but what it feels like, which sometimes is like you're the person in the small town in the horror movie going around trying to convince everyone that they're turning into zombies and nobody believes you, right? Postpartum can feel like, you know, you're just doing these normal everyday things and everyone's telling you just to get out to a coffee shop, but you're losing your mind. And so I think that fantasy really reflects that in a way that is cathartic.
1: Mm-hmm. Especially since, you know, I found when I became a mom for the first time, there was nothing that could have prepared me for that experience, like no books, no conversations. It was like I had to walk through fire, and only then, you know, was I reborn someone entirely new and different. Martha, talk to me about how McBride plays with the way that women and mothers have historically written about and been written about, you know, especially when it comes to new motherhood.
2: Yeah, it's interesting what you just said about not being prepared and feeling as though you are walking through a fire, because Maddie, the protagonist, you know, she's suddenly pregnant at 23, and she's someone who describes herself as understanding the world through the books she studied. So this canon of Victorian novels and modernist novels, and suddenly here she is pregnant and she looks back at her trusty Western canon, and there is a complete dearth of three-dimensional moms. And she thinks about that. She's like Catherine Earnshaw in Wuthering Heights. She dies in childbirth and she's motherless. Dorothea Brooke, you know, of Middlemarch, childless as well. So looking at how women have been written as mothers throughout, you know, from Victorian novels to the modernist era, there's no blueprint for her. And she's someone who has learned how to live via literary blueprint. So in a sense, it seems kind of rational that she falls apart. You know, her modus operandi for how to exist in the world has been completely undermined. Mm. I was also thinking that McBride has sort of offered us a way to read these folklore differently, that she's giving us the opportunity to look back at some of the Scandinavian and Celtic folklore about changelings and see like, oh, maybe this is about actually mothers, you know, reading something into their children, you know, experiencing postpartum distress rather than being these just kind of supernatural fairy stories.
1: I'm suddenly having this picture of Rosemary's Baby and the end when she's at first so horrified, yep, like, what have you done to his eyes? And then by the end of it, she's actually like, well, I'm going to love this darn baby no matter who sired him. Sarah, the book has a lot of intense emotions surrounding motherhood and that experience. But one emotion that I'm so interested in is this idea of maternal ambivalence. You know, she says she's not feeling the love that she thinks she's supposed to be feeling. And I think a lot of women can probably relate to that idea of, you know, it not clicking right away, I think is how a lot of people describe it. You know, what did this book say to you about your own experience? And did this idea of ambivalence resonate with you?
0: Absolutely. I mean, I've even joked about creating like a maternal ambivalence canon to share with people, a reading list. I think younger millennials and Gen Z are talking a lot about whether or not they want to have kids. But a lot of that ambivalence went unexplored for people in my generation and older, even before we had kids, right? Like I was ambivalent, but I wasn't okay with being ambivalent. I had to push that aside and just say, you know, of course I'm supposed to have children. So it started even then. But yes, I really relate to it as a mother. I mean, my oldest child is 10 and I still feel ambivalent. And it's not a feeling that we're used to accepting about motherhood. You're just supposed to love your kids unequivocally, right? Even if they're, you know, the devil. And it's uncomfortable. And so again, it just feels so good to hear stories

0: we know are good and loving and good people make bad choices, have bad thoughts, and still be okay.
1: Martha, you know, Sarah brought up Rachel Yoder's Night Bitch and this growing trend of books about motherhood that delve in horror and surrealism. And there's also, you know, Jasmine Chan's The School for Good Mothers. What do you think is happening with this larger trend, Martha?
2: I think many female authors are finally getting to own this experience in a way that, you know, as we were talking about with the canon, we never have before. I think it probably started, I mean, it's hard to pinpoint when it started, but I think back to A Life's Work by Rachel Cusk, which was, I think, 2001. And, you know, all the blowback she got for writing with candor and honesty about how difficult those first few months are. And then in the past 10 years, we've had Motherhood by Sheila Hedy, Jesse Greenglass, a British writer, wrote Sight, which is about the uncertainty about whether or not she wants to have a child. And now, yeah, we're seeing sort of more body horror, because I think for many women, pregnancy and childbirth is a real life form of body horror. I mean, the reality is that many of us have to grapple with the fact that to be bipedal, our pelvises are just not going to be wide enough for a comfortable birth. And that can mean a lot of intense intervention, medical, mechanical, lots of long recovery. And we're finally writing about that in a you know, complex way.
1: Sarah, I think it's important to talk about how this book is very specifically also about postpartum psychosis, and that's a very specific diagnosis. But it comes at the same time that we're watching this harrowing murder trial ongoing in the U.S. Surrounding Lindsay Clancy, a Massachusetts mother accused of killing her three young children. And much of her defense rests on this idea that she was going through postpartum psychosis. And it's bringing up a lot of questions about what is it? What are our misunderstandings around it culturally? What do you think is one thing, one key thing that gets lost in the conversation around postpartum psychosis that you really want people to understand?
0: Well, it's interesting that I heard that the prosecutor in that case urged jurors not to view the trial as, quote, a public debate about women's mental health and how the medical system treats women, which is insane, right? Because that is what it's about. I think that maternal psychosis, it's not very common. It's estimated like 1 to 2 out of every 1,000 births, right? But I thought it was completely unrelatable until I had kids. And then I understood both why women went crazy and also why women might hurt their children. And I'm surprised that it doesn't happen more. I think that what people need to get, and a lot of mothers understand this, is that even at a time when many men are doing more than their fathers did, we live in a society where children, their health, their education, their feeding, clothing, housing, emotional well-being, right, are overwhelmingly the de facto responsibility of women. And especially because this is also a society that makes it almost sadistically difficult, this comes up in the novel a lot, at every turn to care for children, women are kind of set up to lose their minds. And so you can't separate society from a case like this.
1: Martha, I'm curious how you think a book like this can help us better understand the reality of postpartum mental illness.
2: I'm not sure it necessarily can. I think if you're someone who's watching the Lindsay Clancy trial and you're unable to empathize with her, the notion of a woman harming her children is automatically just the most reprehensible thing. Of course, it's reprehensible, but if there's no kind of sensitivity to what the postpartum experience is and mental health issues, psychosis, then I think you'll read this book and just think that the protagonist is insane. I think if you already have some sensitivity to the issues, this will give you, I mean, Sarah was speaking to this, there's this real verisimilitude of her psychological experience where, you know, I'm not sure if this is real, but boy, does McBride make it feel real. And you feel as though you're completely airdropped into this insular, single-minded world where nobody else understands you. You know, she never doubts, she never thinks, am I going crazy?

0: crazy. She's just like, I have a changeling. Where is my baby?
1: It's so fascinating having this conversation with you both, and really appreciate you taking the time to be here with us today.
2: Thank you.
0: Thank you.
1: Sarah Wheeler is a freelance writer whose work appears in The Cut and Romper. You can hear more conversations like this on her podcast, The Mother of It All. And Martha Shabas is a novelist and contributor to The Globe and Mail. I'm Emil Niazi, sitting in for Elamin Abdel Mahmoud. This is Commotion. Look, when I was a kid, if there was one issue of Vogue that I had to have, it was the September issue. And part of that was because of the cover. It was so special and coveted. But when people saw this September's cover of Vogue with Kaia Gerber and Homer Geer, well, their jaws hit the floor, and not in a good way. Joan Summers is here to explain why people are describing it as a back-to-school catalog. Ouch, what's wrong with a back-to-school catalog? Joan, welcome back to the show.
3: Hi, it's so nice to see you.
1: It's so nice to see you too. Okay, first, for those who might not have, you know, visited their public library like ourselves for Vogue, what is the significance of the September issue?
3: Yeah, so think of the September issue as one of these hallmark events of sort of the marketing, fashion, entertainment calendar, the way we think of the Met Gala now or a Super Bowl ad. It is an event that was constructed by Vogue not only to sell issues, but to ring in the fall fashions, which is a huge time for the fashion calendar. It was, for many years, the biggest on the books for a lot of retailers. People are going back to school, they're starting new jobs. It is a season of intense change and changeover in the fashion industry. Fast fashion has sort of collapsed these cycles quite significantly. And so the importance of a month like September has diminished, but it remains a hallmark in the Vogue lineup. And there is actually an entire documentary that goes into it. It is something that feels Herculean in effort, and at its heyday felt almost like rocket science putting together. You watch these people in a magazine industry that does not exist anymore doing actual math equations to figure out where to put the Chanel perfume ad. It's quite something.
1: Yes, yeah, I loved that documentary, the September issue. And it's funny to think that we were ever looking to a magazine to tell us how to dress. Okay, so now let's get into this year's cover. Describe for anyone who hasn't had the pleasure of seeing it, what does it look like?
3: Yeah, so it is a white backdrop, which has become a sort of hallmark of these magazines. Going back to, I would say, it's not a recent phenomenon. Even Beyonce's September issue was on a white backdrop, if anyone remembers, but it's sort of become a sort of derogatory, and it's those two, the children, Kaia and Homer, jumping and exuding this sort of ebullience about them, and they are hearkening back to their parents' issue from when their parents were married. Now, most people will probably not remember their parents are married, because the audience that these two represent and who they are being marketed to certainly does not care that these two people were married. And so I think it was an interesting clash of the nepotism conversation we've been having for close to a decade now meets this sort of nostalgic hearkening back to yesteryear that a lot of places like Vogue rely on, mixed with a sort of Gen Z clash of like, what is this? We don't care about this. I think slop is such an awful word to have entered the lexicon, but it is a useful one in describing how people have treated this cover. They see it as sort of indicative of the slop era of fashion, if you will.
1: Yes. And in case you didn't know, Kaia Gerber's mom is Cindy Crawford,
3: and
1: Homer Geer's dad is Richard Geer. I did not know that that was the case. I knew about Kaia Gerber, but I was like, madam, who cares about the guy on the cover? So online folks are not having it. They are begging for the halcyon days of Anna Wintour. They are calling it, I mean, every which way but Tuesday. So how are you feeling about the backlash itself? Because I know we love to complain about everything. Does it hold up, the backlash to this?
3: I was like, leave it to me to come on and offer a contrary opinion, but I would say that this is actually an issue that is perfectly in line with the sort of spirit and creative ethos of the September issue. Calling it a JCPenney catalog, back to school catalog. JCPenney's an American retailer that many of us shopped at, unfortunately. And I find that interesting because that is what the September issue always was. Mm. You go back to these covers that people recognize, the Marie Antoinette

0: cover, the post SATC Sarah Jessica Parker cover, even like Keira Knightley's Pirates of the Caribbean September cover. You look at these and you're like, these are just catalogs, right? They're stuffed with text. They're stuffed with ads. They're literally 500 pages of advertisements. And so to see this as sort of indicative of a worsening quality to me, I think shows how successful the marketing of the September issue was, because this is what the September issue always was. What I actually think we're seeing with this backlash is that the bar for, let's say, low quality or mainstream quality fashion has lowered so significantly that the average layperson can see it now, right? Because back in the day, you know, the online boards, LiveJournal, even just the fashion commentary, like the September issue was sort of like, oh God, this is dreadful, right? Like it's sort of the most common Mario Testino photography we would see. But now, you know, even the average layperson who maybe's only connection to fashion is something like the September issue, or the images they see on Good Morning America that morning, even they can see that they are not being marketed to, that they have been lost in the conversation, that they can notice a decline in quality. And I think that that is really more interesting to me than like, if these two deserve to be on the cover or if the white backdrop has been overused. I think across the bar, people are just fed up with the way that fashion looks right now.
1: Yes, I think that's so fair. And if not them, then who, really, right? It could be anyone at this point. importantly, this is also the first September issue with Chloe Mel at the head of Vogue, its print edition and online. Like I said, people have been begging for Anna to come back. But what's been the direction of Vogue since Chloe Mal took the reins?
0: Yeah, I think that Chloe's set up to fail no matter what. We talk about the glass cliff in the corporate world, especially for female leaders. And I think that no matter what, people were going to dislike what she was going to do because she's filling Anna Wintour's shoes and it's an impossible legacy to fill in such an interesting time for Vogue. But I do think her tenure has been marked by a sort of basic cheapening of the brand as people see it, where, you know, she's going on podcasts to talk about the issue with Kaya and Homer, which I was watching. And, you know, the idea of Anna Wintour doing a podcast to talk about the Marie Antoinette cover back in the day that everyone has been posting is sort of like just antithetical to the idea of Vogue as this prestige outlet that sort of issues its edict for the fall and then retreats back into the castle. The idea that she's out in the muck with all the common people, I think, is something that a lot of people see Chloe doing. And I also think that, you know, it's an over-reliance on nostalgia that certainly carries over from Anna. I don't think that edict has changed either. I think that this is a cover that is relying on their names, their parent, the lineage of Vogue. And all of those things were things that people saw as Vogue failing to do during Anna's time. And now Chloe is continuing to fail to update the brand in any meaningful way for people, the average layperson, I would say.
1: Okay, so if we can't look to Vogue for what is cool and trendy, that's the joke. Where can you go to find what's the cutting edge, or even just what you should maybe think about wearing this fall?
0: Yeah, I mean, the thing that I find so fun as I get older is the age-old time of like the kids are wearing what's new is something that has endured and something I have held to despite being in my 30s now. You know, go outside, go to a club, go to a bar, walk down the street. I think that that is always the best place to look because, you know, the kids are out and they're on TikTok, they're on Instagram, they're on Reddit, they're on these weird niche Pinterest boards and Depop communities, creating the trends that then trickle down through the houses. I think that the lines between where the inspiration starts and stops isn't just the brand's issue and then we all kind of get the marching orders. I think everything is really mixed in. And so living in the real world, staying contemporary, getting outside of my blinders that I can find myself in as a fashion writer, I think has always been what's very current. But I think the online space is not what's new. Outside is what's new. I go to the club and I see kids in outfits that I would have never imagined, you know?
1: Oh, I love when people say Gen Z looks like they're just discovering clothing for the first time.
0: No, yeah, they woke up and just walked into a store and it was their first day on earth. I love it.
1: And you know what? It looks good on them. Yeah. And fashion is for everyone, but especially for the people who are here on planet Earth for their very first go around. Well, Joan, as always, so, so much appreciate you being on here to talk about Anna Wintour, of all things.
0: My favorite topic.
1: 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She's based in Toronto.
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0: That's Sweet Nick by the Montreal band Pastel Blanc. It's on their latest album, Unmade in Minutes.
1: And that's it for the show. I'm Emile Niazi, sitting in for El Amin Abdel Mahmoud. This is Commotion. 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

0: 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The Tragically Hip, a national celebration, a defining cultural moment. 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The Tragically Hip, a national celebration, a defining cultural moment. 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The CBC News is next, followed by Ideas with Nala Ayed.
1: Join me on a deep dive into contemporary thought and intellectual history. 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
2: From CBC News, The World This Hour, I'm Claude Feig. Quebec and Newfoundland and Labrador have signed a $70 billion agreement. It would see more renewable energy built in Labrador with support from the federal government. Peter Cowan reports.
3: The single largest clean energy investment in North American history.
4: After decades of complaints that Quebec is ripping off Newfoundland and Labrador, Premier Tony Wakeham says is now win-win-win. The province gets paid more for the power generated on rivers in Labrador, and Quebec gets new power from $50 billion spent to triple the power on the Churchill River.
3: Prime Minister, none of us would be standing here if it wasn't for your leadership.
4: The federal government is guaranteeing the loans for these projects and putting in billions of dollars. Prime Minister Mark Carney says the federal government will help pay for new transmission lines to help bring this power to future.

0: major mining projects in Western Labrador and Quebec.
1: So clean power to run sustainable modern mines. Transmission lines to bring power to where it's needed. Ports to move graphite and iron ore to market.
0: During the last election, Wakeham promised a referendum on a new deal. He says that'll take too long. Instead, provincial politicians will weigh in a special sitting of the legislature. Peter Cowan, CBC News, St. John's.
2: Canadian trade negotiators were back in Washington today for what is being billed as the last ministerial meeting before Wednesday's deadline. Many small business owners across the country are scratching their heads, trying to figure out how a 50% U.S. tariff will affect them. Colin Butler explains.
3: We spent a whole lot of money. So
4: Joey Walsh has been selling hockey sticks for 15 years. He just had his greatest year in U.S. sales. He built this Vaughan, Ontario warehouse to better serve customers on both sides of the border. Now a 50% tariff threatens the plan.
3: The fact that they pointed hockey sticks out by name makes it difficult.
4: Hockey sticks are probably the most Canadian item on a much larger list, one that runs from the rink to the kitchen table. Wine and cheese, honey, furniture, clothing, fishing rods, even cement and machinery. Starting Wednesday, U.S. importers would pay an extra 50% to bring those goods across the border, even if they qualify for duty-free under CUSMA.
5: You cannot just find new clients or supplier in Europe overnight.
4: Jasmin Gainet is the Vice President of National Affairs for the Canadian Federation of Independent Business. He says 4 in 10 Canadian small exporters would be hit. Of those, roughly 1 in 3 expects to lose half its revenue. Colin Butler, CBC News, London, Ontario.
2: The dismantling of Tumbler Ridge Secondary School in BC is underway. School District 59 says the site of February's deadly mass shooting that left 6 people dead and dozens more wounded will be removed by the fall. Tom Summer explains.
6: The rumble of metal and machinery could be heard in Tumbler Ridge today as workers carefully dismantled the town's secondary school. School District 59 Chair Chad Anderson said it's a first step in healing for the community.
7: We know that this is the right step forward, and building a new facility in Tumbler Ridge will be an important step in the path forward.
6: He expects the site will be returned to a grass field by fall. Residents gathered on a hill across from the school to watch the site be dismantled. Chris Norbury lives in Tumbler Ridge and said his wife witnessed February's tragedy. He says the end of the school is part of the community's journey to recovery.
8: Where one door opens, another has to close. And, you know, this is the closing the door on Tumbler Ridge Senior Secondary, and it'll open on a new school when the time comes.
6: Students will be returning to class in portables this fall until construction of a new school is complete, with funding from the province and the federal government. Tom Summer, CBC News, Tumbler Ridge.
2: And Hayden Panettiere has died. The child star began her career at 11 months old and worked as an actress for most of her life. She soared to fame in the TV shows Heroes and Nashville. In recent years, Panettiere shared her struggles with addiction, postpartum depression, and grief after losing her younger brother. Police found no signs of foul play, and a cause of death has not been announced. Panettiere was 36 years of age. And that is your World This Hour. For CBC News, I'm Claude Feig.
9: Here's your evening weather forecast. In Wrigley tonight, increasing cloudiness, then a chance of showers early this evening, low 13. Fort Good Hope tonight, increasing cloudiness, then a chance of showers early this evening, low 15. In Fort McPherson tonight, cloudy, clearing late this evening, low 17. In Nuvik tonight, cloudy, with a chance of showers this evening, clearing overnight, low 14. And Pawlatuck tonight, clear, low 14.
10: Welcome to Ideas. I'm Nala Ayed.
11: I think it's a very good thing to be aware of what is going on in the world. Wars, economics, art and culture, artificial intelligence, and all these topics. But it's quite obvious that we have little say in all those debates and issues.
10: Alain Deneau is the author of 20 books and is professor of philosophy and sociology at the University of Moncton.
11: Politically, it's very hard to convince ourselves that if we call our MP, he will hear us, take into account what we have said, bring it to the prime minister, that will change the politics. You see that it's too huge. It's big. Too big.
10: The magazine Canadian

0: In Dimension calls Alain Dineau one of the most important Canadian public intellectuals Anglosphere audiences have never heard of. Francophone Canadians know him as a provocative essayist and a fierce critic of capitalism.
1: And I made

0: way people now express a perennial question.
1: What to do?
2: Is everywhere in the modern culture, every generation asks itself the question. I find it very interesting to see that. The question, what can I do, was desperate. When the same question, a century before, was already a sign that you are full of initiative, you're active, you gather people, you think of solutions, you do things, you're modern.
0: On today's episode, the case for taking that question of what to do and turning it around.
2: In French, I reversed the expression and I didn't write que faire with a question mark, but faire que with an exclamation mark.
0: It's also an argument for taking words seriously.
2: Language, critical language, can immune ourselves from ideology.
3: You ready for one more marathon in English?
4: Yeah, I'll do my best.
0: Ideas producer Tom Howell visits Alain Dineau on the tiny island of Lamech, New Brunswick.
3: To find Alain Dineau these days, you have to go a long way.
4: It's a beautiful destination, so you don't lose your time, at least. We're at the Eco Park of Lamech. It's an island near the Acadian Peninsula. Now we're on a small bridge, a boardwalk, that leads to a forest that is preserved by the community here for the people that want to have a walk in the nature. You have birds, there are ducks.
5: The island of Lamech is home to Alain Dineau. It's also home to an annual festival of Baroque music and a large number of windmills.
3: You have 1, 2, 3, 4, 5, 6, 7, 8, 9.
4: There are 30 of them.
3: 30?
4: On the island.
3: It's a good place for windmills here, that's for sure. It's windy, I imagine, on a small island like this.
4: Once someone said that it's the Saudi Arabia of wind. But the problem, if you think that way, is that you'll put some of these everywhere and we won't be able to live here anymore. And it's true also for birds.
5: Politics is always nearby when speaking to Alain Dineau. Case in point, we're in an ecological park. And that word ecology, as Alain explains, hides a story of capitalist takeover.
4: One must remember that at the a few centuries ago, in the 18th century, we didn't use at all that word ecology. I mean, the word ecology appeared at the end of the 19th century. In the 18th century, starting with Carl Linnaeus, we were talking about economy. It was the economy of nature. And that word economy, we must remember that it didn't always mean what's related to commerce, to business, to money, consumption. The word economy was a concept applied in a lot of cultural and scientific fields about good relationship among things. That was an economy. It could be related to the art of speeches. How do you talk to the public? You must have in a discourse some economy. How do you introduce an idea, a proposal? How do you convince? How it's rhetoric. Well, there was something economical in rhetoric. It was also true for a piece of art, whether a painting or a play.
5: Alain's got a book about this. It's called The Economy of Nature. It belongs to a series of 5 books he's written, each one tackling a different historical meaning of the word economy. As Alain sees it, watching this word change is also to watch ideas change regarding which things matter the most.
4: Why recall Linnaeus? It's because in his work, nature wasn't only about classification. It wasn't only about what's animal, what's vegetal, what is mineral, where do you find the male, the female, and so on and so forth. It was about thinking the dynamics of nature. How does a bird deal with the climate in a specific environment where it has to

0: defend itself and find strategies to hunt and disappear in the nature, find a way to hide itself, and so on and so forth. So this was the economy of nature. At that time, Linnaeus thought it was something fixed, absolutely organized so that it would work without any problem.
1: Carl Linnaeus was a biologist in Sweden living in the 1770s. In a sense, he too was a word lover. He pioneered the modern system of naming organisms. In his day, the word economy was a metaphor borrowed from Christianity.
0: In theology, economy meant the relationship between an abstraction, which is God, that speaks in a verb that nobody understands, and Jesus was the embodiment of the principle. You could talk to him. He would talk to you in your language. He would prove you that he's the son of, and that he's supported by some type of abstract authority. And the economy was the relationship between transcendence and embodiment. And you needed the embodiment to, as a media of that principle you can never touch or see. And you also needed the principle to support the media. This was the economy. It moves and it changed the perception you have from one to another. That's why religious institutions evolve and change in time. Linnaeus, right at the beginning of his book in 1749, Economia Naturae, says, well, if you want to understand what God is, just look at the nature. The nature is a sign, a bit like Jesus, if you want, in the religious narrative. It's the manifestation of a perfect principle. And you cannot doubt about the principle of God when you see how nature is perfect. But, and you cares come a time, it's sort of almost like a lapsus, where Linnaeus doubt about the perfection of the system, saying if only an earthworm would missing as a species, maybe all the construction of nature would fall apart. Just one species. So you say how perfect it is, but you feel that he's afraid. And Gilbert White will go further in that direction, generation after, saying, well, it's quite precarious.
1: Gilbert White was a bird watcher. Fun fact, his diary is our earliest written source for the word golly. Golly is an exclamation of surprise still heard in Appalachia, the southern US, and parts of England. Getting distracted by the fascinating histories of words is a vice for some of us. Alain Deneau has made a virtue of it. He points out, even Gilbert White, the man we now label as the first ecologist, would himself have said what he was interested in was the economy.
0: An economy and not a system. Economy isn't a system. It's something less sure, less functional, more precarious, more fragile. An economy is something that works toward time and years, but in a precarious manner, so that it has to renew itself, or it works in different manners and different circumstances and contexts. So that word economy, and it's the same in other fields, in theology, in rhetoric, in literature, in theater, in psychology, in mathematics. It's always a principle of relationship among things and between things that are set apart so that it gives an important result. Although these arrangements, these relations aren't meant to work infinitely.
1: Alain Deneau's interest in the word economy goes back to his days as a PhD student.
0: Friends of mine knew that I was interested in that, so every time they found the word economy in a specific meaning that wasn't related to economics, then they called me, I found something for you. And so I gathered a lot of books, and I made my thesis on that

0: topic, with respect to the work of philosopher Georg Simmel, a German philosopher.
1: Alain did his PhD at Paris 8, a university with a famous philosophy department. It owes its reputation to left-wing thinkers who also took a great interest in semantics, people like Michel Foucault, Gilles Deleuze, Jean-François Lyotard, and like them, Alain finds political significance in double meanings, mixed metaphors, and wordplay. It's not just etymology for etymology's sake.
0: When I start to work on the topic after my thesis, way after, I thought it was important to start with the notion of economy of nature, because it's from that notion that appeared the notion, the ideological notion of economics today. It started from there. Economy was a broad word meant to signify every type of relation that looked good or meant meaningful.
2: The body?
0: Yeah, of course. And François Quesnay was a doctor at the end of the 18th century. He was near Louis XV. And he worked on a book called Animal Economy. And the animal economy is the study, it's like biology nowadays, you study how organs cooperate so that a body may live. And the same guy was the first one to call himself an economist.
2: Really?
0: Yeah, I'm an economist. It's the first time that someone dared to use that word. I'm an economist. Myself. And even Aristoteles didn't dare to use the name economy. He said the economic, because you can never say that something is properly the economy. It's always a qualification. And then you have economy as such, and then you have the economist. I'm the economist. I'm the thing economy belongs to my knowledge, and I study it as such.
1: François Quesnay was a doctor who possibly wished he'd been a farmer instead. He devoted himself to studying agriculture, and specifically, how to grow cereal.
0: He was the first one to sketch sort of a circuit in which money and cereals would travel. And it was meant to create a market in which you sell grains and then cereals, and people buy them, and then they give money, and you have money to start all over again the season after and exploit your... And, well, of course, agriculture was related to the economy of nature, because you had to understand how it grows, how you take care of them. So the economy of nature adapted to agriculture became the ground, the conceptual ground of these economists who try to put these agricultural realities into a system of market and money.
1: And here's where capitalism begins to sink its claws into the word economy and snatch it away from the bird lovers.
0: The idea is to create a system that works by itself. They weren't capitalists. It wasn't about making some people rich. It was about creating a capital so that you would have the means to start all over again your work the season after. It was about the primitive accumulation of capital. You needed that at the beginning so that you could put into action your project. And it was a bit moralist. They thought it would help people to have enough to eat. But they create also the framework of capitalism as we know it today. And capitalism became a synonym of economy.
2: It's fascinating that was how the idea of an economist was born. And you said before, the idea of the economy was not a system. At this point, when the economist comes along, has it now become a system?
0: Well, they wanted it to be, but it never was nowadays.

0: nowadays an economist will explain to you today why he failed yesterday, and they all laugh at each other for that.
1: Because no one understands the economy.
0: Well, it's not something as functional as a machine. And since the word economy became more and more used that way, we have to know that in France at the end of the 18th century, when François Quesnay and his friends worked with the king, Louis XV, some English person had a journey at that time. His name was Adam Smith.
1: Adam Smith, who was Scottish for the record, author of The Wealth of Nations and typically called the first economist, as well as the father of capitalism. He wrote The Wealth of Nations after spending almost a year in Paris, meeting and learning from François Quesnay and his colleagues. Today, those French experts are known as the physiocrats, which is Greek for governors of nature.
0: I wouldn't say that he learned everything from that experience, but he said those economists tried to find a way to organize the circulation of cereals among a community in a very statistic manner, money being the main media of the relationships. So he came back to England and said, we'll improve that model for every sectors of society. So we are the economists and they are physiocrats. They only care about agriculture. And that's how those people in France became, in the posterity, physiocrats. Although they introduced themselves as the first economists.
1: It was too good a word.
0: Yeah. So nowadays we tend to think that the first economists were English people, but actually they took that word from Frenchmen.
1: Stuff the British stole.
0: Which is very common in the English language.
1: Sorry. Well, yeah. We do a lot with what we steal. From Alain's point of view, it's a shame people let the word economy go to the money managers. A shame, too, that nature lovers consented to a new label for themselves. This one was suggested by another word lover, the German intellectual Ernst Haeckel.
0: Who was creating neologisms in all the pages of his book. And there's one that meant a lot for global culture, which is ecology. Ernst Haeckel suggested that we call ecology what the industrial economy didn't destroy. And that's why it is a pity. I think that ecologists, as we call them now, should have stand to that word economy and say, well, we are the economists.
1: What's lost? Why doesn't ecology replace what was taken from the word economy?
0: Because for a long period of time, ecology meant the opposite of economy. You have the serious and technical and financial economy that goes on in modernity. And you have some bird lovers that in their margins try to save what could be saved in that system.
1: They're always going on about a toad I've never seen and some special owl. I mean, ecologists, they're not serious people. Economists, on the other hand, I mean, they're rich, they've got a good car, they wear a suit. That's serious people. That's the front page of the newspaper.
0: And they own newspapers. And they practice marketing and advertisement, and they know how to share their message. When previously we talked about economy of nature, within the economy of nature, there were human beings. They weren't separate. And the idea was that you cannot have an economy without what we called then economy of nature. It's not possible to separate economy and ecology. It's totally silly.
1: The Eco Park of Lamech can keep its name, but taking Alan's view of things, it should be short for Economic Park. To him, the fact that it's short for Ecological Park shows we've created a
0: monstrous dialectic between two things that should be totally synonymous.

0: So economy is about species. Among them, you have the humans that share the same space and that evolve in that common space in a way that it stands. This is economy. Economy doesn't mean I'll take all the fish I'll find in the sea, I'll cut all the wood in the forest, I'll pollute the water to make sure that my factory works well, I'll destroy also people, asking them to work 14 hours a day. And this isn't economy at all. And all these intellectuals we mentioned, if they would come back as ghosts today and hear that we call economy all this, they wouldn't understand at all. And that word ecology is useless if you understand what it was about at that time.
1: And if you understand that, you understand much about Alain Deneau's linguistic approach to politics. It carries through into the title of his newest book of essays, Faire Que. The French doesn't translate easily into English because it's wordplay. Alain's flipping two words around. The perennial question, que faire, meaning what to do, becomes faire que, meaning roughly, do so that.
0: Que faire, the que is a interrogative pronoun, so it calls from a direct object afterward. You answer the question directly, and you
1: what
0: give
1: to do.
0: What to do, to do, you do something. It's a direct object, we say in French in the grammar. And if you say faire que is a subordinative conjunction.
1: Sort of so that.
0: Yes, it doesn't work too well in English, but so that, it will be that, well, how can we organize ourselves so that things happen that way? So and there's no subject anymore. It's not the person that asks the question that is the subject of the answer. The subject of the answer is in the world and in the perspective. And it can be species as much as humans that make so that the world is sustainable. And if you ask the question that way, you reverse the question after having underscored the relevant aspect of it, then you're able to put things in action in a democratic way, involving everybody and every species.
2: A view from the Acadian Peninsula, where you'll find Alain Deneau. The French-Canadian philosopher is the subject of this episode we're calling From Angst to Actions. This is Ideas. I'm Nala Ayed. Alain Deneau is the focus of two films made in Quebec. A documentary, Silence is Gold, from 2012, and a visual art film, released in 2026. Rien n'est plus égal par ailleurs, by Québécois director Martin Bureau. Rough translation, no longer are all other things equal. The film shows us a montage of decay and overconsumption, intercut with shots of Alain Deneau sitting in an armchair, surrounded by darkness.
0: C'est inouï. C'est inédit.
2: It's unheard of, Alain is saying. It's unprecedented.
0: C'est impensable.
2: It's unthinkable. The movie poster for this film is simply Alain's armchair, but it's empty and it's on fire. It is a dramatic presentation. Certainly, few other Canadian professors of sociology and philosophy can say they get this sort of treatment from the art world. Alain Deneau built a reputation in Quebec for writing sophisticated polemics against corporations, industry, and what he calls
0: the ideological vocabulary of our time.
2: Lately, he's changing his focus towards making constructive proposals.
0: I find it interesting to have this conjunction between the idea that everything is upside down, it's scary, and we don't know what to think and to do, and when we ask ourselves, what can I do, we're desperate, and the idea that the bioregion as a notion is relevant.
1: What specifically do you think could that look like here?
2: Ideas producer Tom

0: Powell is visiting Alais on his home turf, the Acadian Peninsula.
1: Comment on dit angoisse?
2: Angoisse, we decided angst was good.
1: Angst, like in German.
2: Yeah.
1: As a researcher, I work on a concept called bioregion. But I never start to talk about that concept without recalling the genesis of that choice. You become bioregionalist after having experimented angst, a moment where you say, well, the ecological and climate problem is so huge, so unique in history. It's so a paradigm shift that for a while you don't know at all what to think. You don't know at all, I mean, how you can deal with that new situation.
2: All the actions that are suggested seem too puny, or?
1: Yeah, well, is it sustainable development made by big corporations that are responsible of the disaster that will help the communities? It will only help them to make more money for a new period of time. So you search and you face all only negative concepts like anti-capitalism, degrowth. In France, there's the insoumission. It's always about a word with a negative prefix that will tell you what you're against.
2: And we also think of losing, we also think of things we will lose. We'll lose the ability to, I couldn't make this trip out to Acadia so easily, you know?
1: Yeah, or I won't be able to eat French cheese anymore, or I won't be able to drink coffee, or, well, it's always about losing, suffering. The angst is about feeling related with no object, no proposal, no issue. And when you bump into that concept of bioregion, you say, well, it gives me something to think about, on which you can build something in the near future. And it's nothing related to now. I mean, Acadia, or the Acadian Peninsula, isn't a bioregion yet. It will become one when the historical context will force regions to behave in a autonomous manner. But we can get prepared. Just imagine what it could be. What are our strengths, our abilities, our knowledges? In the region I'm in, I consider that it's a bioregional laboratory because the borders are quite clear. It's a peninsula that you don't have to question yourself during decades to know where it starts, where it ends. It is bounded by also a cultural reality, which is the French-speaking community that gave itself in the course of history knowledges related to cooperative. This is one of the foundation you can build on. You say, well, here we learn throughout years how to manage structures that are small, efficient, respectful of the community, aware of where it is and what it is. It's not like having a factory in India and you're just a shareholder that look at the data. It's about being where you evolve. There's a cultural sense of belonging to the community. We have people that now learn how to be farmers on a ecological way. You have a population that always had to renew its habits. There was no fisherman here before 100 years because people were away. There was in Acadia the deportation that forced farmers to become fishermen because they were given lands that weren't good enough for agriculture. So they had to tell themselves, well, we'll become fishermen. So you have a population that

0: is used to reconvert itself in several activities. I think if there would occur in a few years a crisis related to energies or to
1: supply,
0: we would experiment 10 tough years. It wouldn't be easy, but there is everything we need here to learn how to cooperate on that scale, to create another type of political regime that doesn't have to be Hegelian. I mean by that, doesn't have to replace the former ones. Maybe it could exist at the same time that you have these huge states, but powerless states for people, that you have the UN or a king that comes by once a while just to say hello. And but we'll have to learn how to manage with scarcity, with isolation, and also with some kind of suffering. We'll have to ask ourselves, who's good at what? Who's good at what? And on which purpose can we organize our skills and our capacities in order to give ourselves this network of solidarity so that we can go through that? The philosopher Spinoza would say, this is how you can survive to a crisis like the one we're expecting.

0: Can you explain where we are, like an establishing shot in a movie?
1: We're at the historical Acadian village, the Village Historique Acadien, which is officially a touristic site where you can see people from the 18th century to the 20th century explaining in the genuine Acadian houses moved and rebuilt here, how they lived, what was their daily lives.
0: Tell me about the first time you ever came here.
1: I was 7 years old in 1978, and it's part of my first memories. I grew up 1,200 kilometers from here in Gatineau, and we came here just to visit. And for me, it was a surprise to see how people worked a lot. I mean, you only see them working very slowly. It's calm. They're not stressed, but they do always work. You don't lose a second. They recycle a lot. They didn't even know that word because it was so obvious to do it. You didn't need to underscore the fact that you were recycling something. My family often told me this story. I was with a woman that was making soap in a big pot. And I said, well, you worked so hard, madam, at that time. And she said, si t'as compris ça, mon petit gars, t'as compris bien des choses. If you understand and that, you'll understand a lot in your life. And it, all my childhood, my parents were saying that sentence to me. And also about some social inequalities. When you're 7 years old, you see them better in a place like this because you compare houses and you ask yourself why this one has a big, huge house with a lot of commodities and the other one almost nothing. And we can go here as if it was Disneyland and just have a good time, have fun, and see animals and people dressed like in the old time. And you can also come here with almost an scientific point of view, like an historian that want to know how things were made, what were the social relationships between people from the church and the working people, and what was becoming sort of a fish industry, and women that

0: were keeping houses and people that were working on their land. And you can learn a lot, even though it's often anachronical, a bit set up for touristic purposes. You may learn a lot. And for that, it's a pride for the Acadian community to have shaped that that site. I also bring here my children, not only because I want them to know what was the past, but also what their future could look like.
1: And on that ominous note...
2: Bonjour!
3: Bonjour!
2: Bonne saison!
1: We enter an Acadian house, as it would have been in 1890.
2: Le grand Tom Howell, qui est de la CBC.
4: Enchanté.
2: Qui vient vous voir quelques jours.
1: We meet two historical interpreters dressed in the clothing of the time. They're representing a real couple from back then, Madame and Monsieur Godin.
5: Maison Godin, qui était située à Maisonnette. Et puis, une maison, on est un petit peu plus avancé dans le temps, on est en 1890.
1: Okay.
5: On a des chambres pour les enfants, les parents.
1: Madame Godin points out the children's bedrooms. This is a family that was rich enough to purchase imported kitchen gadgets and even ice skates from a local store.
4: Acheter où?
5: Au magasin Robert.
1: There's been some economic progress since the first penniless Acadian refugees eked out a living here. The interpreters don't act as their characters, so they're free to reflect on the Godins' lives and compare them to later generations.
2: Amazon Sears
1: buying stuff from the Sears catalog, or these days from Amazon. Speaking of how times have changed, Madame Godin tells us she won't be able to do her usual demonstration, making traditional Acadian desserts for Monsieur Godin. It's because she'd have to use the wood stove. But you can't light the stove because we're recording in early June 2026 and the Acadian Peninsula is having a record-breaking heat wave. Temperatures are up over 37 degrees outside. It's unheard of for this time of year, and the historical interpreters don't want to risk lighting fires in the historic cabins.
4: Bonne journée.
2: Merci.
4: Merci.
2: Bonne
4: journée.
2: Bonne saison.
5: Merci,
2: Merci
5: beaucoup.
4: Bonne saison.
5: Tu veux-tu l'amener?
6: That's not authentic, is it?
1: More anachronisms. A park visitor notices my microphone and its protective furry blimp.
0: In the 18th century.
4: It was made from squirrels.
0: Oui, il fallait 60 écureuils pour faire un micro.
1: Like Alain was saying, this historical village can't offer a perfect vision of history, let alone the future.
0: The past never comes back, of course. So when you come here, you know that you don't... it's not about traveling in the time, in history, and be really where it was and how it happened. This is silly. And because of that, if you look at what's happening here, you say maybe there are knowledges here that are kept alive thanks to that institution that will be useful in a day, in a few decades, where the commodities that we buy from Asia or wherever won't be there. There won't be any supply.
1: Do you feel sure of that, or are you saying that because it's a possibility and you just think we should think about it?
0: We know for a fact that growth cannot go on ever and ever in a limited planet. I mean, that's so logical. I mean, I don't even think that it's possible to discuss about that or to have agreements about right. that. The idea is how it will happen. Will it be related to a war in Iran or a problem related to cheap energies or a meteorological crisis or whatever that could break down that global system that is so fragile, in which communication channels, in which transport, in which

0: ecological issues are tremendously important. It's not a safe system. So it can happen that in here, in the Acadian Peninsula, where we are, that all of a sudden, you don't have cheap energy anymore. Our stores are closed half of the time. Or that you have to deal with the fact that you don't have any informatical device anymore, or whatever.
1: And so are we going back to this?
0: Well, yes and no. There are knowledges that we have to learn because capitalism made us dumb. Ivan Illich talked about the disability of consumption. You consume things that makes you unable to do easy things that usually all people could do. You need a machine, you need an expert, you need a button, you need a tool to do very simple things. So the idea that if you're here, you know that there are some knowledge that you'll have to learn again, like your grandmother, or your, because you will need to do it yourself. And there are new knowledges, low-tech knowledges that will come so that nobody will feed these cows like they did 200 years ago. Or nobody will have a garden like they did 200 years ago. They didn't change the vegetables year after year. They were always doing it at the same place. So we know with the permaculture how to feed ourselves.
1: Better than they did. We've made some advances.
0: Yeah, while respecting the nature.
1: Yeah.
0: And also we'll be able to build houses with new techniques. So we have new knowledges, but we have to look at what's happening now as a lesson for the future.
2: Alain Deneau sees a hard reckoning coming for wealthy nation states like Canada.
0: It's about knowing that in the near future, when there won't be cheap oil, cheap gas, cheap goods, we'll have to discover altogether new ways to rehabit the territories we destroyed while doing commerce. But we shouldn't see it as an utopia or even as something we wish to see happen. It's something that will be an imperative.
2: He has no faith in nuclear fusion, solar panels, or carbon capturing machines to save us from a crunch like we can barely imagine.
0: It will be a shock, and some people have to see it coming. It's sort of an avant-garde to know how to respond to the crisis so that we concentrate ourselves more on solidarity than on competition.
2: Many people may reject this prophecy as a starting point, but if we accept it, now what? Alain's not focused on how we might still avoid such a crisis. He's on to questions of how to get ready.
0: If the reflex is to take the gun we see in each house is here and say, well, the first one that comes by, I shoot at them.
1: Well, I mean, look, there's only six chickens. So.
0: This will be a civil war, and it could happen that way. And we see it that when people are being afraid, suddenly they panic. They try to gather against other people, and it goes wrong. And we all live in fear. And the idea for someone in philosophy or in thinking is to find ways to talk about these projections in order to foster political relationships that will be grounded on solidarity instead of hate or fear.

0: Ma poule m'a donné un œuf.
1: Ah, ben tiens.
2: Félicitations. Tell me more, and I'm not asking you to predict the future or to lay out a perfect program of how we do this, but just so that we know what we're picturing, these kinds of political connections, what kinds of things are you really thinking of?
1: As a social structure?
2: Yeah.
1: Well, the main problem we have now is screen. And I don't know in English, but in French, screen as écran has a lot of meanings. And it also can mean something you place between you and others so that you don't see them anymore. This is a screen too. And you can have psychological screens. And another screen would be the car, because the car is the only thing you know outside your house when you're dominated by a culture using it. I do think that in communities where people know each other a bit, and it is the case in the Acadian Peninsula, which remain, as I said, a bioregional laboratory, if something goes wrong, there's a lack of supply, there are crises related to energy or food crisis, at least you know who to call. You're not like this person knowing nobody in his 25 floor building. You know who to call, you know who's strong mentally. And also you saw those funny neighbors that have a greenhouse and another one that use a bike to produce electricity in its house. And a third bizarre person that talks about things you never understand, although you could guess that was something meaningful in that. And you say, well, maybe all that time, what I was told by the big industry was a lie. Nothing we heard from the marketing industry is relevant anymore. And my dollar bill doesn't allow me to eat or to fuel my car. So, but there's this avant-garde, very discreet, very modest, humble, that gathers. There are some friends, you see that they have a relationship, and they suggest possibilities that don't occur in the ideological world. And I don't think that activists should suffer mentally or spiritually because of those that don't take their responsibility, those who drive a Hummer or whatever, or take plane and go for any reason worldwide.
2: Bonjour.
0: Hello.
1: Bonjour. We should work on creating those communities that will give the example so that when the time will come to speak, because people will broadly be in a situation to hear, will be already in movement. The question won't be what is to be done. The question will be what are already doing on that small scale. And these tiny projects, marginal, a bit silly maybe, will be the model of tomorrow. Because when there's nothing left and you know that the big industry doesn't care about you anymore because you don't have any money to pay them and they don't have any resources to produce what they use to sell you, when that will be it, you'll be ready to hear those silly and funny people you laughed at in the previous years.
2: Belonging to a neighborhood avant-garde has become Alain's response to the question of what to do. He must act in such a way that he belongs, and so that it will be there to belong to.
1: Well, I have a role, but the guy who works at Racine Légère and knows how to practice permaculture is much more important than I am. People who know how to repair a house without ordering

0: lumber from abroad, or the person that can fix a machine, because and also build the pieces we will maybe need if we want it to work.
1: Do you know how to find those people yet, or are you working on it still?
0: They are old. The problem is how you get the younger one to do it. And at that point, since I work in philosophy, the concepts were more important, just to shape a framework, a conceptual framework in which you can involve yourself. But now I'm in a part where I want to get involved and work at the beginning on this scale of the island I'm living on, and then maybe broader with other people that are geographs and that also have maybe a social skills to gather people. It's not because you imagine it that you can do it. Some other people can put it into practice, because you find people that create unanimity around them. You don't know why. That's some sort of a charisma. So I'll spend the next years getting in touch with people that represent, on my point of view, this avant-garde, this humble and modest avant-garde, so that we'll be ready.
2: Getting ready for a small-scale regional future. That was Alain Dinon. The French-speaking Canadian philosopher is the author of 20 books. His latest is called Faire Que, Essays on Political Engagement in the Era of the Unheard of. Currently only available in French. Ideas is a production of the Canadian Broadcasting Corporation. Technical production, Danielle Duval. Our web producer is Lisa Ayuso. Senior producer, Nicola Lukšić. Greg Kelly is the executive producer of Ideas. And I'm Nala Ayed.
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8: Sindhu V didn't start out in comedy. She was an investment banker and a stay-at-home mom before finding her voice on stage. Now, she's one of the most sought-after comics working today. She'll be here to talk about grief, family, and why humor matters now more than ever.
9: From CBC News, The World This Hour, I'm Claude Fay. The PMO confirms that Prime Minister Mark Carney and U.S. President Donald Trump spoke by phone this afternoon regarding the ongoing trade negotiations. Trump is threatening new 50% levies on a host of Canadian goods starting on Wednesday. Canadian trade negotiators were back in Washington trying to stave off those new threatened tariffs and get some existing ones lifted. Tom Perry reports.
10: Minister LeBlanc, how was that meeting?
11: Last-minute talks in Washington, D.C. between U.S. Trade Representative Jameson Greer and Dominic LeBlanc, Canada's minister responsible for Canada-U.S. trade.
12: We're going to continue working. Our job is not yet done.
11: Canada is trying to push back against new tariffs Donald Trump is threatening to impose this week, and ease existing ones on Canadian steel, aluminum, autos, and lumber. Prime Minister Mark Carney.
13: Frankly, we'll have opportunities over the next 48 hours to discuss in more detail as the negotiations go forward, and I think that's the best forum.
11: Carney describes the current state of talks as delicate and intense, but says Canada is in a strong position. Tom Perry, CBC News, Ottawa.
9: Newfoundland and Labrador has announced a major energy sharing deal with Quebec. The deal would upgrade and expand the Churchill Falls generating station. The agreement aims to give Newfoundland and Labrador more control over its resources. Premier Tony Wakeham calls it the largest clean energy investment in North American history.
14: We have taken the hard lessons of the 1969 Churchill Falls disaster and learn from the mistakes made in the old 2020

0: for MOU and replace them with a new and better deal that will finally put us in control of our own future.
1: The new Churchill Falls power purchase agreements will run lasting until 2077. Metal, mortar, and bricks. Tumbler Ridge Secondary in British Columbia was taken apart today with dismantling to continue into the fall. School District 59 Chair Chad Anderson says the site of February's deadly mass shooting will be returned to a grass field.
2: This is an important next step in healing and recovery for Tumbler Ridge after the tragedy in February.
1: A new school is expected to be built for the community in a different location, funded by the province and federal government. Six people were killed at the school, with dozens more injured. The Canadian Border Services Agency says a nationwide outage of its processing systems has been resolved. Earlier in the evening, the CBSA posted online that an outage was affecting primary kiosks at airports and border crossings across the country. NAV Canada reported reduced system capacity. Canada's biggest airport in Toronto warned passengers of impending flight delays due to the outage. This is the second service outage to hit the CBSA this year, following a 12-hour disruption in May, which affected several Canadian airports and some international flights bound for Canada. Brazil's president has welcomed the discovery of large oil reserves near the Amazon coast, despite opposition to drilling in the area from environmentalists. Brazil's state-owned energy company, Petrobras, announced it had detected the reserves off the coast of Amapá state last week. Lula da Silva described the find as a passport to the future.
3: This is what national sovereignty means. A country with oil of this quality isn't going to let anyone meddle with it. This can be called a passport to this country's future. And when I say passport, I'm not giving up on my fight so that one day we won't need to use fossil fuels, because this country will continue to be the leader in biofuel innovation.
1: And World Soccer's governing body, FIFA, has parted ways with its chief operating officer and one of the strongest critics of the organization's president, Gianni Infantino. In a statement, FIFA confirmed that the working relationship with Lamour ended today. That is your World This Hour. For CBC News, I'm Claude Fahey.
4: Here's your evening weather forecast. In Wrigley tonight, increasing cloudiness, then a chance of showers early this evening, low 13. Fort Good Hope tonight, increasing cloudiness, then a chance of showers early this evening, low 15. In Fort McPherson tonight, cloudy, clearing late this evening, low 17. In Nuvik tonight, cloudy, with a chance of showers this evening, clearing overnight, low 14. And Pawlatuck tonight, clear, low 14.
5: I'm Garvey Bailey, sitting in for Tom Power. Before we get going today, just a heads up that what you're about to hear is a repeat broadcast. We are re-airing one of our favorite episodes from a few months ago. Enjoy.
6: Hey, I'm Tom Power. Welcome to Q. You know, like most comedians know from the time that they're kids, that's what they want to do. They want to make people laugh. Sindhu V was in her 40s. She was working in like a bank. She had a young family before she ever even thought about doing stand-up. Now she's one of the most sought-after comedians in the world. We actually played her, one of her earliest stand-up clips, and just wait for that. Anyway, she's here to talk about her brand new show, Swanky, and she's going to tell you about what happens when the life that you've built your comedy around suddenly changes forever. That's coming up. Plus, Ali Reza Hetemi, whose film The Things You Kill was Canada's official submission for this year's Academy Awards. He's going to tell you about pulling from his own family history and why he told his own family not to watch this movie. You may know this, that when someone you love dies, you have to try and figure out who you are without them in your life. Like, that's hard. That's hard enough on its own. But imagine a lot of your career was actually built around them. The stories, material around them, you'd spent years perfecting, and it's the reason people related to your work. Let me tell you about Sindhu V. Sindhu V is one of the most sought-after comedians working anywhere in the world right now. And what I just described is kind of what happened to her. For years, her comedy was about the people closest to her, her parents, her husband,

And then within just a couple of years, she lost her mom, her dad, and her sister. And she found herself standing on stage wondering who she was up there without them. Something else you need to know is that Sindhu V came to comedy a lot later than other comedians. Before she ever set foot on a stage, she was working at an investment bank in London, like UK London, not Ontario. And then one day she got invited to a charity fundraiser run by an organization called

0: So she's back now with a brand new show she's touring called Swanky. And she came into the studio to talk about grief, about reinvention, and about how you find a way to be funny again when the people who made you funny are gone. Here's our conversation. How are you?
1: I'm good. I'm excited to be. I always like coming to Canada. You know, I went to McGill.
0: Did you really?
1: Yeah, yeah. I was there for 2 years. I was doing my master's.
0: How was Montreal? How did you enjoy it?
1: It was great. You know, I discovered, though, when I look back, that there were so many things that at the time I didn't clock were quite odd. Like when I came, and this was like the mid-90s, the big thing was, oh, you got to talk French. You got to talk French.
0: Yeah, yeah, yeah.
1: And all my Canadian white friends were like, oh, no, you got to talk French all the time. And we can't go into a dep. And I was like, first of all, what is a dep? And then second of all, what is this obsession with French? Anyway, so they would send me into the dep and be like, you could probably pull it off. And I'd be like in dep saying things like, où est la cottage fromage, s'il vous plaît? Like,
0: mm-hmm. Spectacular, by the way. Great
1: idiot.
0: Job there. Yeah, yeah.
1: But also, I noticed the dep owners would look at me and be like, we're lucky if she speaks English. But look at this. So they would just start talking to me in English. And then one day I took the 24 bus and went down Sherbrooke, Rue Sherbrooke, and I got to a magical place called Westmount.
0: Mm.
1: In Westmount, not only did people not expect me to speak French, they didn't even know French.
0: Yeah.
1: And when I was like, but what about the French thing? They were like, and I was like, what is this?
0: You were like, I'm home.
1: Well, no, it wasn't that I was home. I was like, how is this happening down? And you just have to take a bus ride.
0: Oh, yeah, right.
1: But it
0: right,
1: just,
0: right.
1: And when I brought that up at the shows in Montreal, oh, they laughed because it's that Westmount bubble, you know?
0: Yeah, they did, over there, there's this feeling, oh, yeah.
1: It's just all Anglophone.
0: And we're separate from the rest of the city and all that. So I didn't know you were in Montreal. That's so
1: yes.
0: nice.
1: Yes, and so I like coming to Canada. And I had two shows here in Toronto. They were very great audiences. They were full of energy.
0: Big rooms, if you don't mind me saying. Big,
1: yes.
0: Gigantic rooms you're playing here in Canada and all around North America. But it's been a while, right? How long has it been since the last time you went out?
1: 24 I came. No, what is this year? 26. Yeah,
0: 26.
1: 24 I came.
0: So that's, what's that, 2 years? I mean, that's a long time to be working on a show, isn't it?
1: Well, no, yes and no. I think I don't just work on shows. This is the thing, I'm acting or I'm doing other stuff. So a show has to come together. And then usually my rep will be like, you should take this on tour. I'm like, really? She's like, yeah, stop being lazy. So I don't write the show the whole time. I will suddenly sit down and say, right, let's neaten up this material.
0: What did you find yourself writing about this time? Because everything I'm reading about this show is saying different than past shows.
1: Yes. I don't want to give it away because I still have places to tour in North America.
0: Oh, no one's listening to this.
1: Okay, great. Yeah. And the UK tour hasn't even started. I think in this, there's much less about my parents.
0: Because, for people who don't know, up until now, a lot of your comedy had to do with you.
1: Yes, it was always the relationship with my parents, and I spoke to them all the time, but they both passed away.
0: Since, I'm so sorry.
1: Yeah. I guess that has to happen at some point. Parents will pass. It's very tough, but so I haven't had any conversations with them. So they're really, and they're not a huge part of my everyday life. There's a lot more about the other side of parenting, what I call the change in the balance of power. When your kids get older. So there's that. There's, I never really talk about, well, if I tell you this, you'll know what's in the show and I don't want to, I never really talk about things that some people might think, oh, well, that's very provocative. Never have. And in this show I do.
0: Oh, would any hints on what that is? Or?
1: I'm not going to tell you.
0: Okay, no problem. So what I'm curious about is, you can imagine what I might be curious about and maybe why I'm asking a lot about where the origins of the show came from. Because if a lot of your comedy up until a certain point is about your parents and about your family, and then your parents pass away. I think your sister may have passed away too. I'm sorry.
1: They all decided to do it within less than 2.5 years. They were like, we're out.
0: Awful. I'm so sorry.
1: I know. It's so bizarre. I mean, at the time I was like, what? Even now I can't really believe it. But, you know, I'm one of those people. My parents taught me to be like, things happen and then you get up and dust yourself off and think, well, how am I going to proceed here?
0: That's so funny. I was just in Newfoundland and I had to pack up to come back here after my family leave. And I said to my mom, Mom, I'm pretty sad about leaving. She goes, we have work to do. You can be sad later.
1: There you go.
0: Yeah.
1: That's exactly what my parents were like. Exactly.
0: So talk me through that. I can imagine if your comedy has been about one, has revolved around largely around a topic for a very long time. There's something interesting there about you saying, okay, well, that's not there anymore.
1: Yeah.
0: Now what do I do?
1: Yeah. And I think that's actually probably the right question to ask because I've always spoken about marriage and children. So that continues, but marriages change and children grow up.
0: Yeah.
1: So that material is evolving. You're now hearing from someone who has kids that are not super young
0: and
1: a marriage that's 27 years now
0: and
1: still going.

0: So there's that stuff. I'm probably, in what I said was a little provocative, probably you see me coming out a bit more. You know, I'm talking more about just my own thoughts. And it felt very risky to me. But I did it, and it's working.
1: So about the show, you said it's a show about falling through the cracks you didn't make, avoiding the friendships you don't want, and embracing the self-love you definitely need.
0: Yeah.
1: What does that mean?
0: So I've always presented very well. That's what my first psychiatrist said to me. She said, you present very well. And I said, what does that mean? She's like, basically she was saying, you don't come across as nuts as you are. And I was like, oh, I think that's a superpower. She's like, no, we need to kind of align your inside and your outside. And so I suppose I've always presented like someone who has an enormous amount of confidence. And it's not true. But I've also had an enormous amount of humor. So I've been able to have all the diffidence, see it play out as confidence, but not get too stressed about it because I have all these funny ways to find my way around it, right? And be very self-deprecating. Although people think I'm not self-deprecating, I think I am. I'm saying it. So in this show, what's happened is I've now gotten to the age where I think I'm very comfortable with who I am. And I'm not pleased with it necessarily, but I'm very comfortable. And there's parts of who I am that I really think, yeah, I'm effing acing it. And they're very personal things. They're not necessarily my career as such, but how I feel, how I walk in a room. And I think that that's where the heart of this show is. It's what do you need as a person? What makes sense to you? Own it and then go forth. And if you fall on your face, it's fine because you're very comfortable with what it is. And that's what I'm talking about, the self-care you need. And even if you've fallen through some cracks, own it. It's like, fine, these people are crazy.
1: So what's the precipitating event that made you make that change? Like,
0: I think it's the fact that I was the youngest in a family of four. And I always bounced off my parents and my sister, whether it was positive or negative, always asking, am I okay? Is this right? Am I good? Did I get this right? Always, you know, because I was the youngest. And also in our family, it was an Indian family. The youngest is never taken seriously, honestly. I remember my mother would rush into the room and I'd be doing homework, like 11 years old. And she'd say, come on, get in the car. We have to go. And I'd say, oh, where are we going? She'd say, we're going where we have to be. Do you know where that is? And you'd be like, oh, no, God, all right. And you just would go. And then the next day you wouldn't have your homework done. Your mom was like, why didn't you do your homework? You're like, we went out. She said, did I break your hand? You couldn't take your homework with you? And I would have no idea where we were going. So you were just not taken seriously. So many times I'd get a phone call. I got a phone call when I was at McGill and my mother was like, oh, okay, next month you have to go to Baltimore. And I'm like, why? She's like, your sister is getting married. I'm like, I thought she was married. She said, no, she made a divorce now. And I'm like, what? They just never, just be quiet. Yeah. And I was much younger than my sister.
1: Yeah.
0: So I think with the passing of the three of them, I sort of realized that I would have to be, it was just me. I have to check in with myself. Am I okay? Is this okay? Is this the right thing? And that was a practice I started as soon as my mother died in 2019. And then I had to like amp it up and my sister died and then I amp it up the next year my dad died. And I think that's become sort of my platform now.
1: Is it a literal practice? Is there something that you're doing to try and access
0: Oh my
1: that?
0: God, I did so much in 2019, 2020 and 2021, like genuinely.
1: Like what? Well, give me an example of what you did.
0: I started not talking to anyone else in my family after I woke up for 35 minutes. And I started, I've always had a meditation practice, you know, that's been weaker or stronger, but I really started to lean into that. I started writing out, and this is going to sound so weird, but I started writing out what I think I wanted. Because so much of my energy had always been in being a daughter and being a wife and being a mother and being a sister. And suddenly half of that stuff was gone. The kids were growing up. And I thought, no, what do I want? And it wasn't that I didn't want those things. It was more like, I mean, it was like crazy stuff like I want abs.
1: Yeah. Yeah.
0: It literally was like that. By the way, don't have abs because I can't stop eating.
1: I got one big one.
0: You got one big
1: one. I got a big ab. I got a
0: giant ab.
1: Yeah, I got one gigantic fleshy ab.
0: So I started writing those things out. I started listening to a lot of podcast stuff on sharpening your sense of getting from where you are to where you want to be because I felt so bereft. You know, like sometimes when you look in the sky, you see a balloon and it's just, I felt like that when all three of them died. And I was like, no, I can't be that balloon. I've got to be grounded. And it started there. And then I quit in 2021 because it was just taking so long and I wanted to have a coffee. Mm-hmm. And for that, you had to go downstairs. And so

0: That's where it started. And I did a lot of that then.
1: Do you feel different on stage with this newfound belief in yourself?
0: I think it's a newfound compassion for myself.
1: God love you. That's a lovely way to say
0: it. That's what it is.
1: But does it, I know I have friends of mine, and I'm not one of these people, but I used to be, that would resist doing work on themselves because they think it would lose their edge, it would make them less funny, that would make them blah, blah, blah, blah, blah. Did you have any of that? And then I want to know how you felt given this newfound love for yourself when you started going on stage and working this stuff out.
0: I did worry at some point that if I became too sane, I would stop being funny.
1: Yeah.
0: I did worry about
1: yeah,
0: that.
1: Yeah, yeah.
0: And then I was like, and then it was my husband who said to me, oh, don't worry about it. You're never really going to be that sane. And I was like, huh? He's like, yeah, you're always going to be slightly crazy. It's fine. You can't help it. That was that. And so far I haven't become less funny. I think so far it's working, but I don't know if I became more sane. I think I just became more grounded. And I think it is a mistake. It was a mistake for me to worry that if I didn't have constant angst and this sense of going to comedy to get away from stuff I couldn't deal with, it would take away the power of my humor on stage.
1: You were doing comedy to get away from stuff you didn't want to deal with?
0: All the time. Constantly. You know, because the thing with being on stage is you have to be very focused. And it's, you're trying to make people laugh. They're making you laugh. It's like a moment. You can't think of other things. There's no intrusive thoughts.
1: Yeah.
0: And then when you get off stage, you're like, oh, I got to go deal with this stuff again. You know what I mean? And of course, there's just like the basic things that happen on stage. And if it's going well, there's adrenaline. That's a hormone. You are going to feel better. There's that joy you get from people laughing. There are people saying, oh my God, you're so funny. That gives you a boost. A lot of that for some years was just not having to deal with other stuff where you didn't feel that great, you know? And then when I'm on stage now, I think what we've seen is that the difference is now I'll go talk about something I probably wouldn't have talked about 5 years ago because I would have worried if people would have received it. What would other people think who knew me and be like, oh my God, you're talking about this on stage? And now I'm like, well, yeah, I think it's funny.
1: Tom Power, you're listening to Q. You're in the middle of my conversation with one of the most sought-after comics in the world right now, Sindhu V. You've been hearing her talk a little bit about the stage of life she found herself in when she started getting material together for her new show. She was grieving the loss of both her parents and her sister in a very short amount of time. If you've listened to Sindhu's comedy, you would know that she talks about her family an awful lot. So you might imagine not having them with her, or at least relating to them differently, while she was working at this new show, like, it was a bit of a challenge. So what I was curious about, and the next part of this conversation is about that, is that I don't think it's uncommon if you go through something hard, like if you lose somebody, that you rely on, like, comedy to get you through it. I remember when my dad died, I remember watching The Office, like the U.S. Office, over and over again, like a catatonic on the couch, watching it on my nan's TV with the cabinets built into the TV. You know, a lot of people rewatch their favorite comfort shows or stand up from their favorite comedians when they're going through a hard time. As a comedian, I asked Sindhu, does it go the other way? Like, are you able to process your own grief by writing jokes?
0: I was very private about my mother's passing and then my sister's passing. I didn't talk about till quite a little while later. I've always been nervous about talking about grief or pain in a way that seeks to draw other people to me.
1: Yeah,
0: it's I want my jokes to draw other people to me.
1: Yeah.
0: And I have quite a strong boundary between my civilian life and my comic life, you know.
1: Yeah.
0: So I don't think I ever wrote anything for that. But I suspect in the kind of comfort that comedy gave me, the byproduct was it was comforting me in my grief. You know, I didn't really get a chance to think about my grief as a, because it came so hard three times that it kind of became the terra firma of how I was living.
1: Yeah.
0: I didn't have a breather to be like, oh, it was my mom, my sister, my dad. And then it just became it had a lot of effects on my physical body.
1: Yeah.
0: But I was just like, it became like the sky. You were always doing everything under the sky. You're not thinking, well, there's the sky. It's just there. That's what it became like.
1: It's so interesting to me that you wrote, you spoke so openly about your parents, and

0: when they passed, that is the boundary you needed to put up. Obviously, that's interesting.
1: Yeah, yeah. No, no. Absolutely.
0: You know what I mean? Because to us, it seems like you're an open book. It seems like you're...
1: Yeah, and I think, you know, you're an open book with the things that you can talk about and that you want to talk about. I'm a comedian. I'm not getting on... I'm not getting on stage to share everything with you.
0: Yeah, yeah.
1: I'm getting on stage to make you laugh.
0: Yeah, yeah.
1: And I have... I wrote an entire 60-minute show in 4 days when my mother had her stroke. And it was all about this stuff because she was supposed to get okay. And she did get okay. And I might do that show someday, but the day she died, that show went into a drawer. It's 60 minutes. And my director at the time, Paul Byrne, who also passed away that same time.
0: Gee, I'm so sorry.
1: I know. Yeah. God, I don't know what was going on. He read it and he was like, "This is the funniest thing you've ever written." And it went in a drawer. If she had lived, I would have done that show.
0: Is it there now? Is it?
1: Yeah, it's sitting in the drawer.
0: And why not?
1: I can't go back to it right now. I will. I will when I think it's far enough away that people won't be like, "Oh my God, her mom died. Let's go watch this show." When it's so far in the past and people are used to the idea, and then maybe I'll slip it into another show and give it half an hour up. That was very funny.
0: That's a comedian. I understand. Swanky, though, is your dad. Your dad's in the name of the show, right?
1: No, my dad loved the word.
0: Yeah, that's what I mean. Your dad is in the show.
1: Yeah.
0: That Swanky comes from. How would he use it?
1: He would say, "Oh, I see this restaurant is very Swanky." It's like one of those P.G. Wodehouse kind of words. You know, he would say, "What a Swanky outfit." Or he would say, "That scoundrel."
0: Scoundrel?
1: Yeah, that scoundrel tried to appear very Swanky, but I know that he was not. He always said things like, "Where are you gallivanting?"
0: My mom says gallivanting.
1: Gallivanting. And you're dressed like a ruffian. Like, what are these words?
0: Why did he have this vocabulary?
1: Because 1933 he was born, and so he was in India when the British were there. So good English was basically a high Victorian English.
0: Yeah.
1: So, and his favorite author was P.G. Wodehouse, and he introduced me to P.G. Wodehouse early in my life, so it was very funny. But he had all this very formal English. He would say such funny words. "Two shakes of a lamb's tail, I will come down." I'm like, literally no one says that. There's no lambs in India. What are you talking about?
0: "I'll be down there in two shakes of a lamb's tail." I say that.
1: Yeah, but why would this guy say that? But he did. So Swanky was his word. And I think what I want to say is I feel very Swanky now in terms of how I accept myself and how I don't worry about things that I think are... Because I'm so vain and so shallow. It's shocking. But now I don't worry about those things. So I think where things have worked out for me by the grace of God and my parents and my spouse and my children, things are pretty Swanky.
0: The last time you were here, we talked a lot about your origin story, about starting out in investment banking, about raising your children at home. I can see you rolling your eyes before stand-up found you. I've never seen anyone tell their origin story more on podcasts than you.
1: I know, God. Because people can't believe that you go from finance to this and a 13-hour hiatus being a soccer mom in the middle. But it happened.
0: So
1: now what can I do?
0: I did find we have a clip of something we wanted to show you, some of your earlier stand up. This is at Funny Women You Can't. We're trying to figure out whether this is the first show or what. Do you have it there?
2: So I was sitting at breakfast with my stress or wound pimple thing. And I was sitting with my father. That's him having a soup. I'm like breakfast soup. With my son was getting
1: my skin looks so good.
2: Putting his socks on, lying on the floor, right, left, up, down. No concept of heel, ankle, toe, nothing. This is like, you know, man versus cloth. It's a war. And my mother was looking at me across the table.
1: Oh, this is my pimple, I remember.
2: And, she's actually looking here. And she said, "Do you have a facial leprosy?"
0: So
1: yeah, that was, I tell you what that was. That was after I did the Funny Women competition.
0: Which
1: was the first time I was ever on stage. And I have a clip of that, but I have never put it anywhere.
0: Come on.
1: And they asked me to come to Edinburgh and be part of their showcase. So that's when I went and did that.
0: What goes through your head seeing that?
1: First of all, my skin looks amazing.
0: Yeah, I would agree with that.
1: All right. The second thing is, I look at that and I think, first of all, the delivery is so slow. Like, what are you doing it in slow motion? What's the matter with you? And I also recognize that I'm describing a scene that's very funny because of the way I'm describing it that had probably happened that week in my house. But I'm relying on my mother, her accent, my father.

0: other, the acting. What I would, if I looked at that, I'd say, yeah, but who are you?
1: I was going to say, if you were to give advice to that comedian,
0: I'd say, who are you? Come out from behind all these characters. You're able to transmit a point of view, but come out in front of them and transmit it.
1: And it took you how long to figure that out?
0: I think I'm still figuring it out, Tom. But I think what I would probably say to that is, you know, you want to talk about these things, but what's the kernel that's making it work for you? What's the intuition? Get out in front, state the intuition, then cut this thing down a lot and let's get to the joke.
1: I mean, because the reason I ask, when did you figure that out? Is because it feels like you did. It feels like the things you are at, I mean, I'm no Dr. Phil here, you know, someday.
0: Dr. Tom.
1: Dr. Tom. Father Tom.
0: I prefer doctor.
1: That's what, no problem.
0: Please.
1: No problem. No, Dr. Tom it is. Yeah. I do call myself Father Tom when I get on like this a little bit.
0: Have you seen Spotlight? Don't call yourself Father Tom.
1: Never mind. Dr. Tom it is. Point is, I think everything I've heard you talk about so far is like, you know, without these stories of my family, like, who am I? This has been such a big exploration of who you are. And isn't it interesting to me that you look at yourself as a young person and go, like, you're still trying to figure out who the hell you are. And it feels like you got there.
0: I hope so. Thank you for that. But I also think, how slow is she talking? Like, people don't have all day. What are you doing?
1: Whose voice is that?
0: My mom.
1: Yeah, I know. Thanks for coming in, hey?
0: Oh, thank you for having me.
1: And thank you for being my first interview back after my pet leave.
0: Oh my God, congratulations on the baby.
1: Thank you very much.
0: Huge congratulations to your wife.
1: Mainly, hey? Yeah, for sure. Yeah.
0: Well,
1: yeah.
0: Congratulations to you, but she's doing the heavy lifting, so I'm sending her those vibes.
1: Yeah.
0: And I'd like to say it gets easier. It gets different. It gets different as they grow older.
1: I can
0: enjoy it until they're 10. Oh, they're so great.
1: Thanks for coming in. My conversation with the comedian Sindhu V, a little bit of advice there at the end. Sindhu's new show is called Swanky. For tickets and dates, visit sindhuv.com.

So let's say tonight, when you get home from work, you get out the popcorn, you get a beer out of the fridge, sit down and watch a movie. And the movie you pick looks like, you know, a quiet family drama. A young professor returns home to Turkey after years of living abroad. And there's tension and complicated history and, you know, the sort of normal complications that come with a story about going back to somewhere that you've outgrown. And then something happens that changes everything. And the film you thought you were watching, this quiet family drama, becomes something much darker, much stranger, and a little harder to shake. That film is called The Things You Kill. It won the World Cinema Dramatic Directing Award at the Sundance Film Festival last year. It was Canada's official submission to the Academy Awards. And for film nerds, it's gotten a lot of comparisons to the work of David Lynch, which, if you don't know, means you're in for something genuinely unsettling and bizarre. The movie opens in Canadian theaters on Friday, and its director is Ali Reza Hetemi.

0: There's one detail about this film I think that tells you everything you need to know about how personal it is. He asked his own family in Iran not to go see it. Guest host Garvia Bailey sat down with them in the studio to find out why. Here's their conversation.
1: Listen, I knew a little bit about your film before going into watching it. So I knew that there was going to be a sort of uncomfortable shift that happens in the film. I was prepared, but I heard that you say that you wanted to bring audiences just to the brink of getting up out of their seats and walking out, but somehow keeping them there. And I wanted to talk about that sweet spot to you as a filmmaker mm-hmm. with an audience, how you play with an audience. You played with my emotions, Ali.
2: Well, I love films that engage me, mm-hmm. you know, help me participate in the act of creating meanings, not the ones that spoon feed me. Here, I didn't want audience to just come in and consume and say goodbye.
1: Right.
2: I want them to have a critical distance that they can engage with the film as a participant. So what I did, I decided to use a Trojan horse, bring the audience for the first half of the film into territories they know. They watch this movie and say, oh, I know this kind of movie. I know where it goes. And right at the middle of the film, I wanted to pull the rug and leave them completely disoriented for like 10, 15 seconds. Mm. Now they can leave. But if they sit, they have given me their consent mm. to take them to uncharted territories.
1: There's a scene early on in the film where we learn about two men, father and son. Ali is the name of our main character, and he's visiting his mother. She's frail, and there's a lot of warmth and love between them. You can see that. He helps her bathe, and it's such a tender, lovely moment. And then Ali's father walks in to the into the scene, and the calm of the moment is completely shattered. What did you want the audience to know about these two men right off the bat? These are just the opening moments of the scene. So we get this setup of these two individuals.
2: The woman in the film mediates the love and the conversation and yeah. the warmth. Mm-hmm. Men are incapable of connecting, huh. are incapable of expressing, of incapable of articulating, right? And here we have this father and son who cannot bear each other even for 5 minutes. They clash at the first sight, right? So this father and son clash, and that's the beginning of the film.
1: Yeah, that tension is what is the wave that we ride along during the film. So at one point we learn that Ali's mother has died, officially at least, because she fell and hit her head. Mm-hmm. The whole family is gathered, and the tension is palpable in that gathering of family. What do we learn about family dynamics in this scene? What are you trying to tell us there?
2: The Things You Kill is about a man who has a convenient story that he tells himself. Mm-hmm. It's a single story, it's a simple story. And as soon as the mother dies, people step forward yeah. and tell their own side of the story. And Ali has to look at himself and realize that there are cracks mm. in his story.
1: Yeah.
2: There have been always cracks, and he was blind to it.
1: Yeah.
2: That's the entire story of The Things You Kill. You have to kill the simple stories and hold more complex stories with all its contradiction. Mm. With your both hands, hold them together.
1: Yeah.
2: That's the lesson Ali has to learn in the film.
1: Oh, boy. Ali comes to suspect that his father had a part in the killing of his mother. And about midway through the film, and you don't mind that I have spoilers that I'm throwing.
2: Spoilers.
1: what are spoilers?
2: Are beautiful. I
1: think so
2: them.
1: Too. I think so

0: too.
1: This is not a movie that works on twist.
0: Exactly.
1: Even if you know there is a twist and you know you're walking toward it, still it's going to hit you hard.
0: That's right. I agree.
1: So,
0: because I knew exactly what I was going into and it was still, I still fell out of my chair. Yeah. Anyway, so Ali, along with this mystery gardener, they kill Ali's father. And at this point, you do something radical, I think, as a filmmaker. You switch the casting up. So the actor who plays the gardener becomes Ali, and they switch. And so this gardener becomes married to Ali's wife, teaching Ali's students, all of those things. Where did you get this idea to swap these characters in this way? And what was the intent, the intention? What did you want us to feel in that moment?
1: I'm mischievous. I love playing around.
0: I can tell. Mm-hmm.
1: And I like to go find roads that are not paved for me. You know, in doppelganger history, we always have two characters. Mm-hmm. And somewhere at the end of Act Two, we realize that character A has been imagining character B. And through a montage scene, we explain, hey, be aware this was imaginary. Mm-hmm. In this movie, I thought, what if B is not imaginary? Because we all have multi facets to our characters. Mm-hmm. You know, let's pick two sides of it. Mm. These sides are very potent. It's not like one side is original and the other side is imaginary. Mm. We can be evil. We can be caring. We can be loving, we can be doubtful, we can be neglecting other people. These are all different facets of us, and none of them is the original. Everything else comes and goes. Mm. That was the starting point for me. And when it came to casting, we decided that we cast completely two different characters for it. And right at the middle, we do a switch, a complete switch of the two characters. And all my collaborators had doubts.
0: Did they? Did they say, what are you thinking, sir?
1: They mostly were worried audience won't get it.
0: Right.
1: You know, it will alienate the audience. It would.
0: But this goes back to what you said earlier.
1: Yes.
0: Wanting to keep the, like, just give the audience just a moment of just, I'm uncomfortable. I don't know what's happening.
1: I love the audience and I believe in the audience.
0: Yeah.
1: I think audiences are smart. Mm-hmm. You know, they are smart and they love thinking. I refuse this idea that audience are just masses of dumb, you know, consumers. They're not like that. So I think that trust helped me to convince my collaborators to go in and say, we'll do the switch. We don't explain it at all. We give them 10, 15 seconds for the audience to feel disoriented, feel discomfort, and find their way back to the film. You know, because if they walk back, we have done something nobody has done. You know, and that the kid inside me is very happy with that. You know,
0: yeah.
1: I push you out of the film. Now you have to want to come back.
0: Mm.
1: If you come back, you will never forget this movie.
0: Right. You originally set this story in Iran, which, and then something happened. Why wasn't it possible to make the film in Iran?
1: The film is about patricide.
0: Yeah.
1: And the country at the time was ruled by an older man. And they saw patricide as a disrespect to the system.
0: Mm-hmm.
1: And they asked me to change it. And I refused the censorship.
0: Mm-hmm.
1: Also, as I mentioned, I'm a cinephile and I wanted to have control over the artistic aspects of the film. And it wasn't the film I wanted to shoot it underground and kind of rush through it.
0: Right.
1: So we decided to move the film to Turkey. I'm indigenous from southwest of Iran, which speaks a dialect of Turkish.
0: Mm-hmm.
1: And that gave me a pathway to Turkish language spoken in Turkey. And Turkey has an amazing

0: group of actors. Mm-hmm. We went there and said, we have this story. Can we make it together? Mm-hmm. And I'm grateful for the hospitality of the Turkish artist who adopted me and let me tell the story in that setting.
1: I'm Tom Power. This is Q. You're in the middle of Garvia Bailey's conversation with the Iranian-Canadian filmmaker Alireza Hettemi about his new feature, The Things You Kill. It's the story of a young professor in Turkey, Ali, who kills his own father as an act of revenge. So in just a minute, he's going to tell you which parts of that story are actually autobiographical. But first, Garvia asked Alireza about his early days in a small town in Iran, how a kid who'd only been to the theaters four times eventually became an award-winning filmmaker. Here's the rest of their conversation.
0: I'm from a small town.
2: Okay.
0: You know, and my obsession was poetry.
2: Oh.
0: The art form in Iran for more than 1,000 years has been poetry. Mm. So if your mom wants to wake you up, we'll read a line of poem to you from 700 years ago. So I wanted to be a poet. And then one day I go to this tiny library and the older woman there is sick of me because every day I'm there. and she's about to close. And she tells me there's a pile of books there. It's not registered. Just run there, pick some books, get the hell out of here. I go there and two books right in front of me, the title sound poetic. So I thought they're a collection of poetry. I pick them. I go home. One is a collection of scripts. The other one is a tiny book on the work of Miklos Jancsó, the master from Hungary. I have no idea who Miklos Jancsó is, and I've never read a script in my life. I read them, and I thought to myself, it's very close to poetry, I can do it.
2: Filmmaking?
0: Yes.
2: Ah.
0: And I never watched the work of Miklos Jancsó till today.
2: What?
0: Yes, I read about him.
2: Right.
0: And out of respect, that was the deal to myself, the deal to the with the god of cinema.
2: Okay. And what did you get out of his work?
0: His commitment till today has been inspiring. You know, he was not afraid to believe in audience, to believe that art matters in the time of uncertainty, in the time of crisis.
2: You've been very open about this film being a work of what you call autofiction. First, can you explain to me what autofiction is?
0: This film is mostly based on my own histories.
2: Okay.
0: So a lot of things you see in the films are based on truth. I have not killed my father.
2: Okay, that's good. I was going to say.
0: And I love the old man. Now we have a much better relationship and understanding.
2: Yeah.
0: But the film is based on personal histories. It's not entirely autobiographical. Mm. I had to experiment with the histories to make sure it fits as a cohesive piece in cinema. That's the fiction part. Mm-hmm. So it's not entirely fiction and it's not entirely autobiographical. Right. But I've drawn from my own histories. This is the first time that I don't open my heart. I'm spilling my guts in front of the audience.
2: Was it cathartic for you to be able to do that, to pull parts? Like I don't want to pry too much, but I'm so curious about the parts of the film that are you.
0: I don't think art can be cathartic.
2: Okay.
0: You know? What's the word? Is cathartic or cathartic?
2: What's cathartic. It?
0: Cathartic. Cathartic. I don't think art can be cathartic. Mm. If you have done the work to look at the pain you have, if you have walked through the mud and have survived it, then you can look back and ask yourself, what the hell did I go through? Mm. And then tell that story.
2: You dedicate the film to your sisters, and I've heard you say that you hope your family never sees this film.
0: Yeah.
2: I understand that one of your sisters, though, did see the film.
0: Yes.
2: What was the conversation like?

0: I ask my family not to say it.
1: And you ask agree. Them not to? Yes. Okay.
0: But one of my sisters...
1: But why, Ali?
0: They will see a lot of themselves on the screen.
1: I see.
0: And this will not be an easy watching. I want them to see it when they are willing to break their promise to me. Mm. Then they are ready to watch.
1: So what happened with your sister when she saw it?
0: She sneaked into a festival in Sydney.
1: Oh, she did. She broke her promise to you.
0: Yes.
1: She did.
0: And then she called me and said, I watched your film. I said, uh-huh. She said, I'm sorry you went through it alone. I gotta go, bye.
1: Wow. I'm sorry you went through it alone.
0: Yes.
1: How did you process that?
0: I'm glad that she understood why I made the film. Mm-hmm. That was, I was scared that she wouldn't understand why I made it. Mm-hmm. And I've always underestimated my little sister. Mm. So she was very generous with that call. I appreciate that.
1: Yeah. I know that right now the eyes of the world are on Iran. How is your family? Are people safe there? Do you have family there?
0: I have, my entire family is in Iran.
1: Okay.
0: I haven't had news since the war has started. I'm in the dark. Nobody's safe.
1: How are you doing? How are you coping with the news every day?
0: I refuse the despair. You know, I know that some part of the Iranian diaspora has been manipulated to be the mouthpiece for legitimizing the narrative of war as a possibility toward human dignity. Mm. I refuse that fantasy. I reject that fantasy. I think human dignity cannot be advanced by bombs. Mm. And it cannot arrive tomorrow.
1: Right.
0: It takes decades of hard work. Building social networks by students, minorities, women, labor unions, and more. Freedom only can come that way. We have been fighting with the oppressive regime in Iran, and we will keep fighting. But the bombs are not the way. Mm. It never was, and I refuse that lie.
1: Yeah. It has been such a pleasure talking to you about the film, and I certainly hope that everyone goes to see it, because it, as I told you before the microphones were on, it has stayed with me. It has truly stayed.
0: It's a movie that I made for those of us who love walking out of cinema feeling alive. Mm. Feeling, oh, that's what cinema should be. I made it for those of us. If you are one of those crazy, crazy, crazy cinema lovers, I hope you enjoy the movie.
1: Thank you for being here today.
0: Thank you so much, Gravia, for having me. Thank you.

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1: If you've ever scratched the surface of your family's history, you might have picked up on some stuff, some patterns or some explanations that make you go, oh, that's why I am the way I am, or that's why mom or dad sees the world this way. That's what the musician Saya Gray says happened when she went to Japan and started writing songs for her debut album. It's called Saya. That album, by the way, is nominated for Alternative Album of the Year at the Juno Awards in Hamilton, Ontario next week. I caught up with Saya, who is just one of the best musicians in this country, shortly after the record came out. And she talked to me a little bit about touring as Daniel Caesar's bassist, talked to me about working with Willow Smith, you know, Jada Pinkett Smith and Will Smith's daughter, her musical director during like the Whip My Hair era. I wanted to know more about that though. Like, what did she learn about herself that made her debut album come out the way it did? And I started out by playing one of the best tracks on the record.

0: Saya Gray with HBW off her debut album, Saya. I love that song. My understanding is, and you only have to tell me what you want to tell me here, ending of a relationship and you go to Japan for a cross-country road trip by yourself.
1: The whole thing was like, I found out a lot about my great-great-grandmother on my mom's side, and a lot of the trauma from my whole life comes down through that DNA. And there was a lot. She was a performer. She was married to someone with five wives. My grandma had to leave because of how, like, he was like a tycoon in Japan. It was unbelievable. It's just like an unbelievable story, like a movie, you know what I mean? And I realized that a lot of my traits and probably a lot that I attract, it comes from that lineage and that ancestry. And that's why, like, on the cover, I wanted to, like, have an ode to her, like, in a lot of, like, woodblock or a lot of that era. So I did, like, that time and that era of styling. And Japan was just, I went to where she was. I went all the way through Fuji Mountain and stayed in Kyoto for a couple weeks. And then I drove all the way through California. And for me, this record sounds like California to me, because, like, I moved to California all last year before the fires. And I needed space.
0: Mm.
1: And that's what I feel that I made with this.
0: What was your great-grandmother's name?
1: Sumi Watanabe. And but my baba left that family, so she ended up in Murata. So, but it's really deep. Like, you know what I mean? And anyone from Japanese culture with an old family crest has a lot of deep, deep history there. There's so much history. And so I really wanted to take that into this record with the visuals and kind of have that as, like, the remnants, everything that I'm dealing with, you know, all the debris. And that's exactly what I had with the record and the cover.
0: Well, the last question I wanted to ask you is, when there's so many different things that you do, and when there's an expectation on you and then you change that and you do something completely different, is there still, like, a North Star or a fixed point that you want to stay true to?
1: Yeah, I don't know. I always know when I'm being too influenced. That's the one thing in my stomach, just, like, queasy stomach. If I know I'm being influenced.
0: Being influenced, that you're trying to sound like someone else.
1: Or just, like, something, or, like, someone's opinion's too strong, or if there's, like, someone's energy in it that's too strong. That's the one thing. The one thing I do know. I don't know many things, and I don't know what's happening with a lot of many things, but the one thing I do know is when I'm, like, moving off the boat. You know what I mean? Like, when I get off the boat, I'm immediately like, nope, that song needs to go, or that thing needs to go, or whatever, that person needs to go. Whatever it is that's influencing me too much needs to go. Because influence is, like, that's the most powerful thing for me. That is, like, the disease, I guess. As soon as I feel that pull, I'm like, nope, I have to, like, go right back. And that's the one thing I do know.
0: I think you made a great record, and I think it's only going to get bigger from here.
1: Thanks. I'm excited.
0: Congratulations on it.
1: Thanks.

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1: The CBC News is next, and then it's The Current Review. The deadline for President Trump's 50% tariffs is this Wednesday, and some experts say Canada needs to make more concessions during the negotiations with the U.S. How are the trade talks going, and what does this all mean for Canadian businesses?
3: From CBC News, The World This Hour, I'm Claude Fahey. Canadian trade negotiators were back in Washington today ahead of Wednesday's deadline. The Prime Minister's office confirms that Mark Carney spoke on the phone with U.S. President Donald Trump this afternoon about the ongoing negotiations. Impending U.S. tariffs, though, have left Canadian small business owners in a quandary. Colin Butler explains.
4: We've spent a whole lot of money.
5: Joey Walsh has been selling hockey sticks for 15 years. He just had his greatest year in U.S. sales. He built this Vaughan, Ontario warehouse to better serve customers on both sides of the border. Now a 50% tariff threatens the plan.
6: The fact that they pointed hockey sticks out by name makes it difficult.
5: Hockey sticks are probably the most Canadian item on a much larger list, one that runs from the rink to the kitchen table. Wine and cheese, honey, furniture, clothing, fishing rods, even cement and machinery. Starting Wednesday, U.S. importers would pay an extra 50% to bring those goods across the border, even if they qualify for duty-free under CUSMA.
7: You cannot just find new clients or supplier in Europe overnight.
5: Jasmin Guinette is the Vice President of National Affairs for the Canadian Federation of Independent Business. He says 4 in 10 Canadian small exporters would be hit. Of those, roughly 1 in 3 expects to lose half its revenue. Colin Butler, CBC News, London, Ontario.
3: Quebec and Newfoundland and Labrador have signed a $70 billion agreement. It would see more renewable energy built in Labrador with support from the federal government. Peter Cowan reports.
8: The single largest clean energy investment in North American history.
9: After decades of complaints that Quebec is ripping off Newfoundland and Labrador, Premier Tony Wakeham says is now win-win-win. The province gets paid more for the power generated on rivers in Labrador, and Quebec gets new power from $50 billion spent to triple the power on the Churchill River.
8: Prime Minister, none of us would be standing here if it wasn't for your leadership.
9: The federal government is guaranteeing the loans for these projects and putting in billions of dollars. Prime Minister Mark Carney says the federal government will help pay for new transmission lines to help bring this power to future mining projects in Western Labrador and Quebec.
10: So clean power to run sustainable, modern mines. Transmission lines to bring power to where it's needed. Ports to move graphite and iron ore to market.
9: During the last election, Wakeham promised a referendum on a new deal. He says that'll take too long.

0: Instead, provincial politicians will weigh in a special sitting of the legislature. Peter Cowan, CBC News, St. John's.
1: The dismantling of Tumbler Ridge Secondary in BC is underway. School officials say the site of February's deadly mass shooting that left six people dead and dozens more wounded will be removed by the fall. Tom Summer explains.
2: The rumble of metal and machinery could be heard in Tumbler Ridge today as workers carefully dismantled the town's secondary school. School District 59 Chair Chad Anderson said it's a first step in healing for the community.
3: We know that this is the right step forward, and building a new facility in Tumbler Ridge will be an important step in the path forward.
2: He expects the site will be returned to a grass field by fall. Residents gathered on a hill across from the school to watch the site be dismantled. Chris Norbury lives in Tumbler Ridge and said his wife witnessed February's tragedy. He says the end of the school is part of the community's journey to recovery.
4: Where one door opens, another has to close. And, you know, this is the closing the door on Tumbler Ridge Senior Secondary, and it'll open on a new school when the time comes.
2: Students will be returning to class in portables this fall until construction of a new school is complete, with funding from the province and the federal government. Tom Summer, CBC News, Tumbler Ridge.
1: Zambia's Electoral Commission says that President Hakainde Hichilema has won a second term, securing 60% of the vote in last week's election. His victory was widely expected. International observers have said the vote was marred by intimidation and abductions. On Friday, the count was suspended for several hours after reports of violence against polling staff and the alleged theft of ballot papers. And that is your World This Hour. For CBC News, I'm Claude Feig.
5: Here's your evening weather forecast. In Wrigley tonight, increasing cloudiness, then a chance of showers early this evening, low 13. Fort Good Hope tonight, increasing cloudiness, then a chance of showers early this evening, low 15. In Fort McPherson tonight, cloudy, clearing late this evening, low 17. In Nuvik tonight, cloudy, with a chance of showers this evening, clearing overnight, low 14. And Pawlatuck tonight, clear, low 14.

0: I'm Lindsay Duncombe, and this is The Current Review on CBC Radio 1. Coming up, our documentary about the decades-old fish sauce sitting in vats abandoned in a bureaucratic stalemate in the town of St. Mary's, Newfoundland and Labrador. For residents, it is the worst smell they could imagine, and now, after decades, the cleanup is underway. Then, the next episode of the CBC podcast, The Cult Queen of Canada. But we begin with a looming tariff deadline.
1: For us, this is not a trade war. We have domestic supply chains we're trying to protect and support. That's what we're trying to do. It's not Canada specific. We're doing this globally. If a country retaliates against us, we're obviously not going to tolerate that. We'll take action. My sense is the Canadians, they want to have a more conciliatory approach, but we'll see.
0: U.S. Trade Representative Jamieson Greer setting the stage for what could be the next turning point in Canada-U.S. negotiations. The White House is days away from imposing 50% tariffs on a range of Canadian goods. Trade Minister Dominic LeBlanc and Chief Negotiator Janice Charette met repeatedly with U.S. officials in recent days, trying to head off those higher tariffs and reach a deal. A possible path forward could land on President Trump's desk as early as today. For more on the American approach, I'm joined by Stephen Vaughn. He is the former acting U.S. Trade Representative and General Counsel to the USTR under Trump's first term. You know, the last time you were on the program, talks were at a standstill. Now we're seeing Minister LeBlanc meeting with Jamieson Greer several times, including yesterday afternoon. What do you think this frequency and the pace of all of this means?
2: Well, I think this is what it looks like when you're getting close to the end of a serious trade negotiation. You know, if you go back and you look at how the U.S., what you call the CUSMA was negotiated in 2018, it was very, very similar. That negotiation went right up to the congressional deadline. I remember the negotiation.

0: negotiations, I think, actually wrapped up very, very late on a Sunday night. So it's not surprising. And it sounds to me, you know, that they're making a lot of progress.
1: Industry sources have told CBC News that Canada is prepared to meet some U.S. demands, such as ending those provincial booze bans in exchange for tariff relief. How much of a difference would those concessions make, do you think?
0: Well, I definitely think you have to, you know, the Americans have been very clear about the restrictions on U.S. alcohol, U.S. motor vehicles, U.S. dairy.

0: How can the federal government ensure that the provincial governments are going to be cooperative on the alcohol issue? And I'm sure that's something that they're spending a lot of time on. But I think, you know, those issues are absolutely critical to these negotiations moving forward.
1: And how central is the booze issue?
0: Well, it's very important. I mean, you know, it's not just symbolically important, which it really is, but it goes to the question about, you know, whether or not the provincial governments are going to be, go along with the things that the federal government says it wants to do. The federal government says it wants to have better relations, wants to have closer trade relations. But the U.S. can't be in a situation where we make one deal with Ottawa and then we have to go make separate deals with all the provinces.
1: We are hearing U.S. officials could brief President Trump on the next steps as early as today. Take us into that room. What would a briefing like that be like? What options do you think are on the table?
0: Yeah, so I think it'll be senior cabinet officials, Ambassador Greer, you know, probably other members of the president's economic team, probably meet in the Oval Office. They will take him through the state of the negotiations. He will be very interested to get their take on how engaged Canada is, how serious Canada is, whether or not the concessions Canada has signaled so far are meaningful, what issues are still outstanding. And I think what they're going to really focus on is, are we at the stage now where clearly we're not going to resolve all issues between the U.S. and Canada, you know, between now and Wednesday, but have we made enough progress? Can we make an announcement to say, hey, we're making progress, it's going well, and we're prepared to continue the negotiations? And I think that's going to be the key decision point.
1: What do you think is more likely as we get closer to that deadline, that there will be some sort of official deal or that there will be a continuation of these talks?
0: I think a lot of that really is in the hands of the Prime Minister. I mean, you know, based on the reporting in today's Globe and Mail and other Canadian reporting, which is usually very accurate because the Canadian side is usually pretty accurate about the state of the negotiations. It sounds like they're very, very close on a lot of these big issues. Canada has a tremendous relationship with the United States. Canada, so far in the first 6 months of 2026, they've shipped over $200 billion U.S. dollars worth of goods to this country. You have more access to our market than any other country in the world. You ship more to us than you ship to all the rest of the world combined. And hopefully the Prime Minister will recognize the benefits of this and be willing to, you know, agree to some of the things that the Americans are looking for so that the negotiations can continue.
1: We have heard from Ottawa, though, that there is no appetite if these tariffs were to come into place for the Canadian public. Do you think these tariffs could be in place?
0: Well, I don't think the president is bluffing. I mean, I think it's a very serious effort on his part. I think what people in Canada have to understand are the real options that are on the table. You have more access to the U.S. market than any other country in the world. Every country in the world today would take, you know, the deal that's on the table for Canada. If people in Canada believe that they're going to have the same access to the U.S. market as Americans, well, then I think those people are being told things that are not realistic. There is a great potential deal here. Canada's making a lot of money off the U.S. relationship right now. It's made a lot of money off the U.S. relationship for a long time. The terms the Americans are asking for are, I think, down here seen as quite reasonable. And I think, you know, Canadians can either take that deal or, you know, they can, you know, keep pushing for things that, in my opinion, are not very realistic. Which would have, you know, very negative consequences, I think, for the Canadian economy.
1: There's a bigger picture here, too, right? Sources are telling CBC that the Americans want a deal that folds in security, energy, and possibly even preferential access to Canadian critical minerals. Explain to me why that matters so much on the U.S. side.
0: Well, I mean, I think the Americans are living in a very dangerous geopolitical world. We're living in a world where, you know, the second largest economy in the world is run by the Chinese Communist Party. And that's a, you know, not a democracy, not somebody who's interested in market forces, and not somebody who's proven to be a trustworthy trade partner in the past. So the Americans, you know, they have to be thinking about

0: about security issues, what happens with critical minerals, how do we prevent China from dominating some of these checkpoints around the world. I think there's a very, very strong desire on the part of the Americans to see Canada, you know, work with us as part of that effort so that both countries can continue to be free and have true market-based systems. So, of course, the Americans are going to raise that with Canada. I think they're raising those sorts of issues with everybody they talk to.
1: Looking ahead, what will you be watching for most closely in the coming days?
0: I think the real question is whether or not the president believes that there's been enough progress made so that, you know, to kind of justify not putting in the tariffs at this time and letting the negotiations continue. That's a very common next step. We saw that with the EU, for example, last year. There was a preliminary announcement of a deal. The EU didn't actually approve the deal until earlier this year. But the president likes to see that negotiations are moving in a favorable direction. So I think that's what people are going to be keeping an eye on.
1: Do you think the Americans will concede anything here? Can Carney walk out of this with some kind of victory to a Canadian public that doesn't have much appetite for us conceding to the Americans?
0: Well, I mean, again, you know, like I said, I'm a little, that's the sort of attitude that I find a little confusing. I mean, you already have a better deal with us than anybody else. If this continues, it sounds to me like the Americans, if they make any move on some of these 232s, these sectoral tariffs that the Canadians have been asking for, that would give you an even better deal relative to the rest of the world than everybody else. So, I mean, Canada has an unbelievably favorable relationship with the United States and has had for many years. So I, you know, the idea that the Americans need to make more concessions to Canada or give more to Canada, I really don't know what we're supposed. I don't know what much more we can do. You already have a better deal than anybody else.
1: That would be tough in the auto sector, though, or for folks in British Columbia with mills closing. Those impacts are already being felt.
0: Well, but I mean, again, think about what you're asking the Americans to do. You're saying that we should eliminate jobs in Michigan and Pennsylvania and Ohio and Wisconsin in order to save jobs in Ontario. I mean, that's a very, very tough ask. I mean, you know, Canada made a decision to allow some Chinese cars into the Canadian market. In my opinion, that was a mistake. That's something that's going to put jobs in the Canadian auto sector at risk. We urged you not to do that. So hopefully, you know, there are ways we can work together on some of these sectors. But I think, again, you're going to find there are no other markets that are going to take as many cars as we are going to take as many manufactured goods as we are. The Canadian government has tried for a year and a half now to see if they could get their partners in Europe and their partners in Asia to take more Canadian manufactured goods. And obviously that's realistically not going to happen. Those are mostly closed markets in a lot of ways. This is by far the best market you have.
1: We have to leave it there. Thank you so much for joining us, Stephen Vaughn. So much to watch for.
0: Thank you very much. It was a privilege. Thank you.
1: Stephen Vaughn is a former acting U.S. trade representative. Laura Dawson is the executive director of the Canada-U.S. Future Borders Coalition, and she joins us now. What do you make of where things are at right now?
2: Sure. And it was so interesting listening to that last speaker. I think the important point there is not that Canada is getting a better deal than everyone else. He very much underlined that. The important point is Canada has to accept that CUSMA 2020, the deal we had in 2020, is no longer on the table. That those benefits are not available. And that's a really heavy lift for Canadians and Canadian businesses. I think I'm a Canadian living in the United States. I think we've come around to that level of thinking, but then figuring out what the next step beyond that is very difficult. And that's what our negotiators are doing right now.
1: So what do you think a realistic deal for Canada would look like at this stage?
2: Sure. I'm looking at what's being talked about right now, and we've got four or five key and very problematic or sensitive sectors that people have been working away at, chipping away at for months and months. But it's important to keep them in context because they're four or five very important sectors within hundreds of sectors.

0: And so those negotiators have to be very mindful of the total impact on the Canadian economy or on the North American economy, not just on, you know, is 15% the right number on the auto sector? Is 17%? They've got to also keep track of the trees. Or the forest as well as the trees. What I think is maybe a lot of folks don't know is that Canadians are very, very good negotiators. So while they go into these negotiations with an asymmetric, you know, they have less power at the table because of the size of the economy, USTR is notoriously understaffed. I used to work for the State Department. There were 1.5 people working on Canadian issues in USTR. Canada has dozens of people attached to these US issues. So they're looking at these numbers and these offers, and I'm hoping, I believe, that they're working really hard to reconfigure the deal, to get it away from a sort of, you know, 15% or 10% horse trading, but rather, here's another option, here's something else that might work, to be very creative, to put together those business cases. Because when we're talking about raising tariffs, we're talking about raising costs for American producers and American consumers. So two things: Canadians need to be very creative about their offers and alternatives and use their expertise, and also be mobilizing the American producers and consumers to say, yeah, that's a deal we can live with. Or, hey, I didn't think about that before, but that's probably we can do as well.
1: It's so interesting to watch what both Canada and the U.S. choose to say about these negotiations. Sources are telling CBC News that optimism on the Canadian side for a deal is eroding. What do you make of those statements?
0: Sure. I mean, I've been reading the leaks all weekend too. It's so hard to tell where these folks really are in the negotiations and how close they are to an end game. And do they both have the same perception of where the end game is? Are the Americans thinking end game is today at 5 o'clock so they can brief the president? And are Americans thinking, well, we can push through, we have another round? And I think having a sense of urgency and a sense of seriousness is very, very important. And we're finally really seeing that with Canadians. We're finally seeing the Canadian team fully engaged. Minister LeBlanc, Negotiator Charette, the full court press from Ottawa. And when they start doing that, good things start to happen. It's not being able to get a call with USTR because Jameson Greer is in India or it's his birthday or blah, blah. That's where it becomes very, very difficult to get a deal. So I can't say I'm optimistic a deal is on the horizon, but I'm optimistic that there are conditions in place in which a deal is possible. And I don't think I've been able to say that for months and months and months.
1: Do you think that some of that messaging around the idea that optimism is eroding is conditioning Canada for concessions? We've heard the opposition leader, Pierre Poilievre, warning the Liberal government against making concessions. This has been such a passionate thing for many Canadians. Are we being sort of warmed up to the idea that we're going to have to see some bourbon back on the shelves?
0: Well, you know, I think what Canadians can accept and won't accept, we, you know, my family back in Canada have really been ratcheted up in the standing up for Canadian sovereignty. And that is super important. And a lot of the things that have been said and done have been really insulting and angering for Canadians. So it's easy to look at these trade negotiations as a flashpoint for all the things that we're angry about. But the people who are kind of making a career or a headline on the standing tough against the Americans, these are people on public sector pensions. These are people, you know, who are consultants making their brand on this. These are not the men and women who are working in industries that are highly integrated with the United States. 8 million Canadian jobs depend on this deal, and that is not nothing. And when we say, oh, we can push through and withstand these next round of tariffs, I heard from a glove maker in Newfoundland who said, this particular tariff that's being proposed for Wednesday knocks out 100% of my business. So in the aggregate, you know, looks like Canada can weather anything, but in very specific jobs and in the lives of ordinary Canadians, it really behooves Canada to just get whatever deal is on the table, live to fight another day. We know this Trump administration is going to be very, very challenging to work with. We want to get that trade relationship out of the crosshairs, work on diversification, work on competitiveness, and hope for more conciliatory relations in the future.
1: So is it realistic then to think that these 50% tariffs will disappear entirely? Or should we expect to settle for something in that vein, 10 or 20% of that kind of tariff?
0: We should expect that there will be some form of tariffs in some sectors, and these will be a higher level of tariff or impediment than we had in the CUSMA 2020. We're never going back to that date, not that deal, at least not under the Trump administration. The argument from your last speaker, yeah, well, Canada's still better off than everyone else. That's a very high level aggregate argument. And it is true to be sure, but the devil is in the details. And if you're that forest products sector, if you're that glove maker in Newfoundland, it's got to be, how is this meaningful for us? But a really important constituent that we're not talking about enough is it's American consumers and American producers that are paying for these tariffs. And so if something doesn't look right for Canadians, we've got to redouble our efforts with those American influencers and say, hey, get in touch with USTR, get in touch with the White House, go to Mar-a-Lago and say, we can't live with this thing you are pushing on Canada. Here's a better option that both sides agree on. And that's the sort of conciliatory problem solving that we tend to see in the end game of a negotiation.
1: Thank you so much, Laura.
0: You're very welcome.
1: Laura Dawson is the Executive Director of the Canada-US Future Borders Coalition. I'm Lindsay Duncombe, and you're listening to The Current Review. There are a lot of strange things transported by highway in Canada. Full houses on wheels, wind turbine blades taller than a duplex. But coming soon along Newfoundland's Route 90 may be the strangest load ever. Trucks will soon haul decades-old fish sauce, the kind of sauce that's used for dipping and marinating in Asian cuisines. Where those loads are headed? Well, that's a story in and of itself. But even more intriguing is how the sauce came to be and why the mayor of a tiny town called St. Mary's will be standing by watching the trucks leave his community, likely, he says, in tears. Our producer, Mary Catherine McIntosh, has been looking into this story. Here's her documentary, Fish Sauce.
2: St. Mary's is half the size it was when this story began. But when people leave, there's often a tug back to it.
3: Yeah, my son actually just started. He's going to build a house now. And he's 49 years old. Mother, I think I'm going to start building my house now because he wants to be in here.
2: St. Mary's might be prettier than the prettiest place you've been.
3: It's lovely. It's nice and quiet here.
2: Picture a bench painted red on the edge of a grassy cliff looking out over an emerald bay. And just down the road, whales.
4: And I mean, the whales, you're sitting on the beach, the whales are just passing you, just like they're like a dog walking on the beach. There's a whale passing by right in front of you. 20, 30 whales to probably 10 whales. It's unbelievable to see.
5: And the whales come right to the beach, and they dive, just like marine land. We can't even drive up and down our roads. I can't explain how many people come. We just kind of roll our eyes and say, oh, we're too used to it.
2: We're used to whales,
5: yeah.
2: But St. Mary's has a big problem. And though it's invisible, it gets into everything. It's even made international news. Depending on the wind and the time of year, this place reeks.
3: Oh, my. Yeah. Right across from Sisters. Oh, my God, it'd be so bad.
6: On a scale of 1 to 10, it's a 12. Especially with the school, the children, and, oh, it's awful. And you just put your head in around, smell, and knock you out.
4: It can actually knock you on your feet. Like, it's rotten fish. And it's not just a rotten fish. This is thousands of rotten capelin.
2: The smell is coming from an old fish sauce plant right in the center of town that hasn't operated in 25 years. The community's been fighting to have it cleaned up since.
4: I've never smelt a rotting corpse or nothing, don't get me wrong. I smelt a dead whale before. But this, this is major stink, major going through the town, right next to the school, the playground and everything, all these years and decades, it's time for it to be gone.
2: This terrible mess began as a brilliant idea. Back in the 80s, there was only a market for female capelin for a row, so the male capelin were just dumped. A man named San No was the captain of a fisheries research ship and saw all the fish being wasted. He thought, what if male capelin could be used to make fish sauce, the kind that's used to flavor almost everything for millions of people every day in his homeland of Vietnam? It was an idea that the Canadian government liked well enough to fund.
7: Hello.
8: I'm sorry, I'm
2: Sylvester Yetman was the mayor of St. Mary's at the time. He heard Captain No was looking for a home for his new idea, and he reeled him into the town. Here's Sylvester on the first time he tasted fish sauce.
7: Don't remember hardly anything. Only had a sample of the fish sauce in a Nescafe coffee cup. And I said, I want some of that. When I left them, I headed for a fish and chip store, Scampers on O'Leary Avenue in St. John's. Ordered my fish and chips. I took out my Nescafe coffee cup. Gee, I said, that's good, you know.
2: Yeah. Had you ever heard of fish sauce before?
7: No, I had never heard of fish sauce. Not on your life, no.
9: He says his biggest job now is to let people know there's a plant willing to take what's traditionally been a worthless species.
2: The grand opening of the plant was a very big deal.
10: A big operation. At its peak, this plant in St. Mary's will employ just 14 people. But it's an unusual operation.
2: In pictures of the opening day, there's a huge hand-drawn banner pinned to the plant that reads in red, "Welcome to the first fish sauce plant in North America. Thanks, Canada."
10: Oriental supermarkets in Toronto, Montreal, and California have already agreed to buy the product.
2: John Crosby, the legendary federal cabinet minister from Newfoundland and Labrador, flew in by helicopter and posed for a photograph, smiling, holding a bottle of the sauce. It's a photo I see again, many miles from St. Mary's, in the most unlikely place. I'll tell you about that, but on this day in 1990, the opening of the plant, like its stench years later, made international news.
7: And there was a reporter from the BBC in London here. He was a Vietnamese reporter. He said to me, "This is the best fish sauce ever produced on the planet." Oh, I said, "Boy, that right."
2: But the plant smelled bad from the start. Here's Steve Ryan, St. Mary's current mayor.
11: All these small towns, we have it very difficult to push away a business no matter what. I even joke, I said, if they came back in 1990 here with a nuclear waste and they were asking the town council at the time, they'd probably buy down or two because, like I said, we don't have much industry in these small towns. We get excited. If there's any way to create employment, it's definitely a win-win for a small town.
2: The plant wasn't a win for St. Mary's. The Canadian Food Inspection Agency, or CFIA, closed the plant after a bad inspection. And when the owner left town, he left behind giant tanks of fermenting fish and thousands of bottles of sauce. That's now so long ago that many people in town are foggy about how their problem began.
3: I don't know what's the contents inside. It was supposed to be made for a sauce.
6: Well, it was built by Dr. No, I think. Now, I'm not 100% sure on that one. And he up and left and left everything there, all them vats full of, you know, fermenting stuff. And, oh, my God, it's awful.
3: It's like he left the people here in the community high and dry.
2: The capelin has now been fermenting in salt for about 30 years, and those tanks are leaky. Just imagine, the tanks are about 10 feet tall, and there are more than 100 of them.
11: This is never a nice spot to visit.
2: Steve Ryan and I are about to do something I never imagined when I first heard of the old stinky plant.
8: Let's go in.
2: We go right inside it.
11: Once you break the inside the door, see the way it takes your breath. It's powerful.
2: I'm actually not breathing.
11: No, it's powerful. If you live to be 200, you'll never top a site or something smells as bad as this. You won't. I hope you don't. I'll help you. This is the covers that were put on top of the product, just floating. That's the covers there. The stuff on the floor came out of those tanks, and that's what's built up.
2: This is by far the grossest place I've ever been.
11: Don't go too far, you want your rubbers. Once you get past here, you've got to probably fill your boots, and I don't want that. But you just come into here. You'll get that product there that's ready for
2: boxes
11: market.
2: Boxes and boxes.
11: Boxes and boxes. Like I said, that was ready for market. They had it all done. You see their logo on the backs. One of the companies came in that was interested in cleaning up. He said, there's no rodents here. And he said, that's a bad sign, because with no rodents, they explained to me, they know the stuff is toxic. If not, this place will be infested. It's totally open on every side, but you'll never see a fly in her. You'll never see a rodent in her. The animals know better and not to come inside the site. And that end of the plant, if we could, I don't want you to...
2: Steve worked in this plant as a teenager briefly, but he's been working on getting it gone since becoming mayor. For the last 10 years, fish sauce has been on every single council meeting agenda. Not exaggerating, he's been begging the federal and provincial governments to help clean up. But a decade of meetings and letters and phone calls and news interviews, nothing worked. Many people have wondered how, in all those years, no one burned it down.
11: We're a small town, rural Newfoundland, on the Avalon that we're forgotten about. And it's kind of getting personal because the government is not listening. And why would any government, provincial or federal, want this in anybody's town? I just don't understand it. I think there's more to it than we're not. There's the only explanation I could come up with. There's more to this than we really know, because there's no way that any federal government to come here and see what we have here and want this in anybody's town in Newfoundland, in Canada, almost anywhere in the world. Like, I had the federal minister of environment say that this wasn't environmental. If you think this is not an environmental issue right here, what we're looking at, I challenge you to come here and look.
12: It definitely wouldn't happen up in Ottawa, nowhere. We're so far away and we're only a small community, what, it's 300 people, you know. Nobody knew how to handle it. They were just passing it off to this one. We couldn't get answers. The previous councils couldn't get answers, not just our council, the previous councils couldn't get answers. They were passing the buck to everyone, whether it was Liberal, PC, NDP, it didn't matter. It does not matter, because they didn't know how to handle it.
2: Yvonne Bishop lives just up the hill and a little over from the plant. She has two jobs, paid as the school bus driver and also a volunteer member of council with Steve Ryan.
12: And over there on by this plant, we have what we call the first rocks and the second rocks and the third rocks. These are flat rocks that you can go and lie on, bait on. There's generations behind me that never got to do that because of the smell from that plant.
11: It makes you angry because we haven't got the funding. It was government money to put it there. It was a lot of federal government money to put it there without any foolproof plan there to look after it. Like I said, the owner had these troubles. He'll tell you more of that story. But when he walked away, it was left on the town.
2: Years ago, during a particularly smelly stretch, the provincial government of Newfoundland and Labrador said they tried to find the owner, San No, but couldn't. They said Captain No left the country. As it turns out, San No is really easy to find.
13: Hi, good afternoon, San No.
2: Nice to meet you.
13: Thank you.
2: And what San shares with me at his dining room table in Scarborough, Ontario, is not what you might be expecting.
13: No, I think because they say all the time, they say, okay, the guy create a lot of problems, smell everything there, and he walk away. He don't know how bad I feel.
2: Remember that picture I mentioned of John Crosby holding a bottle of Atlantic seafood sauce? There's a copy of it blown up and framed on a living room shelf.
14: Yeah, I'm cooking.
2: There's also a pan on the stove with salmon marinating. And would you believe his fish sauce from the plant? In fact, San No has boxes of his fish sauce bottles in his garage.
13: I thought I would have a lot of about 10,000 bottles like this
2: in the plant. San has gone through about one bottle a month for the last 25 years. He's now in his mid-80s, so he's got a life supply.
14: Here we go.
2: San started mixing and testing sauce in a bucket in his basement. He landed big grants from the federal and provincial governments. He even had researchers from Dalhousie University helping him.
13: If the product goes sour, very, very strong smell, very terrible.
14: Oh, yeah. It just smells

0: Okay, yeah. But for you, maybe it's too strong.
1: Along the way, San discovered that without the heat of the Vietnamese sun, the sauce would take years of fermentation in Canada, not months, to achieve the right color and smell and level of nitrogen desirable for a quality sauce.
0: The longer we keep, the better product we have.
1: San eventually built the plant in St. Mary's, mostly on government money, and traveled back and forth with his wife in a Dodge Ram loaded down with bottles of sauce across America, peddling his product. He went to Asian grocery stores and Vietnamese restaurants.
0: Nebraska, everywhere. Yeah, and start to develop the market.
1: But there were problems with the government all along. And then in 2001, the Canadian Food Inspection Agency, or CFIA, inspected his plant and noted issues with the tank covers, with dirt, with flies, and mold in the plant. They detained his products, closed the plant, and charged him. San says no one understood what he was doing, fermenting fish. They'd never seen it before, and there were no rules for it. San says at the time, he had orders from as far away as Australia.
0: He come to my plant for the inspection. The first thing he asked me, how long the fish sort of been there? I say, maybe 5-6 years. He say, too old, should be done. And because of, based on that conclusion, he said, close down. I tried to tell them like that, but how come they do not listen? The guy here, they do not listen because they do not have knowledge.
1: To inspectors, the place was dirty. But a provincial judge found that inspectors failed to show how the problems they found would contaminate the sauce. They took no samples of it. The judge also challenged the inspector's definition of unsanitary. San won, but CFIA appealed the decision. And San won again. By the end of it, it was 7 years later. And his product, all of those tanks of fermenting fish and bottles of sauce we saw back in the old plant, were sitting there all that time. San says if he had been making wine, they'd never have wanted him to dump it.
0: The wine on the same principle with the fish sauce. If you go to the wine manufacturer, and the wine, the owner offer you a bottle of wine to say, the wine 20 years under fermentation, that's a very good wine. How come we dump? The same thing with the fish sauce.
1: Back in St. Mary's, something really bad has happened.
2: When the word got out that the plant was on fire, all I was saying, I hope it's the sauce plant. I hope it's the sauce plant. But when I rounded the corner and I see the flame cause, and no, it's not the sauce plant. It's the plant that we depend on.
1: In November, the town's fish plant, its biggest employer by far, burned down. It was in the same parking lot as the sauce plant, which was not even touched by the fire.
2: This time last year, where we're standing right now, we wouldn't be able to stand here. This parking lot would have 200 cars. There'd be 50 tractor trailers here. There'd be boats tied up to the wharf. Now today is just empty. Just you and me.
1: 300 people worked at the fish plant, and without it, Steve Ryan is the biggest boss in town. He has 8 employees at his grocery store.
2: It was the worst day for our town. To lose this plant, part of our life here, is part of our everyday doing, and it's part of our history. Even my parents worked there for 30 years.
1: The sauce plant's days do appear to be numbered. However, a few months after the fish plant burned down, another storm ripped through St. Mary's and took the front off the sauce plant, exposed its innards, and set in motion a $1 million provincially funded cleanup plan.
2: Some would say God works in mysterious ways. He definitely worked that night in a mysterious way because, like I said, when the wall blew, when I went there, I said, first of all, God, I said, now we're in trouble. And it was just like I said, just like light bulb went on, I said, we got something. That's what I said. I said, I think we got it.
1: San No still thinks of the sauce in his old plant.
0: Fish sauce,
1: but he tries not to. Yeah. At his place, we do a second thing I never dreamed I would. Together, we eat it.
3: Come on. Oh, so good.
1: Dip his wife's homemade spring roll.

0: into little bowls of the sauce mixed with vinegar, warm water, onions, and sugar. In between bites, San says he's had to get used to letting go. Things dearest to him have been out of reach before. He was a Navy captain in Vietnam, and in the war, he fled on one of his Navy ships while being shot at. His third child was born when they finally reached the U.S. in a refugee camp in Pennsylvania.
1: The biggest loss is when we left the country. And everything in the house still there. Everything is there. We cannot touch it. My father, her father died. We cannot go back. My mother died. We cannot go back.
0: When the family moved to Montreal, San bussed tables at the Holiday Inn wearing a white uniform, the same color as the one he wore as captain. And for years, he studied his way back to the sea, eventually becoming a master mariner and landing a job in charge of that fishery ship where he first saw all those capelin being tossed. But letting go is so hard. The strangest thing happens. San finds a letter he has never seen before from the Canadian Food Inspection Agency dated 2009 after he won the appeal. It says his product, about 150 tanks and 30,000 bottles, has been released from detention.
1: Here from the inspector. They release everything. I'm very surprised. If I know that, I start to reopen again. But now it's too late now, you see? But I don't know why.
0: So how did you have it now, if you didn't get it then?
1: No. Because this morning I tried to prepare everything for you, and I found this in here.
0: And you didn't know you had it?
1: You know, I found this this morning. That's the reason. I don't know why. If I found this problem before, maybe I can reopen.
2: Would you just start whenever?
0: Yeah.
2: I'm Hung No. I'm son of San No.
0: This is Hung No, that baby who was born in that refugee camp. He's now an engineer in Boston.
2: There was so much potential here. He had poured so much effort in over multiple decades. It really, it became his life. It became a lot of our family's life. And just at that moment where we thought this was all going to kind of be successful, that's when it all went south. So yeah, he's probably got a lot of regrets. And I would imagine seeing that letter, possibly not helpful even, in that it just brings up all these, what could have been, you know, nowadays, Vietnamese food, Asian cooking, all that kind of stuff is much more out in the mainstream. So maybe it wouldn't have been an issue now, but he was just as much abandoned in this situation as that town was.
0: In St. Mary's, you'll discover that a never-before-tried industry will result in a never-before-tried cleanup. The plan is to mix the capelin and salt from the tanks with peat moss to make a solid which is easier to move. An estimated 200 dump trucks full will be hauled hours up the highway, where they will line it and seal it like a Ziploc bag and then bury it in a landfill. Yvonne Bishop has plans for after that.
3: Oh my God. I am really hoping that I'm going to have a bonfire down there. I'm hoping that I'm going to be able to go on that beach with family and friends, the community, and celebrate that this is gone. It is finally gone. And I'm going to tell you, there's not going to be a dry eye. I can remember the lady that lived in the two-story house down there. Her name was Mrs. Frances Lee, and she passed away in her 90s, and they couldn't open a window or nothing for that woman down there when she was passing away in her house. So stuff like that, I don't forget.
4: It's going to be sad. It has put so much time into it. Yeah, definitely. I bleed this town. This, everything, I was born here. Like, I get emotional because why do we have to go through this? We should never have to go through this. Never. Never. It's going to be a big event. It's going to be a big event. I can guarantee you that.
5: 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It originally aired in June. And we have an update for you. Crews began the work to clean up

0: up the sauce at the end of July, and they expect to be finished by October. I'm Lindsay Duncombe, and you're listening to The Current Review. This summer, we've been bringing you a selection of the best CBC podcasts. Today, we continue with the cult queen of Canada. Investigative journalist Rachel Brown takes us back to the small Saskatchewan community of Richmound, where a cult is operating from an abandoned school and is turning neighbors against each other.
1: One afternoon in March of 2024, an alert pops up on my phone. A source from Richmound who wants to remain anonymous has sent me a video. I hit play. It's pitch black on a winter's night in what looks like a farmer's field. We're zoomed in on a giant purple flag with white text and a white maple leaf with a gold sword through the middle. At first glance, it looks like it's Romana's Kingdom of Canada flag. But as the camera zooms out, the full text becomes clear. It reads, "God regrets you," and "Kingdom of Canada," except kingdom is spelled King-D-U-M-B. Holding the flag on either side are two people dressed up in clown suits. There's no talking. They're staring straight into the camera. Their heads and faces are hidden underneath clown masks with stringy red and orange hair. One mask has a smile, the other a frown. Both are giving off Pennywise vibes. And if you're scared of clowns like I am, these are the worst types of clowns. They stand perfectly still on the snowy ground as the camera continues zooming out. Then, the clown on the left pulls a blowtorch into frame and lights the flag on fire. The pair of clowns, lit up by the amber glow, remain eerily silent as the flag slowly turns to ash. It's clear they're parodying the time Romana burned the Canadian flag on Parliament Hill in Ottawa, but it's still super creepy. Then, the scene turns black and the video ends. I've replayed this video countless times now. Sometimes, I think it's hilarious. Other times, terrifying. Who are the people in these clown suits? Most people in Richmound claim they have no idea who they are.
2: I actually know nothing. I really know nothing.
1: Others have hinted their theories to me off mic, but no one will tell me on the record.
3: I have suspicions, but I don't want to know.
1: Truthfully, there are a number of anti-cult locals I could imagine in those clown suits. Until now, the town has been fighting by the rules, with peaceful protests, bylaws, warrants. Nothing's worked. But there's a new energy to this video. They're desperate and getting weird. The rules of engagement have been thrown out the window.
4: I said, the hell with it. You know, I'll take one for the team if I have to.
5: Cuckoo, nut job.
6: Whoever invites a cult to a town and expects the town to accept it, it's not going to happen.
7: I would burn the school down.
1: This is the Cult Queen of Canada from CBC's Uncover. I'm Rachel Brown. The cult had their 2-week hiatus from the school, but now they're back. And they're making it clear they're staying with paint. Lots and lots of purple paint.
8: Now, do you know where we're going now?
1: I take a drive past the school with my producer, Pippa.
8: This is the school.
9: I thought it'd be darker purple.
8: No.
1: It is very purple, but that is Romana's signature color.
9: How would you describe that? Eggplant? Aubergine? More like violet? It is a royal purple, though.
8: It is.
10: I absolutely hate it. It's disgusting. Purple is not my favorite color, but that's really helped cement it in as my least favorite color.
1: For them, it's yet another sign that the cult is making themselves at home. The cult has also put up these bright, and I mean bright, floodlights. They point right at the highway at driver's height, and at night, they shine into people's homes. Even Mayor Brad starts to lose it, and he confronts the cult in the most Mayor Brad way.
11: There's a camera there, and it turns like this when you pull up, so I rolled my window down, it turned right up to me. I said, "Hey, you bunch of turds." I said, "You want to get your lights off the 371 public highway. I said, it's bugging a lot of people.
1: After his bylaw officer plan failed, he filed a warrant to have the school inspected, but it was struck down. I give him a call to chat about it. He tells me he has yet another strategy in the works to get the cult out.
12: Well, we did something yesterday, but I don't know if I should tell you.
13: What is it?
1: Brad tells me he's taking his efforts underground.
12: We put a plug in their sewer.
13: No way. What does that mean?
12: Well, if they're using water, then that plug in there, well, it'll back up and then they can't shower or piss.
1: For a while, Brad has been suspicious the cult has been using the village's water and sewer without paying for utilities. He opened the manhole to inspect and said he saw and smelled clear evidence they've been flushing. Since the cult has moved back into the school, fights between locals in Richmond have ratcheted up. It's not just cult versus town anymore. It's local versus local. Then, I'm sent a video of a woman driving by the school in a pickup truck, screaming at the cult, threatening to burn the school down.
14: If we burn that school down, you won't have any place to f***ing take. F*** you!
1: I'm caught off guard here. Some of the same locals who were incensed by the death threat letters from the cult are now the ones threatening violence out in the open.
4: Well, if they want to come over and beat me up or shoot me or whatever, by all means. You know, if I have to give up something of mine in order for them to be charged with something and get them the hell out of here, I'll do it.
1: It sounds like you're willing to get hurt. You're willing to put your life on the line for this.
4: Yeah, I am. This is just enough. This town has suffered enough for these people. I'm taking my town back.
1: Are people in town feeding off each other's fears and paranoia over the cult so much that it's pushing them to do things they might otherwise never do? Pushing them to do the very things they accuse the cult of doing, issuing threats, burning flags, displaying open hostility? I learned there's one place of business in particular that has become the front line for these kinds of confrontations. I head over to the one and only store in town, the convenience shop / post office / liquor store, the Brown Bear Grocery, owned by Roxanne.
13: My question is, how does it feel to be right across from the school? Like, you saw it get painted purple, you see all the action.
15: I called Barney's place, and then it sounds good. I mean, it could have been worse. They could have painted it black with zebra stripes or something.
1: Roxanne is petite, with wide, expressive eyes. She might just be the last remaining neutral Richmondian, and her store is the last remaining meeting place. Everyone has to get their mail from her and their liquor. But what should be no man's land has become a battleground for the two sides of Richmond to meet and fight.
15: I've had people in here where they just start screaming at each other. And it's like, what are you guys doing? And Ricky, we've heard of Ricky, he comes in and he says, Roxanne, guess what? I'm like, what? The queen is moving in. Like the queen of Canada, the real queen. I'm like, really? We thought he was just joking. He was not joking.
1: The day the cult showed up, Romana herself came into the store with backup. Roxanne immediately knew who they were based on their white uniforms, white shirts, and white ball caps that say security on them.
15: The queen came in. She stood where you are and said, we're not here to make trouble. And then she said, would you be able to get groceries for us?
13: So what did you say?
15: Well, I actually said, sure, not realizing what the dynamic was going to be. Like, if they come here to pick up their groceries or whatever, they're on a timer. They have to report when they're here. Like, okay, we're at the store now. And then after they've paid, they have to say, okay, like, we paid, we're leaving now.
13: And are they doing this, like, on walkie-talkies or are they doing this
15: yes,
13: on their phones?
15: On walkie-talkies. I just laugh at them. Like, walkie-talkies? Like, come on, people.
0: That's all the time we have for the current review. You can listen to the rest of this episode wherever you get your podcasts. I'm Lindsay Duncombe. Thanks for listening.

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6: From CBC News, the world this hour. I'm Claude Feig. The PMO confirms that Prime Minister Mark Carney and U.S. President Donald Trump spoke by phone this afternoon regarding the ongoing trade negotiations. Trump is threatening new 50% levies on hosts of Canadian goods starting on Wednesday. Tom Perry reports.
7: Minister LeBlanc, how was that meeting?
8: Last-minute talks in Washington, D.C. between U.S. Trade Representative Jameson Greer and Dominic LeBlanc, Canada's minister responsible for Canada-U.S. trade.
9: We're going to continue working. Our job is not yet done.
8: Canada is trying to push back against new tariffs Donald Trump is threatening to impose this week and ease existing ones on Canadian steel, aluminum, autos and lumber. Prime Minister Mark Carney.
10: Frankly, we'll have opportunities over the next 48 hours to discuss in more detail as the negotiations go forward, and I think that's the best forum.
8: Carney describes the current state of talks as delicate and intense, but says Canada is in a strong position. Tom Perry, CBC News, Ottawa.
6: Newfoundland and Labrador has announced a major energy sharing deal with Quebec. The deal would upgrade and expand the Churchill Falls Generating Station. The agreement aims to give Newfoundland and Labrador more control over its resources. Premier Tony Wakeham calls it the largest clean energy investment in North American history.
11: We have taken the hard lessons of the 1969 Churchill Falls disaster and learn from the mistakes made in the old 2024 MOU and replace them with a new and better deal that will finally put us in control of our own future.
6: The new Churchill Falls power purchase agreements will run lasting until 2077. The Canadian Border Services Agency says that a nationwide outage of its processing systems has been resolved. Earlier in the evening, the CBSA posted online that an outage was affecting primary kiosks at airports and border crossings right across the country. This is the second service outage to hit the CBSA this year, following a 12-hour disruption in May, which affected several Canadian airports and some international flights bound for Canada. Tumbler Ridge Secondary School in British Columbia was taken apart today with the dismantling to continue into the fall. School District Chair Chad Anderson says the site of February's deadly mass shooting will be returned to a grass field.
12: This is an important next step in healing and recovery for Tumbler Ridge after the tragedy in February.
6: A new school is expected to be built for the community in a different location, funded by the province and federal government. 6 people were killed at the school, with dozens more injured. Inflation in Alberta has risen to a rate not seen in more than 2 years. New StatsCan data shows Alberta's consumer price index jumped to 4.2% in July. The CBC's Karina Zapata reports.
13: It's the highest it's been since February of 2024. Alberta's consumer price index increased by 0.8 percentage points from the previous month. That's the largest month-over-month increase of the provinces, a jump

0: only equaled by New Brunswick. ATB Financial Chief Economist Mark Parsons says gasoline prices are driving up costs everywhere, but there's an additional expense squeezing Albertans' wallets.
1: Vehicle insurance premiums. Those rose quite a bit last month, and that's one of the main factors why Alberta currently has a higher inflation rate than the national average.
0: Parsons says a number of factors, including more disasters and a lifted price freeze, have led to a 29% jump in premiums. Stacey Yanchuk-Oleksy is the CEO of nonprofit credit counseling agency Money Mentors.
2: Most of us have to drive to where we work and live, etc. It really does squeeze Albertans to the edges of their financial map.
0: Parsons sees this as a temporary jump that will eventually level out. Karina Zapata, CBC News, Calgary.
3: And that is your World This Hour. 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
4: Here's your evening weather forecast. In Wrigley tonight, increasing cloudiness, then a chance of showers early this evening, low 13. Fort Good Hope tonight, increasing cloudiness, then a chance of showers early this evening, low 15. In Fort McPherson tonight, cloudy, clearing late this evening, low 17. In Nuvik tonight, cloudy, with a chance of showers this evening, clearing overnight, low 14. And Pawlatuck tonight, clear, low 14.
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8: Number 8.
9: 7.
8: Number 6.
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9: 3.
8: Taking you all the way from 20 to the top. Number 1.
7: This was the number 1 song from last week.

Yes, that is Ariana Grande with her number one mega hit, just a bit of it, called Hate That I Made You Love Me. Will that song get enough love to stick to our number one spot for 2 weeks straight? Hate to say it to you, to find out, you have to stick with me until the end of this show to find out. Hi, I'm Grant Lawrence. Nice to be back on the top 20 for the first time in over a month. Thank you to guest hosts Jeremy Ratt and JJ Laborde for sitting in for me while I chased waterfalls in the wilderness for a while. Now I have to chase these songs and get up to speed on what's been happening on the top 20. I know that you're going to hear four debut songs enter your countdown this week. One of them is a huge collab between Madonna and Sabrina Carpenter. I also know that you will hear which song is the highest jumper on the chart and which song received the most online votes. And you'll hear charting songs from Tennille Towns, Role Model, Billy Ann, and more. And here is how your top 20 functions. We keep track of Canadian streaming numbers and radio spins every week, and we count up all of your votes that come in to cbcmusic.ca/top20vote. That helps us figure out the order of the songs that you're about to hear. And all of this music can also be heard on Mornings, Drive, and After Dark on CBC Music. So let's get this week's countdown started with a new single from Nigerian-Canadian R&B singer Sade Awele, who calls Vancouver home. This song is a smoldering track. It's called Tell Me, and it kicks off this week's CBC Music Top 20 at number 20.

That is a brand new song from Loren, originally from Bowen Island, BC. And it's a song about a place that musicians have been dreaming about and writing about for many, many decades. No, not Bowen, California. That one was called Gold in California, and it rushes into your countdown at number 19. And if you want to help out either of those songs by Sade, Awele, or Loren to climb up this chart, you can do so by voting for them now at cbcmusic.ca/top20vote. That's where you can check out all the songs hoping to break into the chart as well. There's a bunch of heavy hitters waiting in our dugout. Songs by Ruth B., William Prince, Somber, and more. That's cbcmusic.ca/top20vote. I'm Grant Lawrence in Vancouver, back in the chair after a relaxing break. And our third debut this week comes from Montreal artist Magi Merlin. This one is called Whip, and fittingly, it whipped the vote this week to receive the most listener support. That snaps it into our countdown at number 18.

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0: pop super collab between Sabrina Carpenter and Madonna. They debuted that song called Bring Your Love back at Sabrina Carpenter's headlining set at Coachella in the spring. And that track is on Madonna's new Confessions 2, the long-awaited sequel to Madonna's album Confessions on a Dance Floor that came out way back in 2005. Bring Your Love by Madonna and Sabrina Carpenter enters your countdown at number 17. I'm Grant Lawrence and I have a confession. We have 20 songs to feature on this chart, and like a prayer, I wish I could play them all for you. But Papa don't preach no lies. There's not enough time in the hour to pull that off. So here's your Madge March at the songs coming in at 16 to 14.
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0: Moving up four spots, it's Whole Lot of Talking from Lisa LeBlanc out of New Brunswick. It's at number 16. Taking number 15, it's Naomi Sharon from Rotterdam.

0: from Tommy Lafroy sloshes up three spots to number 14.
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0: Okay, still to come, number one. So the big question this week is, will Ariana Grande and her hit song, Hate That I Made You Love Me, be able to feel your love by hanging on to our number one position on this chart for 2 weeks straight? You will need to stick around with me until the end of the show to find out who takes the top honors. It's coming up soon, but right now, it's my favorite song on the chart this week. It's the latest from Winnipeg dream pop band Sunday Club. Their surging song, Blue Wave, is up three spots this week to crash into number 13 right here on your CBC Music Top 20.

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All right. Well, that sweet summer jam is called Otis. It's the latest easy breezy song from Billy Ann out of Milton, Ontario. Same hometown as Trivia Fans, the Most Serene Republic. Otis by Billy Ann is up two spots to take number 12. I'm Grant Lawrence. 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Our email address is top20@cbc.ca. I've been away for a few weeks. Thanks again to hosts Jeremy Ratt and JJ Laborde for sitting in for me. There is a whole bunch of your emails in the inbox inquiring about all sorts of various things, like why isn't this song being played, and why isn't that song being played, and why did you stop playing this song, and why did Jeremy say that, and where are you, and did you retire, and did you get fired, and are you now hosting Q? Okay, well, I will try to get back to as many of you as possible, and as always, I appreciate deeply your passion for the music and for the show, and most especially for listening. That email again is top20@cbc.ca, and no, I am not hosting Q. And if you want to submit a song for possible airplay, you can do so at musicprogrammers@cbc.ca. Now up next, this is Jungle out of the UK with our second song on the chart this week with Wave in its title. Sometimes the zeitgeist works like that. This one is called The Wave. It splashes up four spots this week to take number 11.

is Phoebe Bridgers with our highest jumper on the chart this week. That's her new single called Lost Boys. She spent a bunch of time between her solo records, touring, and winning a Grammy with her supergroup Boy Genius, along with Lucy Dacus and Julian Baker, who she keeps close on that track that you just heard. Both Lucy and Julian are singing backup on Lost Boys. This week, the song flies up a huge 8 spots to crack your top 10 at number 10. I'm Grant Lawrence, and I'd be a bit of a lost boy if I tried to play you every song on this chart in full. So I just have to grow up.

0: and admit it. I don't have the pixie dust to make that happen, which means that I gotta fly you through the tunes coming in at 9 to 6.
1: Counting down.

0: It's Cherry with Hall of Fame. Valley also moves up five spots. Vending Machine cashes in at number seven. You fell in love with the vending machine. Up four spots to number six, it's On Wires from Mission BC's own Carly Rae Jepsen.
1: 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Counting down the 20 hottest tracks of the week.
0: And hey, if any of those songs that you just heard are particular favorites and you want to hear them climb even further up this chart, our polls are open right now, so you can have your say by helping them out and voting at cbcmusic.ca/top20vote. Now let's get into our top five this week with Love from the Poundmaker Cree Nation in Saskatchewan. Love is one of the official 2026 artists in residence at the Allied Music Center and Massey Hall in Toronto, alongside Wyatt C. Lewis and Willows. Machi Nimato by Love floats up four spots this week to number five on your CBC Music Top 20.

number 4. That is the latest from Glenn Lewis out of Kitchener, Ontario. Same hometown as Danny Michel, trivia fans. That was Glenn's chart-climbing song called Giving You All My Love. From his first album in over a decade, many consider Glenn Lewis to be one of the forefathers of modern Canadian neo-soul and R&B. Happy he's back. Happy he's getting closer and closer to the top of the chart. I'm Grant Lawrence. You're listening to the CBC Music Top 20. Now let's get you into the top 3 with Role Model. He's out of the state of Maine. The new album just came out last week, and this song has been doing extremely well. It's his first break into the Billboard Hot 100. It's doing pretty well right here on this chart too, with all its easygoing Billy Joel vibes. High Hopes 3000 by Role Model is up 4 spots to take number 3.

That's the feel-good sounds of High Hopes 3000 by Role Model. This week, it's number three. I'm Grant Lawrence. Now, up next, Tennille Towns from Grand Prairie, Alberta, has a very strong contender for Song of the Summer. It's called Sunshine's Free. It rises three spots to shine some summer light onto a very large...

Oh, yeah, that is Tennille Towns with Sunshine's Free. This week, it's number 2.

0: night, we counted up Canadian streaming numbers and radio spins along with all of your votes. And now, taking the top spot this week, it is mega pop star Ariana Grande again. She's holding at number one. Last week, she announced on stage in Chicago that despite releasing a brand new album in July, Ariana Grande will be taking a break from the spotlight and stepping back for a while from, quote, visibility, unquote. Well, I'll tell you one thing that's very, very clear. Hate That I Made You Love Me by Ariana Grande is your number one song for the second week in a row right here on your CBC Music Top 20.
1: Number one.

That's Ariana Grande with Hate That I Made You Love Me. Your number one song again on the CBC Music Top 20. And that was your CBC Music Top 20 for the week of August 13th, 2026. 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

0: Another rundown of your favorite tracks on CBC Music comes to you every week, so keep those votes coming. cbcmusic.ca/top20vote. This week's show is produced by Marianne Carosi. I'm Grant Lawrence. Meet you next week at the top.
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5: One of the country's top law schools says it's no longer confident it can graduate the best students, and it's billing laptop-free classrooms as part of the solution. But U of T students are pushing back.
6: From CBC News, The World This Hour, I'm Claude Feig. Canadian trade negotiators were back in Washington today ahead of Wednesday's tariff deadline. The Prime Minister's office confirms that Mark Carney spoke on the phone with U.S. President Donald Trump this afternoon, leaving Canadian small business owners in a quandary. Colin Butler explains.
7: We've spent a whole lot of money. So
8: Joey Walsh has been selling hockey sticks for 15 years. He just had his greatest year in U.S. sales. He built this Vaughan, Ontario warehouse to better serve customers on both sides of the border. Now a 50% tariff threatens the plan.
9: The fact that they pointed hockey sticks out by name makes it difficult.
8: Hockey sticks are probably the most Canadian item on a much larger list, one that runs from the rink to the kitchen table. Wine and cheese, honey, furniture, clothing, fishing rods, even cement and machinery. Starting Wednesday, U.S. importers would pay an extra 50% to bring those goods across the border, even if they qualify for duty-free under CUSMA.
10: You cannot just find new clients or supplier in Europe overnight.
8: Jasmin Gainet is the Vice President of National Affairs for the Canadian Federation of Independent Business. He says 4 in 10 Canadian small exporters would be hit. Of those, roughly 1 in 3 expects to lose half its revenue. Colin Butler, CBC News, London, Ontario.
6: Quebec and Newfoundland and Labrador have signed a $70 billion agreement. It would see more renewable energy built in Labrador with support from the federal government. Peter Cowan reports.
11: The single largest clean energy investment in North American history.
12: After decades of complaints that Quebec is ripping off Newfoundland and Labrador, Premier Tony Wakeham says is now win-win-win. The province gets paid more for the power generated on rivers in Labrador, and Quebec gets new power from $50 billion spent to triple the power on the Churchill River.
11: Prime Minister, none of us would be standing here if it wasn't for your leadership.
12: The federal government is guaranteeing the loans for these projects and putting in billions of dollars. Prime Minister Mark Carney says the federal government will help pay for new transmission lines to help bring this power to future mining projects in Western Labrador and Quebec.
13: So clean power to run sustainable, modern mines. Transmission lines to bring power to where it's needed. Ports to move graphite and iron ore to market.
12: During the last election, Wakeham promised a referendum on a new deal. He says that'll take too long. Instead, provincial politicians will weigh in a special sitting of the legislature. Peter Cowan, CBC News, St. John's.
6: The dismantling of Tumbler Ridge Secondary School in BC is underway. School officials say the site of February's deadly mass shooting that left 6 people dead and dozens more wounded will be removed by the fall. Tom Summer explains.
14: The rumble of metal and machinery could be heard in Tumbler Ridge today as workers carefully dismantled the town's secondary school. School District 59 Chair Chad Anderson said it's a first step in healing for the community.
15: We know that this is the right step forward, and building a new facility in Tumbler Ridge will be an important step in the path forward.
14: He expects the site will be returned to a grass field by fall. Residents gathered on a hill across from the school to watch the site be dismantled. Chris Norbury lives in Tumbler Ridge and said his wife witnessed February's tragedy. He says the end of the school is part of the community's journey to recovery.
16: Where one door opens, another has to close, and you know, this is the closing the door on Tumbler Ridge Senior Secondary, and it'll open on a new school when the time comes.
14: Students will be returning to class in portables this fall until construction of a new school is complete, with funding from the province and the federal government. Tom Summer, CBC News, Tumbler Ridge.
6: Russian authorities claim to have shot down hundreds of Ukrainian drones overnight in what is being called one of the biggest Ukrainian air attacks in Russia. An estimated 180 drones were shot down in the Moscow region, but some did hit targets, including a warehouse of Russian e-commerce company Wildberries

0: that injured three people. Moscow's mayor, Sergei Sobyanin, says that a total of 620 drones were heading for the region overnight. And that is your World This Hour. For CBC News, I'm Claude Fahey.
1: Here's your evening weather forecast. In Wrigley tonight, increasing cloudiness, then a chance of showers early this evening, low 13. Fort Good Hope tonight, increasing cloudiness, then a chance of showers early this evening, low 15. In Fort McPherson tonight, cloudy, clearing late this evening, low 17. In Nuvik tonight, cloudy, with a chance of showers this evening, clearing overnight, low 14. And Pawlatuck tonight, clear, low 14.
2: Hello, I'm Catherine Cullen.
3: Good evening, I'm John Northcott. This is As It Happens, the Midnight Edition. Tonight,
2: talk is cheap as Canada-US trade talks head towards a Wednesday tariff deadline. A Trudeau-era staffer speaks from experience about the challenges of doing a deal with Donald Trump.
3: New highs and lows. France is battling scorching temperatures and severe drought. We hear from a local engineer who says the water supply is drying up and the forecast doesn't look good.
2: Amped up. Ottawa has a new energy deal with Quebec and Newfoundland and Labrador on Churchill Falls. The government says the projects announced today are the largest clean energy investment in North American history.
3: Forcing their hands, the University of Toronto is banning laptops in some classrooms this fall in favor of handwriting. A law student says he'd like to have a say in how he makes his own notes.
2: All croaking aside, we hear from a scientist who explains her research into how female tree frogs react when they have so many suitors, they don't know which way to jump.
3: And the kids are all right. Two juvenile goats in Portland, Oregon, break out of their enclosure and attempt to ride a public bus to the delight of the driver and the passengers. As it happens, the Monday edition, radio that appreciates them making a break for it.

0: Dominic LeBlanc says his work isn't done. Canada's Minister of International Trade was speaking in Washington this afternoon. He and his colleagues are there to hash out a deal with the White House in the hopes of staving off new U.S. tariffs. But Donald Trump has set a Wednesday deadline, and there are big issues still outstanding, not just for Canada and the United States, but for each of the provincial and territorial governments involved, not to mention U.S. states. Brian Clough has some experience navigating that kind of complexity. Mr. Clough was Justin Trudeau's deputy chief of staff responsible for relations between Canada and the U.S. We reached him in Toronto.
1: Brian, those comments from Minister LeBlanc as he was leaving the meeting saying we're going to continue working, our job is not yet done. What does that tell you about where these negotiations stand?
2: Well, it's no surprise because we're not quite at the deadline yet. We still have 36 hours or so to go before these tariffs are supposed to be imposed by the Americans. And anybody watching this fully expected the negotiations to go right up to the deadline.
1: Help us understand what it would be like inside the Prime Minister's office, his team right now. How much pressure are they facing?
2: Well, they're clearly very seized with this. And I was going to say totally seized with this. Not quite. They have a lot of things to juggle, but this is the top priority in the Prime Minister's office and in the government of Canada right now. We are 17, 18 months or so into this trade war with the United States. The current government has made a number of efforts to present reasonable proposals to the Americans over that time period. Only in the last month have we seen the Americans finally engage in a serious way. The fact that the Americans are carving out all this time to talk is a good sign that we might actually get to an agreement. So that's why you're seeing the Canadians put so much energy into trying to resolve this, because they have an American counterpart that's finally engaging.
1: Well, and an intriguing part of this is that we do expect that the Prime Minister and the President are going to have a phone call. How do you think Mark Carney will be approaching that call?
2: Well, it's a bit of an art that Mark Carney now has a fair bit of experience with.

you've got to approach it in a straightforward way, be constructive, be prepared for the president to bring up all sorts of issues. I remember when I used to listen to calls between the former prime minister and the current president, you know, sometimes he might go on and on about some issue that he's fixated on that has nothing to do with the trade talks. So you've got to be prepared to interrupt, get your

0: really seen much from the Americans in this whole trade conversation?
1: Well, the conversations right now would be constantly assessing, judging whether there's a landing zone that is good for the economy, but also politically saleable. And in order to inform those judgments by the decision makers, ultimately the prime minister and the ministers, they're talking to stakeholders, they're talking to premier's offices, they're watching the media, they're listening to observers, trying to judge the mood of the public and whether they can land somewhere that that, as I said, can be politically sold to Canadians. It is going to be tough to get there, though, because as we've seen for months, and as we continue to see, we're up against an American side that doesn't really want to compromise. They want Canada to make unilateral concessions, and they don't really want to give much in return. So what the Canadians have been focused on now is trying to push the Americans to understand that if there's going to be a deal, there has to be some wins in it for Canada. And that means lowering the tariffs on steel, aluminum, autos, and lumber to get there.
0: You mentioned the mood of the public earlier, and I wonder what advice you would give the Prime Minister about the extent to which Canadians will tolerate more concessions.
1: I think Canadians, and certainly the majority of Liberal voters, elected this prime minister to do two things: stand up to Trump, stand up for Canada, but also work to try to get to some sort of an agreement. And I don't think those things are mutually exclusive. There's a lot of observers who will say, you've got to do one or the other, you can't do them both. I think you can do both. And I think this prime minister is navigating that right now. But the path to an agreement that stands up to Canada and defends our interests is a pretty narrow path. And that's why we haven't seen a deal so far.
0: What's trickier, do you think, getting Canadians on side or getting all of the premiers on side? Because parts of this, it sounds like, for instance, dropping the provincial booze ban. Some premiers are going to say, well, if this deal doesn't help sectors in my province, I'm not necessarily willing to do that.
1: Totally. And it's one of the key reasons landing this plane is going to be so hard. The Americans seem unwilling to reduce the various 232 tariffs enough to get certain premiers on board. And there's a lot of reporting, and it's consistent with what I'm hearing, that softwood lumber isn't even really part of the discussion right now. So if softwood is not, that tariff is not lowered, will Premier Eby in British Columbia put alcohol back on shelves? Doesn't seem like he will. And if he doesn't put alcohol back on shelves, the Americans won't do a deal. So the complications with the provinces are very real here. The complexities, I should say, with the provinces. And I expect that as much as the Canadian government is engaging the American government right now about these tariffs, they're spending as much time talking to the various premiers and premiers' offices.
0: Brian, you were part of the team that negotiated the first CUSMA. And so I want to ask you, I mean, to what extent is it even worth having a deal with the Trump administration, given that they are, with these tariffs, in the midst of violating their own free trade agreement? I mean, to what extent can we really believe in an agreement with this administration?
1: Well, you can't totally believe in a deal with this administration. That is clear. The president often doesn't stick to his deals. But I am not one who says, and frankly, I think it's overly simplistic to say, because you can't trust Donald Trump, you shouldn't try to come to some sort of agreement. If we get an agreement that gets us peace for 6 months or 12 months, that's going to do a lot for the auto workers and the steel workers and the forestry workers who are struggling. Donald Trump is the president. We have no choice but to deal with him. So trying to find an agreement is a worthwhile effort, even if he tears it up in three months.
0: It's a remarkable time. Brian Clough, appreciate your insights. Thank you.
1: Glad to be here.
2: Brian Clough was Justin Trudeau's deputy chief of staff focused on Canada-U.S. relations. We reached him in Toronto. While negotiations were ongoing south of the border, Prime Minister Mark Carney was on Canada's east coast today, making an announcement alongside Newfoundland and Labrador Premier Tony Wakeham and Quebec Premier Christine Frechette. The three leaders were in St. John's to unveil a new tentative agreement on Churchill Falls. The hydroelectric project has been a source of controversy since 1969, when the provinces signed an agreement that has long been criticized as lopsided in Quebec's favor. In 2024, Newfoundland and Labrador's former Premier Andrew Furey ripped that agreement up and replaced it with a new Memorandum of Understanding, seemingly closing the book on the matter. But a review of that

0: MOU reignited discussions earlier this year, resulting in what Mr. Wakeham described today as a new win-win-win agreement.
1: When we went into these negotiations, we made it clear there was one thing which we would not compromise, that Newfoundlanders and Labradorians must always be the primary beneficiaries of our own resources. Thanks to the hard work of the incredible team, and based on the clear findings of the Independent Review Committee, we have taken the hard lessons of the 1969 Churchill Falls disaster and learned from the mistakes made in the old 2024 MOU and replaced them with a new and better deal with both Quebec and the federal government that will finally put us in control of our own future. Through the agreement with Quebec alone, our province will be able to retain an additional 360 megawatts of electricity from Churchill Falls and Gull Island. Through an agreement with the federal government to build new wind power at Churchill Falls, we will gain access to an additional 400 megawatts of electricity. In total, this means Newfoundland and Labrador will have access to 2,750 megawatts of electricity, a full 760 megawatts more than we had access to under the 2024 MOU. And just so you can think about that, a single new mine requires approximately 125 megawatts. The opportunity is enormous. And this number does not include any power from the Churchill Falls expansion. We will study the potential of that project, as recommended by the Independent Review Committee, that could result in an additional 2,500 more megawatts. Equally exciting, and perhaps more exciting, is how we will get to use this power. Over the course of this deal, Newfoundland and Labrador will maintain complete optionality in how we choose to use our power from Churchill Falls. We can keep this power as part of an economic strategy to develop our own mining industry and other industries, or we can choose to sell this power, including to Quebec, which is committed to paying a premium price of 150% over PPA-based pricing. The choice will be ours to make for generations to come.
0: For the record, that was Newfoundland and Labrador Premier Tony Wakeham speaking to reporters in St. John's earlier today.

0: When you walk into a university classroom, chances are you'll see a sea of students typing away on their laptops as their professors teach. But does all that typing actually help students learn? Or does the slower, more deliberate act of handwriting notes help information stick in our brains better? That question is being put to the test at the University of Toronto's Law School, where some professors are hoping to implement a laptop ban this fall. They say typing notes and the growing use of AI can get in the way of students thinking deeply and engaging with class material. But at this point, it's still unclear how many courses will adopt the policy, and students are pushing back. Nishan McLaughlin is the president of the Law Student Society, and he's heading into his second year at the University of Toronto's Henry N.R. Jackman Faculty of Law. We reached him in Toronto.
1: Nishan, just how much of an adjustment is it going to be for you if you can't pull your laptop out in class?
2: Personally, I've sometimes handwritten notes, but I often use a laptop. And that's something that a lot of students who wrote to us mirrored as well. You know, some students haven't handwritten since high school. Some students even use laptops in high school. So it's a large adjustment.
1: Give us a sense of how this news went over. When the faculty put out the note, what have your peers said?
2: As the student government, our first goal was to find out what students thought. So we published a survey and very quickly got a pretty good idea. Just over 76% of respondents, now that our survey is closed, disagreed that this change will be beneficial to their education.

0: Interestingly, the main concern brought forward was one of agency, right? Students wrote to us describing how, they've built these study habits up over years. Law schools generally have really strict admission standards as well. And now all of a sudden they're being told to relearn for many of them what's already worked, especially upper year students, right? Upper year students described having years of success at law school under their belt, and now in their second or third year, having to kind of build up from the ground what they've been developing.
1: We did request an interview with the school's associate dean, Richard Stacy. He declined, but that letter that he wrote last week, he said that faculty members at the law school are concerned that the laptops are undermining their ability to teach students to, quote, learn to think like lawyers, to reason carefully and collectively about and with the law, unquote. Does he have a point that students have become so focused in writing out every word that they're not thinking critically about some of what's being taught in the classroom?
0: Well, at least from what we've heard, there's a number of students who agree that the reasoning even has basis, but over half of the students who agreed with this reasoning also wrote to us saying they'd prefer the change or policy was a strong recommendation and not a mandatory requirement.
1: I appreciate that the students might feel that way. I guess I wonder, I mean, you guys are paying a substantial amount of tuition for the professors to decide what to teach you and to set some of the parameters around the classroom environment. Do you think this is ultimately the school's prerogative to decide?
0: I guess it's a twofold thing, right? The first is the administration. In implementing this policy, they're formalizing something that professors have already done on an individual level. We understand that if the administration hadn't implemented this policy, professors still could have gone ahead and told students they couldn't use laptops. So our goal with the administration is really to work with them, especially on supports and recording measures to help students adapt and adjust to this change. But on the professor level, we do understand that, professors do have discretion over how they teach their class, but we're hoping that professors, in hearing student opinions and student voices, might reconsider, especially professors who are currently wavering on whether or not to implement this policy in their own classroom. We hope they hear us out and they talk to students and listen to them as well.
1: Part of the discourse, as I understand it, is also the school has pointed to the fact that there's a lot of study that's gone on out there that suggests that handwriting to do your note-taking is better for memory and learning. And I appreciate you're saying, well, it should be on a case-by-case basis, but should the data not also help drive the decision?
0: I think when students are confronted with that data, they've got two things before them. One, they've got a track record of proven results, something they know works for them. And then they have theoretical benefit, behind handwriting. So for students who know what they've been doing is working, it's hard, it's hard to take that leap of faith and trust that the science behind it is accurate. And well, I'm not saying that the science isn't accurate. It isn't average, right? Many of the studies, the results are reflected in averages, and on an individual basis, you don't know what side of that average you'll fall onto.
1: It's interesting to see that one of the proposed alternatives from the school is to have, in some cases, AI-generated notes from the class. What do you think of that as part of the means of trying to make sure that students have all the information, even if they're taking notes by hand rather than typing them out?
0: Well, from what we've heard from students is that an alternative they'd prefer was recordings of classes that were made available. Students brought forward how if professors are going to record their classes with AI note-taking devices, which sometimes might not be reliable, at a certain point, students just suggested, why not make the recordings available to them directly?
1: And what is your sense of whether the school's willing to engage on that?
0: They've been hearing out the concerns we've brought to them so far. We've brought this point up specifically with them. And it's still early. There's still room for changes to be made to the policy. And as the faculty says, a certain part of it does fall down to professor discretion. But we hope that by working with the faculty, we can work on supportive measures such as recordings, right? That's something the faculty might be able to implement to support students through the change.
1: Help us understand exactly where things stand now. Earlier today, you met with members of the administration about this laptop-free classroom policy. You presented them with the results of the survey. Did you get a sense of where this conversation is going?
0: I

0: think they plan to work with us on finding a way to make changes or adjustments that students will be able to get behind. Right now, you know, with 76% of students feeling like this won't benefit their education, there's still a ways to go, but it's still early. Classes haven't started. And this policy is new, right? It's new. It's not something that many other universities or law schools have implemented. And we think they're willing to, and there's definitely room to make adjustments.
1: Okay, so you're looking for that flexibility, but the term is only a few weeks away. Are you or anyone you know, like, practicing your handwriting in the meantime?
0: You know, as long as I can read my own handwriting, that's my big concern. And I'm not exactly sure about other students. It wasn't one of the questions we asked them directly. I would guess that students are definitely evaluating their approach to the semester, whether that be buying iPads or you're stocking up on pencil and notebooks.
1: It's funny, I wasn't part of the curriculum, Ishan, but I imagine this whole conversation with the administration is good training for a future lawyer.
0: Yeah, absolutely. It's probably the best experience that I've had so far in terms of advocacy.
1: Right on. Well, listen, it's nice to meet you. Thank you for taking the time.
0: Yeah, and thank you again for reaching out about this. We appreciate it.
2: Ishan McLaughlin is the president of the Law Student Society at the University of Toronto. We reached him in Toronto.

0: Two fare evaders have captured the attention of Portland, Oregon's transit system. Security camera footage shows the culprits sneaking on to a TriMet bus and then being quickly shooed off for not paying their fare. And that video is going viral because the two would-be passengers are goats. Juvenile goats, to be exact. Their names? Billy the Kid and Billy the Goat, and they escaped their nearby enclosure. Larray Anderson is the owner of the goats and also a local rapper who goes by the name of Copper Loke. We reached him in Portland.
1: Larray, where are Billy the Kid and Billy the Goat now?
2: Sitting right over here eating.
1: Are you sure?
2: Yeah. I'm watching them.
1: Very closely, I imagine, at this point. Can you take us back to the moments when you realized the goats were gone? How did you find out?
2: Well, I actually got a call from my sister, and she was like, hey, your goats are out. And I'm like, oh, so I jump up and I go look in the backyard, and they weren't out. They were in the backyard. So I was like, so I blew it off. And then I'm sitting there watching TV, and I look, and I see my goats getting on the bus around the corner. And I'm like, whoa, when did they do this? And I realized that someone had brought my goats back before I even woke up. Yeah, so they were out. It was like early in the morning when they took off.
1: Okay, so you're going to have to walk us through this like fantastic goat voyage here. What what happened to the two Billies? How did they get out?
2: So we have a little hinge gate in the backyard, and the kids use it to go in and out, and somebody left it open.
1: The kids, in this case, you mean your children, not the goats, right?
2: Yeah, my children's Yeah.
1: Okay, so somebody left the gate open, and then where did the goats go?
2: They proceeded to, I guess, walk down the street and around the corner and to the bus stop.
1: And it's not a short walk from what I understand either, though, right?
2: No,
1: like they were on a bit of a hike.
2: And it's a busy street as well. So I'm like, and what's even really weirder is the people around when they were boarding the bus didn't see them until they got on the bus. Like, because there was passengers walking on the bus and the goats were right there, like waiting to board as well.
1: So there's this footage from both inside the bus and outside the bus of what the goats got up to. And you can see that they kind of get on for a moment and then the doors open again and they are shooed off.
2: Right.
1: What do you think the goats were thinking? Why do you think they got on the bus?
2: I do not know. That's where were they going? What are you doing?
1: Are you surprised that they're capable of getting out on their own and boarding public transit?
2: Absolutely. Now I realize how intelligent they are.
1: Tell us a little bit about how the people on the bus and the driver reacted to the two goats boarding.
2: Well, there was a lady sitting on the right side facing away from the goats, but they walked by the side of her, and she's on her phone. She never even looked.

0: looked and noticed that the goats walked on and then walked off. I noticed that in the video footage.
1: It's a good reminder to all of us to get off our phones. Who knows what you're missing?
0: Exactly. Exactly.
1: Now, the guy driving the bus, Abdullah Lahousnia, spoke with a local news outlet afterwards, KGW News. Let's listen to a bit of what he had to say.
2: It was really big surprise to see two goats coming to my bus. People took it as funny, as, you know, something strange, I would say. And that will, of course, keep Portland weird.
1: Keep Portland weird, right? That's the slogan. I wonder how weird you think this is on the list of things that have happened
0: weird.
1: In Portland.
0: It's weird. Like, a year ago, if I was just somebody and seen this, I would have been like, whoa, what are goats doing in Portland? Like, this close to the city, you know?
1: So you, like you said at the beginning, you woke up and they were back in your backyard. What do you know about what happened once they were shooed off the bus between there and getting back to your place?
0: Well, from there, they walked back through the parking lot and back through, and one of my neighbors seen them, pulled over. And then there's footage of that, too, in her car. She had footage of her taking the goats back and then telling me, you can thank me later.
1: I was going to say they didn't make it on the bus, but they managed to bum a ride. Is that what you're telling me?
0: Yeah. Yeah, they got a ride still.
1: Why do you own goats in the first place?
0: Okay, so I moved into a very large property, and it had sticker bushes outgrown, just overgrown. And my buddy, he owns a farm, and he was like, hey, if you get some goats back here, they'll knock this down. And I was like, we were just joking around. And I was like, all right, well, let's do it. And we ended up getting the goats. And yeah, they cleared it out. They cleared this out. I think that's why they started trying to escape, because right over my fence is food, sticker bushes, everything they like. So I started fixing the side, because they've been going into my neighbor's yard and stuff like that, you know. And so this is the first time they went out through the front. That's how they were able to get out to the busy street and out towards the bus.
1: Yeah, you said in another interview, I think, that they are escape artists. So what are you doing to stop them?
0: They're opportunists.
1: Yeah. So what are you doing to make sure there are no more opportunities? How are you going to keep them in the yard?
0: So we've already started a GoFundMe. And I've already got fencing, and I've already started putting up new fencing around everything. Every spot that I know is like a weak part in the fence. We got a chain on the gate so the kids can't go in and out no more. They got to use the actual front door or the side door.
1: Well, and maybe now you need to like keep the people away. These goats are basically celebrities, no?
0: Yeah. And then they showed like the path that the goats took, which was like, everyone is like, oh, that's where he lives. So now I'm getting people coming by. Oh, my God, wait, honking. Oh, want to see the goats. Yeah.
1: Okay. Thank you so much for your time.
0: Yep. No problem.
3: Larray Anderson is a goat owner and a rapper. We reached him in Portland, Oregon. Now here's Lori Matheson with The Escape Goat.

0: Right now, severe droughts are depleting groundwater and drying up surface water reserves like never before in France. The government has established water use restrictions in nearly 70% of the country, and at least 40,000 people are affected by water shortages, with record-breaking heat waves and wildfires making things even worse. The department of Courtemur in the north of France is one of over 60 that is at the crisis stage, with the region now on the highest national alert level for drought. Edward Blanchet is an engineer with the department's local drinking water syndicate, the public entity that oversees water management there, and we reached him in Sombrieux, France.
1: Edouard, what do the rivers and reservoirs look like where you are right now?
2: Along the river, you can see a lot of sand, the stones, and the fishes, like trapped in the few places where there are still water. The river flow has been reduced by five times from a normal river flow at this period. And also near the river, the grass and the fields, the color for the moment is most yellow than green. So it's really different. And as we are producing water from the rivers, after the water treatment installation, there are very few water, and the level is decreasing really fast. And for one of our three reservoirs, we have still a long 40 days left until we don't have water anymore. That's a level that we never had before.
1: What is it like for you to see that? The fish trapped, the grass turning yellow?
2: It's not surprising because due to the climate change, we know that the river flows are expected to decline, and the low water periods will become longer and the drought will occur more frequently. But to see it really on the field, it's quite different. It will be worse in the future. So how we consume water, that's what makes me having fear, because for the moment, as a domestic user, I cannot see there is no more water. If you go to your home, you turn on your water tap, you still have water. And it was holiday for the moment, and the people in holiday don't think about the drought. We have beach, Sands Beach, and you just want to have a swim in the sea, and then you go back to your home and you take a shower. And so that's the balance between less resources and the high consumption that is really difficult for me.
1: What is your department telling people about how they need to change their water usage right now, while there is still water coming out of the taps, as you say?
2: Yeah, we all have a message about the vital use of the water. And we explain that, for example, you can have a shorter shower. If you have a shower for 4 minutes, you can save maybe 40 liters. It's many, many little acts that every domestic users can have.
1: And to what extent are people willing to go along with these restrictions right now?

0: I think everybody understood that you have to take a shorter shower. You don't have to clean your car. It's forbidden. And if you have a garden with a little fields with, I don't know, tomatoes, or you don't have to give water during the day. But there are no fines for the domestic users.
1: You're not going to get a ticket for a long shower.
0: Yeah, no, that's it. And for the industrial or economical activities, they have to consume 25% less than the rest of the year. So we can control them. But for the other part, it's really hard to evaluate.
1: Do you think that it's likely that all of France, I mean, it's already the majority of the country, but that soon all of France will be grappling with restrictions and drought?
0: Yeah, already most of the departments in France are under restriction. There are 40,000 people who don't have water anymore in their groundwater resources or rivers, so they are using trucks to get some water from other places. So this number will grow during the next week until we have a significant rain. But we are quite lucky in our department because we have interconnection network between the different water systems. So for the moment, my job is to operate the transfers of treated water volumes from one place to another to avoid outgates of water.
1: I wonder, when you look at the consequences of this, I mean, people are living with the restrictions right now, but they will go beyond this moment. I know France's ecology minister has convened a meeting with officials where she has said that the cost of this summer's heat wave is likely to be between 10 and 15 billion euros. Wildfires have burned thousands of acres of land. How prepared is France to deal with the consequences of all of this?
0: We have a lot of money to put in the system, in the water supply, because today our water is like magic water you get on your tap. But it's the cost is not high enough to reduce the leaks, to encourage water efficiency. So even without those crises, we need more money. But I think this year will help to understand we are under a climate change crisis, and the water is like the main pillar of all of economical activities. The most important is not to forget when we will have, I think, in December or January, too much water, and we'll have rivers that go too big. Not to forget that in summer, we still have this problem of drought.
1: When it comes to this drought, when you look at the weather forecast, when you look up, I understand there are clouds in the sky today, what is your best hope for when things will get better now?
0: The forecast are announcing, I think, 30 millimeters of rain next week. It will help, but it won't change the situation, and the drought will continue until we have significant rainfall to get more water in the ground, in the fields, and then in the river, and then the restriction will change. The only help we can have comes from the users to reduce their consumption.
1: Edouard, merci and bonne chance. Good luck.
0: Thank you. Have a good day.
2: Edouard Blanchet is an engineer who manages drinking water supply at the Côte d'Armor department in France. He's in Sombrio.

0: For most people, the sauna is a place to sit quietly, sweat out your cares, and relax. But that's not the case or the goal for competitors in the World Sauna Championships. Technically, the competition is called the Aufguss World Masters, and it has a long history in Europe. Competitors are expected to use music, essential oils, and towel techniques to put on a performance-based sauna ritual. This year, Quincy Hebert from Winnipeg will be traveling to the Netherlands to compete.
1: So Aufguss comes from

0: the German word of infusion or steam on. We take snowballs with pure essential oils. We place them on the hot sauna rocks, and then we use our towel and our fan to move that aromatic steam around the sauna to music. And then Showofgus takes it a step further, where we create a story a little bit like theater, and we tell a story with the oils and the music that we choose, and then we do a little bit of acting as well to really take people into the story and immerse themselves in a full sensory experience.
1: So how does one get into Aufguss? What's your story?
0: So I have 17 years of dancing experience, and it got to a certain point where I just felt like I wanted a challenge. I wanted to try something new, and my mom actually found the job posting at Thermea, and so I was like, you know what? That sounds like a good challenge. And I just fell in love with how much creative freedom we have, and the oils, and then the community. Everyone's just so nice and so kind, and it's a really great place to find your style and connect with other people.
1: So I guess when you're being judged, you're going to Netherlands.
0: Yes.
1: You're being judged. And so you're being judged for performance, but are they taking scents and stuff like that into account as well?
0: They account for lots of things. Professionalism. So do you know where everything is? Your heat distribution, your sanitation. So are you wiping away your sweat in between the rounds? Your theme, your oils. So do your oils relate to your story and your musicality? So are you moving on beat and are you listening to the music, but also paying attention to the audience members and making sure everyone's safety is taken into account.
1: And how challenging is the heat factor of an adjustment was that?
0: That was a huge adjustment. I remember my first time stepping into a sauna just as an audience member. And I remember thinking, oh my gosh, I have to perform in this. Yeah. And then I found that as I got better, I stopped thinking about the heat. I just started losing myself in the music like I did with dance. So it was more seamless than I thought.
2: That's Quincy Hebert, who is competing in this year's World Sauna Championships, speaking to Corey Funk on Information Radio in Winnipeg earlier today.

0: We've all been there, staring at a menu or trying to pick a paint color, eyes glazed over, frozen, overwhelmed by options and unable to make a decision. It turns out being overloaded with choice isn't an experience that's unique to human beings. Researchers at the University of Tennessee in Knoxville have just released their findings in a study of female tree frogs confronted with a tricky choice between this... and this. To the human ear, not much difference, but to a Cope's gray tree frog, the first one sounds strong and healthy, everything a lady frog is looking for in a mate. In this study, this is known as the target. The second, the call of a weaker, less attractive male frog. For our purposes, this is known as the distractor. But Jesse Tanner says it may seem like a straightforward decision between the two can get complicated. Ms. Tanner is a professor of evolutionary biology, psychology, and neuroscience, and the study's co-author. We reached her in Knoxville, Tennessee.
1: Jesse, let's take another listen to some of the sounds that you used in this study. First, this is the simulated sound of two different frogs at once, one target and one distractor. So one attractive frog call and one less attractive frog call together sound like this. So when you played both calls at once, coming from different directions, what did the female frog usually do?
2: Yeah, so if you're a female tree frog, you're very interested in choosing a male with a longer call, typically. So usually females would tend to move toward the longer call, which was kind of the second one in sequence. Both of these are like acceptable males, but you can hear that one has more sound pulses. And I know from my years of study that females should prefer that.
1: Okay, let's listen to a more difficult scenario now. This is what it sounds like when there's one attractive target call and seven less attractive distractor calls.

0: So what do the female frogs do when there's only one target and seven less desirable distractors coming from all directions?
1: Okay, so in a simple two-choice scenario, they went from choosing the target call in 77% of trials all the way down to only 21% of the time when they had eight options to choose from. Some of them continued to choose as normal and were remarkably good at finding the target call in all that chaos, but a lot of them had more trouble, and they would tend to pause or just sit at the beginning of the trial and the point at which they were released and not do anything at all for 10 minutes, which is a very, very long time in this context.
0: How surprised were you?
1: I was pretty surprised. We've done a bunch of research over the years as a field on the effects of noise, and so kind of what I expected was that we would find pronounced effects of noise on their decision making and maybe more subtle effects of choice overload. But that was the opposite of what we found. We found that the choice overload had a lot more important effect on their decisions.
0: How can you tell that they're being overwhelmed by choice versus just the fact that it's kind of loud?
1: Yeah, so that was the main goal of this study, was to sort of disentangle those two ideas. One, that the female just had too many options and sort of got overwhelmed and froze, versus the idea that the calls would step on each other and be more difficult to hear and discriminate. And so in this study, we designed it such that the calls never overlapped one another. They were all clearly distinguishable if you're a female frog. And that's why we were able to kind of separately understand that it was the number of choices and not specifically the noise.
0: And why does it matter?
1: These frogs communicate in these really densely populated environments. There are a lot of males calling at once trying to attract a female. And so this is, close to a problem they might experience in nature. But females gain a lot of benefits from choosing the right mate to male, the right male to mate with. They get genetic benefits from their offspring. So we know that choosing a certain mate might help your babies grow up faster or survive better. And so these decisions have pretty big consequences for females.
0: What do you think the implications are in terms of the frogs themselves thriving as a species?
1: You know, the big takeaway for me is mainly that females can't always get what they want. So they make these decisions in these big, noisy environments where they have to choose from a lot of different options. And it seems like choice overload is going to prevent them from choosing the mates that they want a lot of the time. I think there's something important about choosing a mate at all versus not choosing a mate that's going to be very important here. So one of the effects that we find is that females take a really long time to make a decision when they have too many options. But they usually still do choose something. And in this mating scenario, choosing any father for your offspring is going to be better than not making any decision. These tree frogs only come to make this mating decision on the night when they're ready to lay eggs. And they will lay their eggs within a few hours, whether they've found a mate or not. So it's important not to delay too long.
0: As you were doing this and thinking about people being overwhelmed by choice, what kind of parallels did you see to the human experience in trying to find a mate?
1: I think the immediate comparison is definitely dating apps. People discuss kind of swiping endlessly on dating apps and feeling sort of dissatisfied with all the options and kind of overwhelmed with the task. And I think it's easy to kind of relate this task to that. But I think this choice overload idea comes into play in a lot of our daily lives. If you've ever, you know, scrolled endlessly looking for a show to watch on Netflix or stood in the cereal aisle kind of baffled by the number of different options there are, this idea of overwhelmed by choice is a pretty common one that we experience.
0: We shouldn't feel bad about it. We should just think of the free frogs, know that we're not alone.
1: Right. I think one of the interesting comparisons is that, you know, some decisions are higher stakes than others, right? And so which cereal I decide to take home at the end of the day is much less important than which mate this female tree frog decides to go with.
0: It's really interesting work. Thank you for taking the time to talk to us about it.
1: I really appreciate you having me. Thank you.
2: Jesse Tanner is an assistant professor at the University of Tennessee in Knoxville and a lead author of the study titled, wait for it, Choice Overload Constrains Mate Choice Independent of Energetic Masking. We reached her in Knoxville.

0: There are thousands of emojis, many of which are pretty useless. But it can be surprising when someone then points out that there's an emotion that's missing from keyboards. But friends Alexis Beliveau and Julian Robichaud from Moncton, New Brunswick, have done just that, starting a petition that has over 10,000 signatures so far to help make the case that there should be an emoji version of the Acadian flag. And their efforts were bolstered by National Acadian Day this past weekend, when people who wanted to express Acadian pride were stuck texting some combination of blue, white, and red emojis with a star to one another. Mr. Beliveau and Mr. Robichaud will be submitting their proposal to Unicode, the nonprofit organization that reviews and approves new emoji submissions. And it will need to follow strict guidelines and present a compelling case in order to be considered. So they might want to get some tips from documentary filmmaker Theo Scheer and world-renowned harpist Mary Lattimore. In 2024, they told Neil how they teamed up to get the harp emoji the appreciation it deserved.
1: It actually started with me seeing Mary play at a festival by the river. It was this really magical performance. The harp was just so beautiful in the sunset. And I started listening to Mary's music a lot and eventually was inspired to take harp lessons myself. Oh, wow. And while I didn't stick with that, it was around the same time that I realized there was no harp emoji, and Mary could probably talk to this more than me, but I think the harp is actually a really, you know, universal instrument that maybe has different names all over the world, but is used in different ways.
2: Mary, I will bring you in now. This all started because of you. Were you outraged at any point when you could not find a harp emoji? Was this even on your mind before he called you?
3: I wouldn't say outraged, but I was missing it. It was definitely absent. Like, all of us harpists had talked about in conversation, like, why isn't there a harp emoji? Yeah. And I would say, like, it makes sense to have one because it's the oldest instrument, or it's one of the very oldest instruments. And also it can represent a feeling too. You know, it's not just an instrument, but it can symbolize, like, oh yeah, heaven, or like beauty, or or something like that. Like a little, like a glissando in picture form or something, you know.
2: Beautiful. So 5 years, as you mentioned, this whole process took the 13-page proposal pitch that you put together. As you said, this is a hard thing to do. Only a few new emojis are introduced every year. So what did you write? What did you say to make sure the harp was at the top of the list?
1: I think what was written in the proposal is something along the lines of, you know, this is used in all these different cultures. It also represents culture of Ireland. I know they use that symbol a lot. And it also has the connotation of this angelic heaven thing. And you never know what people are going to use emoji for, you know, the eggplant emoji, but...
2: whatever do you mean, Theo?
1: For example, with harp emoji, it's possible people might use it to say, oh, you're harping on, you know, too long.
2: Right.
1: Stuff like that. So it'll be interesting to see how people actually use it.
2: Yeah.
0: From our archives, that's documentary filmmaker Theo Scheer and harpist Mary Lattimore talking to Neil in 2024. We're now at the end of As It Happens, the Midnight Edition. Coming up next on CBC Radio 1, the news.
4: As It Happens, the Midnight Edition will be back again for you tomorrow. I'm Catherine Cullen. Thank you so much for listening.
0: And I'm John Northcott. Good night.

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0: From CBC News, The World This Hour, I'm Claude Feig. Canadian officials have just one day left to negotiate a deal before new 50% tariffs are set to take effect on a host of Canadian goods. Yesterday, Prime Minister Mark Carney and U.S. President Donald Trump briefly spoke by phone about the negotiations. As Michelle Allen reports, the tariffs could be a crushing blow to BC's hard-pressed forestry sector.
1: Plywood says they've loaded their last shipment to the U.S. The B.C. company says it's paused American sales, even though they're its biggest moneymaker. They're bracing for a 50% tariff on some forest products. It starts Wednesday, unless Canada and the U.S. reach a deal. Plywood is just one on a long list of tariff targets, including veneer, paper, packaging, and particle board. David Elstone is an advisor to the BC forestry industry.
2: It's $1 billion worth of Canadian forest products from British Columbia that are at risk here.
1: The U.S. already charges over 45% in cumulative tariffs on Canadian softwood lumber. Products like plywood and veneer were some of the few things that escaped these punishing tariff rates. Elstone says most of the tariff products would be hard to market elsewhere. Prime Minister Mark Carney still has a day left before the tariffs are due to take effect Wednesday. A few final hours to reach a mutually agreeable deal with U.S. President Donald Trump. Michelle Allen, CBC News, Vancouver.
0: Metal, mortar, and bricks. Tumbler Ridge Secondary School in British Columbia was taken apart yesterday with the dismantling to continue into the fall. School District Chair Chad Anderson says the site of February's deadly mass shooting will be returned to a grass field.
3: This is an important next step in healing and recovery for Tumbler Ridge after the tragedy in February.
0: A new school is expected to be built for the community in a different location funded by the province and federal government. Six people were killed at the school, with dozens more injured. Brazil's president has welcomed the discovery of large oil reserves near the Amazon coast, despite opposition to drilling in the area from environmentalists. Brazil's state-owned energy company Petrobras announced it had detected the reserves off the coast of Amapá state last week. Lula da Silva described the find as a passport to the future.
4: This is what national sovereignty means. A country with oil of this quality isn't going to let anyone meddle with it. This can be called a passport to this country's future. And when I say passport, I'm not giving up on my fight so that one day we won't need to use fossil fuels, because this country will continue to be the leader in biofuel innovation.
0: A sellout crowd of nearly 20,000 is expected at Toronto's Scotiabank Arena tonight. They'll be coming to watch basketball star Caitlin Clark and the Eastern Conference leading Indiana Fever take on the struggling Toronto Tempo, Canada's only WNBA team. As Jennifer Yoon reports, it's coming at a pivotal time for women's basketball.
5: It's going to be a full house. Some Torontonians might be cheering against their WNBA team tonight at a home game. But Tempo coach Sandy Brondello's still excited. For the first time on Canadian soil, basketball superstar Caitlin Clark will be taking to the court.
6: Caitlin's going to get a lot of cheers. I love it, even as a Tempo coach here.
5: Clark, who plays for the Indiana Fever, has been pivotal in making women's basketball more popular. Her games draw huge viewership and drive massive ticket sales. With more eyes on the court tonight, the pressure is on for the Tempo, says Brondello.
6: We're in front of our home fans, but now we've got all eyes on us, being a national televised game.
5: But it could be a tough match for the Toronto Tempo. The team has just finished a 10-match loss streak. The last time the Tempo took on the Fever in June, Indiana beat Toronto 113-91. The game tips off at 7 p.m. Eastern. Jennifer Yoon, CBC News, Toronto.
0: And that is your World This Hour. For CBC News, I'm Claude Feig.
7: Hi, I'm Saroja Coelho. 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And now, from the Public Radio Exchange, we bring you The World, a news magazine program featuring stories and music from around the globe.
8: President Trump scales back military exercises with South Korea. Analysts say that sends a dangerous message.
9: That, I think, is going to be a sign of weakness.

0: this to the North Korean leadership.
1: What's motivating U.S. policy on the Korean Peninsula? I'm Carolyn Beeler, and U.S. relations are also a flashpoint in Brazil's upcoming election.
2: Brazil is one of the few countries holding out against the Trump administration's agenda in the region.
1: In Mexico, one desert city is beating the heat by bringing back native trees.
3: Nadie quería esas especies nativas.
4: No one wanted native trees. They were considered weeds.
1: And before the Taliban took over, the girls' robotics team in Afghanistan dared to dream big. 5 years later, they haven't given up.
5: We want to make more Afghan dreamers, you know?
1: That's all ahead on The World. This is The World. I'm Carolyn Beeler. Thank you for being here. We start today's program on the Korean Peninsula, where the White House seems to be rethinking its security arrangement with a longtime ally. Hours before joint military exercises with South Korea began today, President Trump announced that he'd ordered the Pentagon to scale back the drills. He called them inappropriate and hostile, given his very good relationship with Kim Jong-un. That's the North Korean leader. Trump then criticized Seoul for refusing to assist in the war with Iran. Nicholas Burns has been keeping a close eye on the Korean Peninsula. He is the former U.S. ambassador to China.
0: South Korea is one of our most important allies in the world, as you know. The Korean Peninsula has been divided since the Korean War ended in an armistice in 1953. You have a democratic regime government in the South. That's our ally, South Korea. And you have this autocratic, fanatical family dictatorship to the north, currently run by the young Kim Jong-un. So the stakes are very high for the United States. And these exercises, we have about 35,000 American troops in South Korea. These exercises are important. They're not just symbolic, but they're important to ensure that our military and the South Koreans can actually operate together and provide deterrence, you know, a warning, strength, so the regime in North Korea won't be tempted to try to start the kind of war it started in 1950. So very important to have the exercises, and frankly, extremely disappointing that President Trump wants to scale them down, because that, I think, is going to be a sign of weakness to the North Korean leadership.
1: I do want to get to that in just a second, but a little more on these drills. They do happen regularly, but I'm wondering if they're seen as especially important right now because North Korea has been getting battlefield experience helping Russia with its war.
0: Well, that's right. You know, President Trump last met President Kim Jong-un, the current North Korean leader, 7 years ago. In 2019, North Korea is much stronger now than it was 7 years ago. It has a much larger and more modern nuclear weapons arsenal. It's a nuclear weapons state, unfortunately. The North Korean troops have joined Russia in its fight against Ukraine in Ukraine, so it has battlefield experience. They've been in the first drone war in history. So if anything, North Korea is stronger now than it was in 2019. The North Koreans have what amounts to an alliance with Russia, and they're receiving very sophisticated Russian armaments. And so this is a time for us to be more wary of North Korea, to be making sure that we're working overtime to strengthen South Korea, to send a message that the United States is a loyal, dependable ally of South Korea. And President Trump, I think, is doing the reverse over the last couple of days.
1: Do these types of exercises primarily serve to send a message, as you say, or would they be gaming out responses to the drone tactics that North Korea would have learned in Russia, like tactical practice?
0: For deterrence to work and for peace to be continued, the North Koreans have to believe that an attack southward against the South Koreans and U.S. forces would be fruitless because we're too strong, we're too integrated, we're too capable of inflicting damage on North Korea. That's how peace is maintained. And I think you're right, Carolyn. What's changed is that the North Koreans now have this drone capacity, and they've put it to use in battle. And so these particular exercises were designed, in effect, to perfect our anti-drone capabilities and to make sure that the South Korean and American forces were operating in a very close and effective way in a new modern battlefield, drone battlefield. And so by watering down the exercises, you deprive the American troops and the South Korean troops of that very valuable experience that you get in a very sophisticated 11-day, thousands of people, ships, planes, ground forces operating together. You have to simulate that. You have to practice it in order to have the kind of strength you want to have.
1: And so now to

0: the why. Why is the U.S. scaling back its participation in these exercises at this point in time?
1: I think it's part of a larger phenomenon in the Trump presidency. We saw it in the first term. We're seeing it really in spades in the second term. He appears to be infatuated with autocratic leaders. You know, you see how deferential he's been to President Xi Jinping, President Putin, and the dictator Kim Jong-un. And he

0: them to participate in the war, and now that we're in trouble, we're doing that. That's not a winning argument for the South Koreans. And you have a situation where the president is paying more attention to the North Korean leader than he is to the South Korean leader. I think it's because he believes somehow that his personal diplomacy with these authoritarian leaders can win the day. And there's no evidence in the case of Russia, China, or North Korea that that's the case. They'll take the meetings, but there's no change in their behavior.
1: So how do you think the North Korean leader, Kim Jong-un, is interpreting President Trump's decision to scale back these exercises?
0: He's going to look for weaknesses. If he sees the United States taking unilateral steps that would reward North Korea and punish South Korea, I think he's going to read that as an opening maybe to ask for more concessions from the United States. And I fear, Carolyn, on the opposite side, as the South Koreans and the Japanese are two key allies in North Asia, very close friends of the United States. They've now been hit by high tariffs by President Trump, and now these very dismissive statements about their worth to us. There's a fear that South Korea and Japan may conclude that they need to become nuclear weapons powers, that they can no longer rely on the nuclear umbrella of the United States that they have really for more than 70 years now. And that would be an exceedingly dangerous situation in Asia if suddenly these two countries felt the United States had cut them adrift and they had to go their own way and become nuclear weapons powers. You can imagine how complicating that would be. This is the part of the world where the United States is facing off against China. I was ambassador there, as you know, for 3+ years for President Biden. It's where North Korea's nuclear program has become so destabilizing and threatening. You really don't want to throw that into the mix, adding to the complication. It's really a time for the United States to double down on our allies, not on the authoritarian leaders.
1: Veteran diplomat and former U.S. ambassador to China, Nicholas Burns, thank you so much. Great, as always, to have you on the program.
0: Thanks very much, Carolyn.
1: To Brazil now, which is holding high-stakes presidential elections in early October. The campaigns kicked off this weekend. 80-year-old President Luiz Inácio Lula da Silva is running for a fourth and final term. This time, he is facing his former opponent's son, Flavio Bolsonaro. President Lula, as he is widely called, kicked things off on Sunday in his hometown of São Bernardo do Campo. Michael Fox was there and has the story.
2: Tens of thousands of supporters of President Luiz Inácio Lula da Silva packed into Mayfair Stadium on Sunday. People like Cida Maia. She's the secretary of Women's Public Policies in the nearby municipality of Mauá. This is living history, she says. I'm participating in a historic moment. It's a great feeling, and we're going to elect Lula. Next to her, her husband, Valmir Maia, holds back tears. It's emotional, he says. Lula's campaign chose this stadium to kick off Lula's run for his fourth and final term at the presidency. This was where Lula got his start.
3: Diziam que o salário da classe trabalhadora...
2: In 1979, Lula was a young leader at the ABC Metalworkers Union. He led an iconic strike and rally at this same stadium. The workers won. It marked the beginning of the end of the country's military dictatorship. Valmir Maia was there then, and he's here now. We wanted what we got, he says, to transform Brazil into a democratic country. That was our struggle, and Lula was the expression of this. Inside the stadium on Sunday, President Lula strode onto a long stage wearing a Panama hat and a white shirt. From the bleachers, he seemed to float above the sea of supporters in red, the color of Lula's Workers' Party. Lula's top campaign promise has always been about battling hunger. Over the years, he's lifted millions from poverty, increased access to education, health, and infrastructure, in particular in impoverished northeastern Brazil. Lula told the crowd that there was much work left to be done, that they had to think of the future. He said they had to invest even more in education, that he wanted to continue to develop jobs and industry for Brazil.
4: Volta Bolsonaro!
2: Volta Bolsonaro! 300 miles to the east,

0: Lula's challenger Flavio Bolsonaro launched his campaign on Copacabana Beach in his hometown of Rio de Janeiro.
1: Essa eleição é sobre qual caminho nós queremos escolher para o nosso Brasil.
0: This election is about which path we want to choose for our Brazil, Flavio told his supporters. The path of prosperity that I will offer to the Brazilian people, or the path of darkness with the current government. He emphasized the need to battle crime, insecurity, and the cost of living. If his name Bolsonaro sounds familiar, that's because it is. He's a senator and the 45-year-old son of the former far-right president Jair Bolsonaro, who ran the country from 2018 until 2022. The older Bolsonaro is now under house arrest. He was jailed last year after he was convicted of attempting to carry out a coup to overturn his 2022 electoral loss to President Lula. He tapped his son to lead the charge to return the family to the presidency. His supporters say Flavio Bolsonaro can do the job. On Sunday afternoon, Daniel Martins was one of dozens of Bolsonaro supporters pamphleting the streets of São Paulo in support of him and their local candidates. Flavio represents a large sector of society that defends family, traditional, and Christian values, he says. Flavio carries the name of the Bolsonaro family and the legacy of many people who do not feel represented by the current government. President Lula leads the polls, but Flavio Bolsonaro is not far behind, and he's betting that his ties to U.S. President Donald Trump will give him a boost at the polls. Trump is a staunch ally of the Bolsonaro family. Last year, he imposed 50% tariffs on Brazil, in part due to Brazil's trial against Jair Bolsonaro. He spoke to press about it the same month.
2: They're treating President Bolsonaro very unfairly. He's a good man. You know, I know him well.
0: Flavio Bolsonaro met with Trump at the White House in May. Last month, Trump imposed new 25% tariffs on Brazil. 2 weeks ago, he revoked the U.S. visa of the Brazilian ambassador after Brazil denied visas to two U.S. State Department officials who planned to travel to Brazil to meet with former President Jair Bolsonaro. Lula has accused Trump of trying to influence the vote. Alexander Main is the director of international policy at the Center for Economic and Policy Research in Washington. He says this election is important not just for Brazil, but for the entire region.
3: Brazil is the country with the largest economy, biggest population in Latin America. And it's also one of the few countries that is still holding out against U.S. pressure to align with the Trump administration's agenda in the region.
0: As for the campaign, sociologist Marcelo Kunrath says he thinks it will be very intense and probably with some level of violence. It is likely to sound something like this for the next month and a half. On Paulista Avenue on Sunday afternoon, a Lula supporter in a red T-shirt challenged the young Bolsonaro-aligned Sao Paulo City Councilor Lucas Pavanato to an impromptu debate. Strong opinions, lots of shouting, but they mostly talk past each other. For The World, I'm Michael Fox, Sao Paulo, Brazil.
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0: This is The World. I'm Carolyn Beeler. It has been 5 years since the Taliban took control of Kabul as U.S. troops withdrew, ending an almost 20-year engagement in Afghanistan. Tens of thousands of Afghans fled their country in the summer of 2021. You might remember news footage showing crowds of people desperately trying to get into the airport to board the very last planes out. Everyone who left that summer was forced to flee their homes and loved ones. Among them was a group of teenage girls wanted by the Taliban for showing the world they could excel in engineering. Reporter Amy Bracken looks back on what came to be known as the Afghan Dreamers.
1: Even during the American military engagement in Afghanistan, girls doing computer science there was virtually unheard of. But a couple of Afghan entrepreneurs, a sister and brother, wanted to change the notion that only boys can or should do STEM. They also wanted to have a team to represent their country in a fast-approaching international robotics competition in Washington, D.C.
2: Team Afghanistan.
3: Jamhuri Islami Afghanistan.
1: It was 2017, and the event was called First Global Challenge. High school teams from more than 150 countries gathered to showcase machines they'd built. By the time the Afghan girls' robotics team walked across the floor at DAR Constitution Hall waving their national flag, they had already been all over the news because they almost didn't make it. After they were denied U.S. visas twice, members of Congress and others called for the girls to be let in. Finally, President Trump intervened on their behalf. In a race to sort plastic balls representing clean and dirty water, the girls' robot was not the fastest. But they didn't go home empty-handed.
2: The Silver Award for Courageous Achievement goes to Team Afghanistan.
1: A documentary called Afghan Dreamers, after the team's nickname, shows them returning to Afghanistan greeted as heroes. A receiving line of men and women loaded them down with bouquets and garlands. A TV reporter said the girls brought hope to the country. Then Afghan President Hamid Karzai thanked them and called them an inspiration to us all. In the coming years, the Afghan Dreamers would bring back medals from around the world. They built robots that could detect landmines, make saffron harvesting easier, and collect garbage from the ocean. During COVID-19, they constructed ventilators using old car parts. But team co-founder Roya Mahboob says it was really about sending a message.
4: The team was more than just building robots or just participated at a competition. It was about proving that Afghan girls belongs to the science, belongs to the engineering, innovation and leadership when they are giving the opportunity.
1: And that put them in the Taliban's crosshairs. There were reports of the group circulating photos of the team along with threats. And by early summer 2021, it was clear to many that the extremists were likely to regain control. But the girls had traveled the world and met lots of people in high places.
5: Hello. Hi.
6: Hello.
5: Hi.
1: On a video call, former robotics teammates Kasar Roshan and Lida Azizi tell me they thought those connections would help them.
5: Yeah, like we had lots of business cards when we were in the team, and the first time that we went to the Congress or the White House or any other parliament, we tried all of those cards because they promised us that if you need help, you can reach out to us anytime.
1: The group sent emails but got no responses, and they had no luck searching for people on social media. But then someone gave the former team captain, Fatima Kadarian, the name of a Grammy-winning Irish-American folk singer, Susan McKeown, who runs a charitable organization.
7: Why the truth holds such power.
1: Kadarian sent McKeown a message on Facebook. McKeown was a little surprised by the message. Her nonprofit, the Kula Foundation, supports communities in Ireland and New York's Lower East Side. But she responded.
8: We were an unusual choice, but sometimes you grasp for all the hands and see which ones are going to form a handshake. And so that was how it began. And then I called them.
1: Hearing their voices was enough to convince McKeown to help.
8: They knew things I didn't know, and they were desperately looking for help to get out at that time.
1: With the help of McKeown and others, most of the founding robotics team members made it out of Afghanistan and eventually to Mexico. And there, McKeown connected them with the Irish embassy. In September 2021, this group flew to Dublin. McKeon, whose kitchen table these three young women are sitting around as we speak, raised funds to support their needs upon arrival. They got jobs and learned English, and this fall they'll start at University College Dublin, studying computer science and engineering. Thanks to frantic efforts by the girls in 2021, their families made it out of Afghanistan on an American military plane. But in an ironic twist, those relatives made it to the U.S., which means these women aren't able to see them.
5: And U.S. Embassy has always broken my heart. They say that, oh, this is the Afghan passport. Like, we don't issue visa for this one.
1: Roshan, Kadarian, and Azizi can't get visas due to a blanket ban on Afghans entering the U.S. imposed by the second Trump administration. But they have applied for Irish.

0: British citizenship, which will allow them to visit their families and also their other former teammates who made it to the US, having followed different advice and different paths out of Afghanistan. So some of the old teammates are now divided by an ocean, but one thing they still have in common is a strong sense of responsibility to their country, Afghanistan. For Kedarian and Roshan, it's about sharing opportunities with others.
1: When we have this opportunity and we can help, we have to chain.
2: Make it like a chain?
1: Yeah, mm-hmm. Make it like a chain that the one that we help now, that person gonna help another person. And we must continue this.
2: Yeah, we want to make more Afghan dreamers, you know?
0: But they already have made more Afghan dreamers, and they've already been part of this chain reaction. Back in 2017, after their competition in DC, applications to join the team more than tripled. Many say they applied because they were so inspired by the founding members. And those who followed in the original Afghan dreamers' footsteps, they're now inspiring others. One is studying in the US and already runs an organization that connects Afghan girls to STEM education. Another is doing all she can to become the first Afghan woman astronaut.
3: And so I drifted.
0: For The World, I'm Amy Bracken.

Tomorrow, Amy visits with one member of the former Afghan girls robotic team who is now at MIT, hoping to be the world's first female Afghan astronaut. Still to come, from planes, trains, to automobiles, extreme heat in Europe is taking a toll on just getting around. 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

0: This is The World. I'm Carolyn Beeler. This may seem like an old headline, but it is not. Europe is once again in the grip of another brutal heat wave. And as we've been reporting all summer, this is on top of a nasty drought afflicting much of the continent. As Gabe Bullard reports from Switzerland, the problem now isn't just too little water, it is also the temperature of the water that's left.
1: It's a summer tradition in Basel. The weather gets warm, people hop in the Rhine. But this summer, the dip isn't as refreshing. Lisette Reitiger and Andrine Kohler were along the river on a recent Sunday. They swim regularly, and this season, the water was warm enough to hop in earlier in the year than usual.
2: It is crazy in comparison to the past years that it was so warm so early, but it is weird. Yeah, it does not really feel right.
1: Temperatures have been higher than average for long stretches this summer, and heat in the air warms the water. To make matters worse, the city hasn't had significant rain in weeks, and less snowpack in the mountains last winter means less cold meltwater flowing downstream now. The river is warmer, lower, and slower. As we talk, a few people sluggishly drift past.
2: It's never been so slow. Usually you can like hop in, it takes you 50 minutes to come here, and now it's like even double the time.
1: The people move slower, and the boats they share the water with move not at all. With water levels down, freighters and tourist cruises have trouble navigating the river. This week, one of Basel's ferry boats, which shuttles passengers across the Rhine, stopped service until further notice. It's not just the Rhine. Across the country, rivers and lakes are warmer and shallower. This is leading to big problems, and not only for people. Warmer water doesn't dissolve as much oxygen as colder water. This means the trout, salmon, and other native fish can't breathe.
3: These conditions can be lethal, basically. We actually get records of fish dying.
1: Christoph Forberg

0: is a professor at the Swiss Federal Institute of Aquatic Science and Technology. Water temperatures in Switzerland are approaching the upper 70s. If they stay that high for too long, the ecology of the water shifts as new species settle in.
1: Those that like warm water, one of the big beneficiaries that is becoming more and more abundant, especially in the large rivers and lakes, is the catfish.
0: Warmer lakes are more stagnant and susceptible to algae blooms too, which doesn't make for a very nice time for the tourists who visit the country's famous lakes. The heat also creates more demand for water, for farms, for drinking, for pools. And in a country that's considered the water tower of Europe, some municipalities are limiting water use. Forberger says it's unlikely any rivers or lakes will dry up completely or permanently, but more dry summers like this will make water management more of a concern going forward.
1: I think these low water levels in streams and rivers will become more frequent, and I think also patches drying up will unfortunately become more frequent.
0: Heat also increases energy demand for fans and, increasingly, air conditioning. Here, warm water works against the country's power infrastructure. Most of Switzerland's electricity comes from hydropower, with nuclear making up most of the remaining share. Warm water makes hydropower less efficient, and the nuclear reactors need cool water to keep cool. This summer, one of the reactors had to be shut off when a nearby river got too warm. Fortunately, hot months are better for solar production, which will have to be ramped up to avoid burning fossil fuels to make up electricity gaps, something that would make a vicious cycle even worse. Sonia Senevaratne is a professor for land climate dynamics at the Federal Institute of Technology in Zurich.
2: We are in a different climate regime, so we have to adjust to those conditions. But if we don't stop emissions, we basically have to keep adapting to moving targets, basically, so the condition will get worse and worse. So if we want to have a chance to basically stabilize the conditions, then we need to stop emissions as fast as possible.
0: Stabilize, she says, not reverse. It's possible that steady rainfall and a snowy winter could get the water levels and temperatures back to historical norms. But even if emissions drop, carbon dioxide will stay in the air. So this cycle of heat and drought is the new normal. For The World, I'm Gabe Bullard, Basel, Switzerland.
3: Gabe mentioned in that story that low water levels were limiting boat traffic on the Rhine. It is not just boats. Across Europe, the heat is impacting planes, trains, and yes, automobiles. Phil Blythe joined me to explain. He's the former chief scientific advisor to the UK's Department of Transportation. Phil, thank you for being here.
4: Oh, you're welcome.
3: So give me the big picture here. How much has the heat this summer been impacting people's ability to get around in Europe?
4: The levels of temperature we've had in parts of Europe have been unprecedented. In the UK, for example, we've had 5 heat waves,
3: wow,
4: which have never happened before. As you know, UK is noted for being a country of very hot weather. And the challenge there is the infrastructures we built for transport weren't built to deal with extremes of heat, certainly not in the UK. We were more concerned about snow and ice, rain and wind. Mm. Elsewhere in Europe, you know, in Spain, in the south of Europe, they're more geared up to deal with extreme temperatures, but they've had extreme beyond what they could design for as well. And obviously, one of the other challenges with the extreme temperature is there's been an awful lot of wildfires over the whole summer now.
3: I want to drill down here into some specifics by transport type. I'd like to start with trains, since Europe is so heavily connected by rail. What does heat do to train infrastructure?
4: Okay, the challenges with heat and train infrastructure is the railways lines are made of steel, and if it's not held in place or there's not gaps between each individual rail, then those rails can buckle.
3: Mm.
4: You know, if you've got an air temperature of, say, 30, 35 degrees, the steel on the railway sleepers could actually be 20 degrees higher than that.
3: You're saying sleepers. Is that a term for the tracks?
4: Sorry, sleepers. Sorry, the tracks.
3: Okay.
4: The metal tracks. The other big issue is the overhead lines that provide electricity. They get soggy because they're made of metal. And if you don't have auto tensioning on them to keep the tension on them, then there is a possibility that the trains can pull those lines down when it's connecting to them for electricity.
3: Oh.
4: And also generally just the roadside equipment overheats.
3: So the tracks, or sleepers, as you call them, they absorb this heat, they expand, and then they get wonky? Can you describe?

0: but a little bit more
1: they
0: than
1: can
0: that.
1: Do that. Yes, they can buckle, go out of shape. So when the trains go over them, they may derail them if they're sufficiently out of shape. So in the UK and many other countries, you see in the summer sometimes speed restrictions on the lines, because if you're going slower, you're less likely to go off the rail if there's a little bit of buckling, and also the driver or sensors at the front of the train can possibly detect if there's any buckling. Mm. So there's a whole bunch of other engineering challenges that have to be looked at.
0: How hot does it have to get for tracks to buckle, like you're talking about?
1: I mean, you're talking mid 30 degrees, 40 degrees.
0: So that's around 100 degrees Fahrenheit.
1: Yeah. Many countries have designed their systems to deal with that, because that's the temperature range they work to. But in countries in the more northern part of Europe, like the UK, the transport is not necessarily able to cope with those sort of extremes of temperature.
0: We've been talking above ground trains here. What about subway systems and metros? Does heat have the same impact on there or worse?
1: The main challenge with underground systems is dealing with the temperature for the people using the system,
0: for
1: both
0: passengers
1: on the platforms, okay, and passengers on the trains and metros. So it's getting enough ventilation onto the platforms as well. You know, as the temperature gets hotter, the challenge of bringing fresh air and cool air in increases.
0: I understand that roads, too, have been impacted by the heat this summer. I think I read about pavement buckling, maybe in Germany or something like that. Tell me more about that.
1: Yeah, it depends on the type of surface that roads are made from, but different surfaces can be impacted by high temperatures. In the UK, we use a lot of bitumen and tar on the roads, and that can get soft and begin to melt. Some of the concrete and paved roads also can suffer as the temperatures increase. Different implications in different countries, and they build the roads differently. So again, rethinking the types of materials that are used is an important part of where many European countries are at the moment.
0: Right, because I assume different materials are used in places where it is typically warmer, and they work just fine. So it's just a matter of transitioning.
1: Yeah. If you think you build infrastructure to operate over a certain temperature range. In some countries, that can be from cold below freezing to extremely hot. In other countries, the temperature range is less, like in the UK. So we haven't had to look at some of these materials that can cope with extreme changes in temperature from freezing to extremely hot.
0: I imagine that human behavior around transportation also changes, not just infrastructure. Do you know if fewer people, say, walk or bike when it's really hot out, and if that has any sort of larger impact on the transportation system?
1: That's an interesting one. We're looking at some studies of that at the moment. We're seeing numbers of cities where they've experienced hot temperatures on a regular basis, and they've kind of greened the centres of their cities. So you have tree canopy and the like. So it's still quite comfortable walking around. Other cities which are more exposed, you do see less people travelling around because it's just too hot.
0: In the whole world of climate adaptation needs, how challenging would you say adapting Europe's transportation network is when compared to other challenges? I mean, it seems like the kind of thing that you can, you know, pull a page from India's book or something, and there are technologies that are suited for these kind of temperatures.
1: I think there's a lot of learning going on from other countries that have to cope with those extremes of temperature. The bottom line is, you know, as we are getting warmer and they're getting these extremes of temperature, it's not just the physical damage to the transport infrastructure and to the transport vessels that move on them that is always the issue, but also the wildfires that are being generated by drought conditions as well, which are impacting on infrastructure. You know, we've got roads in the UK that have been shut for a few days because there's been fires nearby. It's something we're going to have to learn. We're going to have to put money into, because the costs associated with failure are absolutely massive.
0: Phil Blythe is a professor of transportation systems at Newcastle University. He mentioned briefly the value of tree canopies, and that brings us to our next story in the Mexican state of Sonora. The city of Hermosillo, just south of the border from Arizona, has embraced planting trees as a simple way to beat urban heat. From the Fronteras desk in Hermosillo, KJZZ's Nina Kravinsky reports.
2: On a still hot summer evening, a group of volunteers is digging

0: digging holes at a Hermosillo cemetery.
1: Y hay mucho estigma con venir al panteón.
0: There's a lot of stigma. Some people are afraid to come to the cemetery, says one volunteer, Jimena Velasquez. But Velasquez sees these sprawling, quiet acres of white stone mausoleums and crosses as a refuge from the traffic and hubbub of Hermosillo. She's part of an organization called Caminantes del Desierto, whose mission is to plant trees around this city to provide some relief from the scorching heat. Sergio Mueller is a conservationist and leader of that group. Planting trees is the most simple way to mitigate urban heat, Mueller says. To change the city's infrastructure, its roadways and buildings, is much more expensive, and those investments degrade over time, whereas a tree gains value as it grows. The group has planted more than 1,000 trees since 2019, including hundreds here at the cemetery. There's evidence that their strategy is working, Mueller says.
2: Ya la mapa Isla de Calor ya pasa de ser estaba en rojo naranja antes y ahorita ya está en amarillo.
0: Heat maps for this area used to show red and orange, but since they've started planting trees here, those same maps show orange and yellow now, says Mueller. It's easy to make an argument that Hermosillo needs shade. Temperatures reach over 100 degrees Fahrenheit for much of the summer. Vast swaths of heat-absorbing surfaces, like asphalt and concrete, have continued to fan out as the growing city's roadways and relatively low buildings have expanded into the desert, exacerbating the urban heat island effect, experts say. But it's not just that trees provide shade, says research professor Luis Alan Navarro with El Colegio de Sonora. They also release water vapor into the air, which cools the environment.
3: Sientes el frescor de esa toalla húmeda, ¿no?
0: Having vegetation nearby, or even just grass rather than synthetic turf, can feel like a cool towel on a hot day, Navarro says. Public officials have caught on. The state of Sonora recently dedicated a portion of land it owns in the city to urban forestry. The city of Hermosillo says it's planted more than 113,000 trees since 2021. Navarro warns it's not enough to just plant trees. Especially in their infancy, the city's new saplings need caring, including well-functioning irrigation systems. And it's especially important that the trees be native to this environment and more likely to withstand the harsh desert ecosystem, Navarro says. Over the past two decades, Navarro has seen native plants have a renaissance in Hermosillo.
3: Nadie quería esas especies nativas que las consideraban incluso maleza.
0: No one wanted native trees. They were considered weeds, Navarro says. Trees like mesquites and palo verdes were once cast aside for tropical species, which require significantly more water. But as years of drought have put strain on the city's water resources, public officials and the community have started to embrace plants better adapted to the desert. Back at the cemetery, volunteers use pickaxes to scrape shallow trenches for the thin black tubes that will bring water to each of the 10 new native Palo Colorado saplings they're planting here today, part of an irrigation system that waters the hundreds of trees Caminantes del Desierto has planted here in the cemetery over the years. Part of the goal is for people to value native plants, like these Palo Colorados, Mueller says. For now, the need to waist-high saplings are shorter than most of the grave markers that have become their new neighbors. Volunteer Jimena Velasquez carefully lowers one of the saplings into the ground. It's gratifying, she says, as the sun begins to set and the heat of the day starts to dissipate, to end the day feeling like you've helped. For The World, I'm Nina Kravinsky in Hermosillo, Mexico.
4: This is a story we just can't get enough of. That was the fifth annual Corgi Races in Vilnius, Lithuania this weekend. It pits corgis from around the world, not just in races, but in a costume parade, the smartest nose and the loudest bark. Edvinas Miskas Grinius is one of the race organizers. He says the famously short stature of the breed is part of the fun.
5: They are one of the slowest dogs in the world. So a corgi race is an oxymoron in itself. So we just want them to have fun. But, you know, if we can have also like a story behind it, then why not?
4: One corgi story for this year was the appearance of a competitor from the center of corgidom, Britain. The dogs were widely known as a favorite of the late Queen Elizabeth II. The 150 canine competitors came from 8 other countries as well. And while fun was

0: Had there was some pretty serious competition. Zane Strong and Enna Sensku from the U.S. and their dog, Mr. Corgington, are veteran racers going to events around the world. They've taken the gold in other places, but not this time. Mr. Corgington did, though, win loudest bark.
1: I would say it's not a favorable trait to have a loud bark, but it comes in handy at events, apparently.
0: The fashion show was not to be believed. There was a dinosaur corgi, one wearing a dress and another in doggy sports gear. Amigo, dressed as a knight or maybe a gladiator, swept that competition. Akvil Kusait is Amigo's owner.
2: I've never dressed another breed, so I don't know. But the proportions are not very good. I mean, the short legs, the wide torso. He's not very happy about it. He's waiting for it to end.
0: Poor Amigo. He should remember it is not how you feel, it is all about how you look. There's still more to come right here on The World.

0: This is The World. I'm Carolyn Beeler. Migration has been a major international story for many years, with millions of people leaving their homes in search of better lives. One of the biggest migration routes is across the Mediterranean Sea. Every year, thousands of people risk that dangerous journey, aiming often for Italy as a gateway into Europe. Many people land on the Italian island of Lampedusa and abandon their boats there. Those boats are being given a unique second life through a prison workshop in Milan. Inmates at Opera Prison, one of Italy's largest, are turning migrant boats into musical instruments. The World's Europe correspondent Orla Berry reported this story in Milan last summer.
1: In a small workshop on the outskirts of Milan, Enrico Alorto leans over a bandsaw and slices carefully through a coloured plank of wood. Alorto is a master luthier, and for the past 4 years, he's been teaching inmates at Opera Prison how to make string instruments like violins and cellos out of the wood of migrant boats that have been transported from Lampedusa.
2: It's important for an inmate to have a job, to earn money and to regain dignity. Second, it's a work that needs passion. It's very important, this kind of job.
1: A former prisoner, now out on probation, is hovering over a workbench nearby.
3: Come vedete, sono tutto rovinate, sono...
1: He shows me how he takes the wood from the abandoned boats and carves it into shape, always making sure to preserve the original paintwork. He doesn't want to say his name, for privacy reasons, he says. Just that he's originally from Ukraine and was sentenced to 10 years for robbery. When he was offered a job at the prison workshop, he turned it down at first.
3: Io posso dire che ero in una situazione disperata.
1: I was in a really bad way, he says. He was in a wheelchair because of health issues at the time, and he thought there was no way he could do the job. But Alorto, the master luthier, persuaded him to give it a go.
2: When I met him, he was on a wheelchair. He was depressed. He has been beaten in jail in his country, and so had very much trouble. I made a chair for him to work seated, and little by little, he's getting better.
1: The ex-prisoner says the work gave him hope. Maybe he could build a life for himself outside of jail, he says. The foundation behind the project is called Casa dello Spirito e della Arte, or the House of the Spirit and the Arts. Greta Corbella, with the foundation, says the previous Italian government was a fan of their work. Sometimes it helped pay the transport costs of moving the boats from Lampedusa to the prison yard, she says. But this government is not on board.

0: bored.
1: Io credo per un disinteresse, semplicemente non hanno, come dire, voglia.
0: They're not interested, she says. I think they don't care about this project. Prime Minister Giorgia Meloni has taken a tough anti-immigrant stance since coming to power almost 3 years ago. And those working with migrants and refugees say attitudes on the ground in Milan have hardened too.
2: E devo dire, prima dell'arrivo di Giorgia Meloni non avevo mai visto.
0: Modu Gay, who's originally from Senegal, says before Giorgia Meloni came to power, people didn't openly threaten violence against migrants or tell them to go back to their own countries. But that's all changed, he says. Gay runs a multicultural centre in Milan that brings migrants and locals together through music and educational projects. And he says the workshop at Opera Prison is a great initiative.
2: Io spero che un giorno non ci saranno più le barche che arriveranno in Italia.
0: But he says he hopes that one day migrants won't have to make those awful boat journeys and the instruments will just be a memento of the past. Back at the workshop, Nicolai, a 43-year-old prisoner from Romania, says it's impossible not to think about those migrants when you're carving instruments out of the boats.
3: Queste cose impossibile non pensarle, no?
0: I know what it's like to go to sleep hungry as a child, he says. I can't imagine what desperation drives people to make these journeys. Last year, a group of professional musicians, known as the Orchestra of the Sea, performed at La Scala, Italy's most famous opera house, with the prisoners' violins and cellos. Nicolai, who's serving a 16-year jail sentence, was allowed to attend.
3: Sì, sono stato l'anno scorso, a febbraio dell'anno scorso, alla Scala, che sono la prima volta che sono entrato in un teatro così grande.
0: It was the first time I was ever in a theatre that big, he says. And suddenly, I felt like I was winning a battle, he says. A battle against himself. Enrico Alorto, the master luthier, says the concerts have been really moving for everyone.
4: The instrument contains the trouble of many people. And when the musician take the instrument, they are not good as the other instruments. They have to work to get the sound. But they understand there is something inside and get the emotion, and the public feels the same emotion.
0: The next step now is to find musicians or orchestras who will take our instruments to music halls around the world, he says, so we can show the public that out of so much suffering, something of beauty can be created. For the World, I'm Orla Barry. Milan.
5: Turning now to Greece, where Athens' Panathinaik Stadium is getting its first deep clean in more than a century. It is a U-shaped stadium made entirely of white marble, and it's being buffed up ahead of the 2028 Olympics. The games will be held in Los Angeles, but the Athens Stadium will serve as the ceremonial send-off point for the Olympic flame. It is where the first modern games was held in 1896. Because the white marble is delicate, workers are carefully using controlled jets of water to blow off years of grime.
6: The goal of cleaning is not to make everything white, it's to remove the dirt and the first layers of organic material that is depositing on the surface.
5: Dimitris Salimis is a senior conservator at the site. Stadium officials say chewing gum, high heels, and spilled soft drinks are among the culprits that stain and damage the marble. The original gleaming look of the venue is slowly emerging in line with its widely used Greek nickname, Kalamarmaro, meaning beautiful marble. Isidoros Kouvelos is president of the Hellenic Olympic Committee. The stadium symbolizes many things, Kouvelos says, and it was our duty as the Olympic Committee to safeguard it. This way, the Panathinaik Stadium will show all its brilliance and once again be the foremost monument of humanity for the Olympic movement. Apart from the cleanup, the stadium is also getting a new track, upgraded lighting, and fresh support facilities. And that is our show. The World is produced by GBH and PRX, broadcasting weekdays from the Nan and Bill Harris studio in Boston. I'm Carolyn Beeler. See you back here again tomorrow.

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By the PRX Ambassador Council, whose members include Paul Atwater Connolly, Helen and Russell Pine, and the Sarlo Family Foundation. The World's theme music is composed by Ned Porter. The World is a co-production of GBH Boston and PRX.

0: 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The program was recorded earlier in the day.
1: This is Asian View from NHK World Japan. I'm Hiroko Kitadai. Indonesian authorities say 53 people are dead following Saturday's earthquake off the eastern part of the country. The magnitude 7.7 quake off Flores Island also damaged more than 200 houses. More than 5,000 people are displaced after damage to their homes forced them to evacuate. Securing food, water, and other relief supplies is now crucial. Officials in Chiba Prefecture, east of Tokyo, say one more person has been confirmed dead after record heavy rains. This brings the death toll to 10. The officials also say that about 2,500 vehicles were abandoned after they were inundated by water and that work is underway to move them. Bands of heavy rain clouds began to develop in the prefecture on Thursday evening, bringing record-breaking rainfall. The city of Chiba received about 3 times the average amount of rainfall for August in just half a day. Officials say that as of 1:30 p.m. on Sunday, 101 people were staying at evacuation shelters designated by municipalities. The United States and South Korea started their regular joint military exercise on Monday, aimed at preparing for a contingency on the Korean Peninsula. The Ulchi Freedom Shield exercise in South Korea will run through August 27th. The drills include responses to possible drone strikes and cyber attacks in view of North Korea's dispatches of its troops to Russia. North Korea's foreign ministry issued a comment on the joint drills on Friday. It said Pyongyang will express more clearly its stance of rejecting any threat or challenge by exercising the right to self-defense. We are broadcasting from NHK in Tokyo.
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6: From CBC News, The World This Hour, I'm Claude Feig. With a tariff deal deadline looming, Canadians aren't the only ones waiting to hear what might happen before Wednesday's deadline. American business owners who source Canadian products are bracing themselves for another hit. Rihanna Schmunk reports.
7: At this point, Julia Holman's Canadian suppliers are friends. She drove to Quebec from Massachusetts last summer to visit the brothers who make one of her best-selling cheeses and wants to keep their products on her shelves at her specialty food store, Fromaggio Kitchen.
8: At the end of the day, we want to help support them.
7: Holman is waiting to hear whether the Trump administration imposes new 50% levy.

0: duties against hundreds of Canadian goods tomorrow. As the American importer, she's the one who gets the bill. She's managed so far by cutting profits, raising prices, or both. But she says a rate of 50% would eventually be too much to handle.
1: We also have a threshold of what we can handle as a business and what our customers are willing to pay.
0: The new levies would affect a long list of Canadian goods with an estimated value of more than $20 billion. Plus, Hallman says they affect the intangible relationships between importer and exporter. Rhianna Schmunk, CBC News, Washington.
2: A new Churchill Falls hydroelectricity deal was announced in St. John's yesterday between Newfoundland and Labrador and Quebec. But it won't be going to a referendum like Newfoundland Premier Tony Wakeham originally promised. Cameron Kilfoy explains.
3: Minute one of the election that night, he promised a referendum to let Newfoundlanders and Labradorians know that they would have a say in any deal going forward. It makes it difficult to trust what he says in the future.
4: That's John Hogan, Newfoundland and Labrador's Liberal leader, speaking about Premier Tony Wakeham's decision to no longer hold a referendum on a new Churchill Falls deal. He says he's pleased to see the long-awaited deal on Churchill Falls, but feels it was rushed due to a looming election in Quebec.
3: We certainly hope we didn't give anything away. We'll look forward to reading the details.
4: The new 50-year power deal will see upgrades to the existing Churchill Falls plant, increasing its capacity, the two provinces developing Gull Island, and building of a new transmission line. Both Newfoundland and Labrador and Quebec's government hope to finalize a deal by the end of the year. Cameron Kilfoy, CBC News, St. John's.
2: CBC News has learned that a lead instructor at a children's summer hockey camp near Toronto worked with kids for much of the summer, even though he pleaded guilty earlier this year to assaulting two children known to him. As CBC's Christian Davino reports, Ontario does not require summer camps to conduct any mandatory background checks on staff who work with children over 4 years old.
5: Bradley Gibbs is a Durham Regional Police Officer. He also worked at Kale Hockey Camp in Lindsay, Ontario, despite pleading guilty earlier this year to assaulting two kids known to him. The charges span about a decade and are unrelated to his work at the camp or as an officer. But one victim, who is now an adult, called for the camp to remove Gibbs. The camp said Gibbs would be stepping down in an email to parents after CBC News reached out. The camp wouldn't comment further as the case is before the courts. Puneet Tiwari, a Toronto employment lawyer, warns it still highlights a major issue for the province.
6: This is a big gap in the legislation.
5: In Ontario, criminal background checks aren't mandatory for all camp workers, though many organizations require them voluntarily. While the Ministry of Education does license camps for kids 4 and under, it says anything else is out of its jurisdiction. Meanwhile, Gibbs remains in an administrative role with Durham Police. He is scheduled to be sentenced for the assaults next month. Christian Davino, CBC News, Lindsay, Ontario.
2: Zambia's Electoral Commission says President Hakainde Hichilema has won a second term, securing 60% of the vote in last week's election. His victory was widely expected. International observers have said the vote was marred by intimidation and abductions. On Friday, the count was suspended for several hours after reports of violence against polling staff. And that is your world this hour. For CBC News, I'm Claude Fague.
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8: From fantasy to nonfiction, books are helping shine a light on so much of the modern motherhood experience. This includes Queen Mab, a debut novel by Canadian author Emily McBride. It uses folklore and horror to tackle postpartum psychosis. I'm Emil Niazi, sitting in for Elamine Abdel Mahmoud. This is Commotion. Sarah Wheeler and Martha Shabas are here. Welcome to the show.
9: Thanks for having us.
10: Hi.
8: So, Sarah, Queen Mab, for anyone who's not familiar with the book, tell us what it's about.
9: Sure. So it's about Maddie. She's a 20-something literature grad student in an unnamed English city, and she becomes pregnant and experiences difficult but very common kind of conditions around that, right? She doesn't have a lot of money. She lives in a dingy apartment. When she goes into labor, she has some pretty significant pain that's dismissed by doctors. And her husband has to go pretty much right back to work when she's home. And so she is pretty stressed out and has this experience of kind of imagining that the bad kind of fairies took her baby and replaced it with a changeling. And then a lot of things unfold.
10: I love it. Don't we all kind of feel that way after having a baby? Martha, what was your experience like reading the book as a mom and as a writer?
1: As a writer, I would say it was intensely pleasurable, which may sound like a kind of funny way to describe a book about postpartum psychosis. But McBride is such a beautiful writer. The book is so ambitiously intellectual. It draws on lots of precepts of modernist novels in the sense that it's really elusive. You know, the text is full of these references to other modernist writers, to Victorian writers, and that it has the ethereal quality of a Victorian novel. It's spooky. On top of all that, it's also really funny. Maddie is really wry and self-deprecating. She's married to a guy who is kind of equally dry in a sense of humor. And when her mind starts to unravel, I mean, it does in a way that is, you know, quite funny. It's dark, but I mean, she has this moment by the quayside. She brings her baby, she slips, she looks into the water, and she has this moment of profound affinity with a fish who she locks eyes with. And she feels like, this fish, I understand this fish more than I understand the baby in the pram. So yeah, there's later she's going crazier. She's thinking about T.S. Eliot's The Wasteland. It may sound heavy-handed, but I think it's, you know, to McBride's credit, that the book is spellbinding. It just draws you in and never wears that intellect heavily.
10: Mm. Yeah, Sarah, you wanted to pop in there? No?
9: Yeah, I mean, I just love the book. I think it's an interesting word, Martha, to kind of be worried about having enjoyed it. But that's a reaction I have to a lot of the media that we're seeing that really expresses the difficulty of modern motherhood. That, yes, it's a little bit disturbing, spooky, like you said, but it also feels relieving. There's recognition in it. And it's exciting, honestly, to be reading something so honest about something that is so important but not often talked really honestly about.
10: Mm-hmm. And I find even when it doesn't necessarily highlight your own specific experience as a new mom, you're still grateful just to be able to see this full spectrum of the motherhood experience somehow portrayed. Sarah, what do you think that these like fairy tale and folklore elements let McBride do here in really capturing the experience of postpartum that, let's say, a more straightforward, realistic account might not let her do?
9: Yeah, well, you know, we're seeing this in popular books like Night Bitch by Rachel Yoder. Mm-hmm. In my interview in The Cut with the author Emily McBride, she mentioned Chouette by Claire Oshetsky, where a mother gives birth to an owl. Wonderful book. And I think, as Emily said when I interviewed her, you kind of need these supernatural elements, both to kind of grip people who might not understand how wild that experience of new motherhood is, but also to really get at the feeling, not exactly what happens when you're in this position, but what it feels like, which sometimes is like you're the person in the small town in the horror movie going around trying to convince everyone that they're turning into zombies and nobody believes you, right? Postpartum can feel like, you know, you're just doing these normal everyday things and everyone's telling you just to get out to a coffee shop, but you're losing your mind. And so I think that fantasy really reflects that in a way that is cathartic.
10: Mm-hmm. Especially since, you know, I found when I became a mom for the first time, there was nothing that could have prepared me for that experience. Like, no books, no conversations. It was like I had to walk through fire, and only then, you know, was I reborn someone entirely new and different. Martha, talk to me about how McBride plays with the way that women and mothers have historically written about and been written about, you know, especially when it comes to new motherhood.
1: Yeah, it's interesting what you just said about not being prepared and feeling as though you're walking through a fire, because Maddie, the protagonist, you know, she's suddenly pregnant at 23, And she's someone who describes herself as understanding the world

through the books she studied. So this canon of Victorian novels and modernist novels. And suddenly here she is pregnant and she looks back at her trusty Western canon and there is a complete dearth of three-dimensional moms. And she thinks about that. She's like Catherine Earnshaw in Wuthering Heights. She dies in childbirth and she's motherless. Dorothea Brooke, you know, of Middlemarch.

0: you know, her modus operandi for how to exist in the world has been completely undermined. I was also thinking that McBride has sort of offered us a way to read these folklore differently, that she's giving us the opportunity to look back at some of the Scandinavian and Celtic folklore about changelings and see, like, oh, maybe this is about actually mothers, you know, reading something into their children, you know, experiencing postpartum distress rather than being these just kind of supernatural fairy stories.
1: I'm suddenly having this picture of Rosemary's Baby and the end when she's at first so horrified, yeah, like, what have you done to his eyes? And then by the end of it, she's actually like, well, I'm going to love this darn baby no matter who sired him. Sarah, the book has a lot of intense emotions surrounding motherhood and that experience. But one emotion that I'm so interested in is this idea of maternal ambivalence. You know, she says she's not feeling the love that she thinks she's supposed to be feeling. And I think a lot of women can probably relate to that idea of, you know, it not clicking right away, I think is how a lot of people describe it. You know, what did this book say to you about your own experience? And did this idea of ambivalence resonate with you?
2: Absolutely. I mean, I've even joked about creating like a maternal ambivalence canon to share with people, a reading list. I think younger millennials and Gen Z are talking a lot about whether or not they want to have kids. But a lot of that ambivalence went unexplored for people in my generation and older, even before we had kids, right? Like, I was ambivalent, but I wasn't okay with being ambivalent. I had to push that aside and just say, you know, of course I'm supposed to have children. So it started even then. But yes, I really relate to it as a mother. I mean, my oldest child is 10 and I still feel ambivalent. And it's not a feeling that we're used to accepting about motherhood. You're just supposed to love your kids unequivocally, right? Even if they're, you know, the devil. And it's uncomfortable. And so again, it just feels so good to hear stories where we can see mothers who we know are good and loving and good people make bad choices, have bad thoughts, and still be okay.
1: Martha, you know, Sarah brought up Rachel Yoder's Night Bitch and this growing trend of books about motherhood that delve in horror and surrealism. And there's also, you know, Jasmine Chan's The School for Good Mothers. What do you think is happening with this larger trend, Martha?
0: I think many female authors are finally getting to own this experience in a way that, you know, as we were talking about with the canon, we never have before. I think it probably started, I mean, it's hard to pinpoint when it started, but I think back to A Life's Work by Rachel Cusk, which was, I think, 2001. And, you know, all the blowback she got for writing with candor and honesty about how difficult those first few months are. And then in the past 10 years, we've had Motherhood by Sheila Hedy, Jesse Greenglass, a British writer, wrote Sight, which is about some of the uncertainty about whether or not she wants to have a child. And now, yeah, we're seeing sort of more body horror, because I think for many women, pregnancy and childbirth is a real life form of body horror. I mean, the reality is that many of us have to grapple with the fact that to be bipedal, our pelvises are just not going to be wide enough for a comfortable birth. And that can mean a lot of intense intervention, medical, mechanical, lots of long recovery. And we're finally writing about that in a you know, complex way.
1: Sarah, I think it's important to talk about how this book is very specifically also about postpartum psychosis, and that's a very specific diagnosis. But it comes at the same time that we're watching this harrowing murder trial ongoing in the U.S. Surrounding Lindsay Clancy, a Massachusetts mother accused of killing her three young children. And much of her defense rests on this idea that she was going through postpartum psychosis. And it's bringing up a lot of questions about what is it? What are our misunderstandings around it culturally? What do you think is one thing, one key thing that gets lost in the conversation around postpartum psychosis that you really want people to understand?

0: Well, it's interesting that I heard that the prosecutor in that case urged jurors not to view the trial as, quote, a public debate about women's mental health and how the medical system treats women, which is insane, right? Because that is what it's about. I think that maternal psychosis, it's not very common. It's estimated like 1 to 2 out of every 1,000 births, right? But I thought it was completely unrelatable until I had kids. And then I understood both why women went crazy and also why women might hurt their children. And I'm surprised that it doesn't happen more. I think that what people need to get, and a lot of mothers understand this, is that even at a time when many men are doing more than their fathers did, we live in a society where children, their health, their education, their feeding, clothing, housing, emotional well-being, right, are overwhelmingly the de facto responsibility of women. Mm-hmm. And especially because this is also a society that makes it almost sadistically difficult, this comes up in the novel a lot, at every turn to care for children, women are kind of set up to lose their minds. And so you can't separate society from a case like this.
1: Martha, I'm curious how you think a book like this can help us better understand the reality of postpartum mental illness.
2: I'm not sure it necessarily can. I think if you're someone who's watching the Lindsay Clancy trial and you're unable to empathize with her, the notion of a woman harming her children is automatically just the most reprehensible thing. Of course, it's reprehensible, but if there's no kind of sensitivity to what the postpartum experience is and mental health issues, psychosis, then I think you'll read this book and just think that the protagonist is insane. I think if you already have some sensitivity to the issues, this will give you, I mean, Sarah was speaking to this, there's this real verisimilitude of her psychological experience where, you know, I'm not sure if this is real, but boy, does McBride make it feel real. And you feel as though you're completely airdropped into this insular, single-minded world where nobody else understands you. You know, she never doubts. She never thinks, am I going crazy? She's just like, I have a changeling. Where is my baby?
1: It's so fascinating having this conversation with you both, and really appreciate you taking the time to be here with us today.
0: Thank you.
2: Thank you.
1: Sarah Wheeler is a freelance writer whose work appears in The Cut and Romper. You can hear more conversations like this on her podcast, The Mother of It All. And Martha Shabas is a novelist and contributor to The Globe and Mail. I'm Emil Niazi, sitting in for Elamine Abdel Mahmoud. This is Commotion. Look, when I was a kid, if there was one issue of Vogue that I had to have, it was the September issue. And part of that was because of the cover. It was so special and coveted. But when people saw this September's cover of Vogue with Kaia Gerber and Homer Geer, well, their jaws hit the floor, and not in a good way. Joan Summers is here to explain why people are describing it as a back-to-school catalog. Ouch, what's wrong with a back-to-school catalog? Joan, welcome back to the show.
3: Hi, it's so nice to see you.
1: It's so nice to see you too. Okay, first, for those who might not have, you know, visited their public library like ourselves for Vogue, what is the significance of the September issue?
3: Yeah, so think of the September issue as one of these hallmark events of sort of the marketing, fashion, entertainment calendar, the way we think of the Met Gala now or a Super Bowl ad. It is an event that was constructed by Vogue not only to sell issues, but to ring in the fall fashions, which is a huge time for the fashion calendar. It was, for many years, the biggest on the books for a lot of retailers. People are going back to school. They're starting new jobs. It is a season of intense change and changeover in the fashion industry. Fast fashion has sort of collapsed these cycles mm-hmm. quite significantly. And so the importance of a month like September has diminished, but it remains a hallmark in the Vogue lineup. And there is actually an entire documentary that goes into it. It is something that feels Herculean in effort, and at its heyday felt almost like rocket science putting together. You watch these people in a magazine industry that does not exist anymore doing actual math equations to figure out where to put the Chanel perfume ad. It's quite something.
1: Yes. Yeah. I loved that documentary, the September issue. And it's

0: Funny to think that we were ever looking to a magazine to tell us how to dress. Okay, so now let's get into this year's cover. Describe for anyone who hasn't had the pleasure of seeing it, what does it look like?
1: Yeah, so it is a white backdrop, which has become a sort of hallmark of these magazines. Going back to, I would say, it's not a recent phenomenon. Even Beyonce's September issue was on a white backdrop, if anyone remembers, but it's sort of become a sort of derogatory, and it's those two, the children, Kaya and Homer, jumping and exuding this sort of ebullience about them, and they are hearkening back to their parents' issue from when their parents were married. Now, most people will probably not remember their parents are married because the audience that these two represent and who they are being marketed to certainly does not care that these two people were married. And so I think it was an interesting clash of the nepotism conversation we've been having for close to a decade now meets this sort of nostalgic hearkening back to yesteryear that a lot of places like Vogue rely on, mixed with a sort of Gen Z clash of like, what is this? We don't care about this. I think slop is such a awful word to have entered the lexicon, but it is a useful one in describing how people have treated this cover. They see it as sort of indicative of the slop era of fashion, if you will.
0: Yes. And in case you didn't know, Kaya Gerber's mom is Cindy Crawford, Homer Gere's dad is Richard Gere. I did not know that that was a case. I knew about Kaya Gerber, but I was like, madam, who cares about the guy on the cover? So online folks are not having it. They are begging for the halcyon days of Anna Wintour. They are calling it, I mean, every which way but Tuesday. So how are you feeling about the backlash itself? Because I know we love to complain about everything. Does it hold up, the backlash to this?
1: I was like, leave it to me to come on and offer a contrary opinion, but I would say that this is actually an issue that is perfectly in line with the sort of spirit and creative ethos of the September issue. Calling it a JCPenney catalog, back to school catalog. JCPenney's an American retailer that many of us shopped at, unfortunately. And I find that interesting because that is what the September issue always was. Mm. You go back to these covers that people recognize, the Marie Antoinette cover, the post-SATC Sarah Jessica Parker cover, even like Keira Knightley's Pirates of the Caribbean September cover. You look at these and you're like, these are just catalogs, right? They're stuffed with text. They're stuffed with ads. They're literally 500 pages of advertisements. And so to see this as sort of indicative of a worsening quality to me, I think shows how successful the marketing of the September issue was, because this is what the September issue always was. What I actually think we're seeing with this backlash is that the bar for, let's say, low quality or mainstream quality fashion has lowered so significantly that the average layperson can see it now, right? Because back in the day, you know, the online boards, LiveJournal, even just the fashion commentary, like the September issue was sort of like, oh God, this is dreadful, right? Like it's sort of the most common Mario Testino photography we would see. But now, you know, even the average layperson who maybe's only connection to fashion is something like the September issue, or the images they see on Good Morning America that morning, even they can see that they are not being marketed to, that they have been lost in the conversation, that they can notice a decline in quality. And I think that that is really more interesting to me than like if these two deserve to be on the cover or if the white backdrop has been overused. I think across the bar, people are just fed up with the way that fashion looks right now.
0: Yes, I think that's so fair. And if not them, then who, really, right? It could be anyone at this point. Importantly, this is also the first September issue with Chloe Mal at the head of Vogue, its print edition and online. Like I said, people have been begging for Anna to come back. But what's been the direction of Vogue since Chloe Mal took the reins?
1: Yeah, I think that Chloe's set up to fail no matter what. We talk about the glass cliff in the corporate world, especially for female leaders. And I think that no matter what, people were going to dislike what she was going to do because she's filling Anna Wintour's shoes and it's an impossible legacy to fill in such an interesting time for Vogue. But I do think her tenure has been marked by a sort of basic cheapening of the brand as people see it, where, you know, she's going on podcasts to talk about the issue with Kaya and Homer, which I was watching. And, you know, the idea of Anna Wintour doing a podcast to talk about the Marie Antoinette cover back in the day that everyone has been posting is sort of like, just antithetical.

0: antithetical to the idea of Vogue as this prestige outlet that sort of issues its edict for the fall and then retreats back into the castle. The idea that she's out in the muck with all the common people, I think, is something that a lot of people see Chloe doing. And I also think that, you know, it's an over-reliance on nostalgia that certainly carries over from Anna. I don't think that edict has changed either. I think that this is a cover that is relying on their names, their parent, the lineage of Vogue. And all of those things were things that people saw as Vogue failing to do during Anna's time. And now Chloe is continuing to fail to update the brand in any meaningful way for people, the average layperson, I would say.
1: Okay, so if we can't look to Vogue for what is cool and trendy, that's the joke, where can you go to find what's the cutting edge or even just what you should maybe think about wearing this fall?
0: Yeah, I mean, the thing that I find so fun as I get older is the age-old time of like the kids are wearing what's new is something that has endured and something I have held to despite being in my 30s now. You know, go outside, go to a club, go to a bar, walk down the street. I think that that is always the best place to look because, you know, the kids are out and they're on TikTok, they're on Instagram, they're on Reddit, they're on these weird niche Pinterest boards and Depop communities, creating the trends that then trickle down through the houses. I think that the lines between where the inspiration starts and stops isn't just the brand's issue and then we all kind of get the marching orders. I think everything is really mixed in. And so living in the real world, staying contemporary, getting outside of my blinders that I can find myself in as a fashion writer, I think has always been what's very current. But yeah, I think the online space is not what's new. Outside is what's new. I go to the club and I see kids in outfits that I would have never imagined, you know?
1: Oh, I love when people say Gen Z looks like they're just discovering clothing for the first time.
0: No, yeah, they woke up and just walked into a store and it was their first day on earth. I love it.
1: And you know what? It looks good on them.
0: Yeah.
1: And fashion is for everyone, but especially for the people who are here on planet Earth for their very first go around. Well, Joan, as always, so much appreciate you being on here to talk about Anna Wintour, of all things.
0: My favorite topic.
1: Joan Summers co-hosts the podcast Eating for Free, and she was here with me in Toronto. And that is it for the podcast today. Remember, you can listen to any episode of Commotion anytime, wherever you get your podcasts. And hey, why not check us out on YouTube and Instagram? We are at Commotion CBC. I'm Emile Niazi sitting in for El Amin Abdel Mahmoud. This is Commotion. Thanks for listening.

0: runway.
1: That was Commotion. Next up, it's Because News, Canada's funniest news quiz.
2: Are you having deja news? This is a rerun.

0: incredible. Hello, everyone. Welcome to Because News, Canada's funniest news quiz. I am Gavin Crawford, and if you are wondering why I sound more laid back and like I'm wearing a Patagonia fleece, it's because we are taping the show in Vancouver this week. So why not welcome this week's panel? She was so excited to hear Venezuela defeated the United States until she found out it was in baseball. It's improv queen Caitlin Howden.
1: Hi.
0: Welcome.
1: Thanks for having me.
0: In the middle chair, he wanted to take a lift to the show tonight, but gas prices are so high, it was cheaper to just pay a guy to carry him here. Piggybacking onto the news, it's Kevin Vidal.
2: Hello, that guy was my husband.
0: Very chivalrous of him. And finally, he was supposed to be on the Joe Rogan podcast, but he got bumped by some B-level politician. So he's here with us instead, direct from the Manosphere, it's Ivan Decker.
3: That guy was Kevin's husband.
4: Here we go.
5: Yeah!
0: We are taping the show in beautiful Vancouver, British Columbia, where even the rivers are atmospheric. So get ready to test your knowledge of headlines from the land of orcas and condos and weed. Oh my. First up, Taylor Swift fans who attended her shows in Vancouver learned this week that they may be entitled to something special. What could some Vancouver Taylor Swift fans be getting? Kevin.
2: Real taste.
1: Kevin.
0: We're going to put that on the internet. You're going to be dead. Ivan, what might some Vancouver Taylor Swift fans be getting?
3: Exclusive wedding pics in the group chat.
0: Very good guess, Caitlin.
1: She's going to make everyone a loaf of sourdough.
0: Everyone, the correct answer is refunds. They're going to get refunds because StubHub apparently failed to disclose accurate information about the tickets in certain sections. What was it about sections 219 to 236 and 418 to 437 that StubHub did not disclose? Kevin.
2: You could actually hear her singing. Oh, man. Yeah, the Swifties, even people that aren't Swifties are like, oh, no.
0: Caitlin, what did they not disclose?
1: Oh, that section, I know that section. Those seats are always wet. You can dry them all you want. They're going to be wet.
3: Yes.
0: They are, in fact, very obstructed view seats. Those sections were either beside or behind the stage. So I guess before you buy any FIFA tickets on StubHub, make sure the seats aren't actually underneath of the field. Speaking of FIFA, with seven of the World Cup games set to be played right here in Vancouver, Airbnb is offering an incentive to get Vancouverites to rent out their houses to World Cup visitors. What is Airbnb giving people who sign up?
3: A future lawsuit. You get to appear in court. Very exciting.
0: That is a very good guess. Any other guesses?
1: Money?
0: Caitlin had it for the point. It is money. The headline from 604 Now reads, Airbnb will pay Vancouver residents $1,000 if they...

0: they rent out their homes for the FIFA World Cup. The bonus is only for new listings of entire homes, but there is a catch for Vancouver residents. What is the catch?
1: Maybe that, like, you can't choose who stays at your house, like, no screening. It's just, like, whoever shows up, shows up. But also, they don't know where they're staying until they show up. It's like Love is Blind. But for Airbnb.
0: It is not. The catch is that the city of Vancouver has an Airbnb registration fee that runs up to $1,000. Finally, in other BC news, Canada may have been elbows up lately with the U.S., but that has not stopped BC's Louis Vuitton from flaunting international law. Panel, Louis Vuitton has been crossing U.S.-Canada border without permission several times a day. Incredibly, without raising the suspicions of border guards. How is Louis Vuitton getting away with this?
2: I mean, I don't want to divulge this, but he's riding his mountain bike through the bushes in Point Roberts. To go get bottle rockets.
0: The correct answer is, he is a cat. The audience has read this news story, obviously. The headline from CTV News, Canadian border jumping cat becomes local legend in BC community. Louis, a fluffy cat, has been spotted jumping back and forth over a small ditch that is the only thing separating Surrey, BC from Blaine, Washington. I mean, I don't know if that's the only thing separating them. Probably some personality differences, maybe healthcare, but
2: literacy rates.
0: Yeah, but also a small ditch. Louis Vuitton has become a bit of a social media star. Here's a post by one of his online fans.
3: There's a cat that doesn't really give a about borders, and he comes over and hunts the ditch.
4: There he is! What's up, buddy? Louis!
1: Was that all the same person?
0: Yeah.
5: That was one clip.
0: My favorite thing is, like, that man code switched, like, you would not believe.
5: Oh, yeah.
0: He was like, yeah, I'm just a dude.
1: Kitty!
0: You guys want to come over for a beer or something? Watch the game?
1: Kitty! Hi, Kitty. I love you. You do a great Nicole Kidman. That's good.
6: Because news. Canada's News Quiz.
7: With Gavin Crawford.
0: First came the pandemic, then AI, followed by radon gas. Now the media has given us another existential threat. According to the Guardian newspaper panel, something that many of us experience daily may be shortening our lifespan. What is the newest threat to a long and healthy life?
1: It's a developed prefrontal cortex. It's killing us. Yeah.
0: Kevin?
5: Yeah, the newest threat is my husband leaving his clothes on the floor.
0: To his long and healthy lifestyle.
1: Is it outdoor public crying?
0: It is not.
5: Okay. Is it just the news in general?
0: In fact, the Guardian headline reads, "Now we have proof. Dealing with difficult people really does age you." That's right. Difficult people is the correct answer.
2: Sorry, everybody.
0: According to the National Academy of Sciences, if you are in regular contact with just one difficult person, you will age 1.5% faster than you otherwise would have. To put that into perspective, can you guess how much time each difficult person in your life removes from your lifespan?
2: I think it's the time it takes to explain the alternative milks at a coffee shop.
0: So roughly a half an hour off your life for each difficult person,
2: yes.
0: Says Ivan. Kevin, how long do you think a difficult person takes off your life?
5: I actually think I know this. They made a musical about it. 525,600 minutes.
0: Caitlin?
1: I want to say 4 years. Oh, which is also known as 48 months.
5: Now do the minutes.
0: It is, in fact, 9 months. Nine months per difficult person.
5: Oh, no.
0: Which apparently means I died about a week ago.
5: That's a good life.
0: There you go. In the study, these difficult people are known as hasslers. According to the study, what makes someone a hassler?
5: They leave their clothes on the floor.
0: Ivan.
2: No, actually, this has been scientifically proven to identify a hassler. It's someone who is standing outside of a SkyTrain station holding a clipboard.
0: Yeah. The audience agrees. They say, officially, a hassler is someone who takes more than they give.
1: Oh, this audience knows a couple hasslers, eh? Knowing mms.
0: Participants in the study say they encountered hasslers within their family, also at work and with roommates, and also one other relationship.
2: Hot step-sibling. Oh, he's hassling me.
1: People who text you on the day of the party saying they're not going to be able to make it.
5: I'm sorry, Caitlin.
2: He was picking up his husband's clothes.
5: They're everywhere.
0: The correct answer, the fourth category, neighbors. Oh, an audience full of people who have hassly neighbors, or who are hassly neighbors. CBC News reports that if the hassler happens to be your parent, there is something you can say to them to make things better. What did this expert suggest you say to your parents to get them to be less difficult?
1: Yeah, I'd like to know the answer to this as well.
0: Kevin?
5: You're right, it was just a phase.
0: According to the expert in the article, they suggest you remind your parents that you're an adult and you'll ask for their advice if it's needed.
2: I don't think whoever wrote that has parents.
0: Clearly not. Has that ever worked for anyone?
5: No.
1: Yeah, now you're asking for a timeout.
5: Yeah. And get grounded for a week?
1: Yeah, that'd be awesome, actually. I'd love to be grounded.
0: According to the research, a lot of hasslers are drawn to one particular group of people. Which group experiences the most hasslers?
1: Women.
0: Kevin?
5: Blacks. Ivan?
0: Can't wait for this one.
2: I mean, yield my time.
0: Ivan, you know it's white Christians. Caitlin Howden gets the point. It is, in fact, women.
1: Yeah, it's the win we don't want. That's the W we don't want, right? That's the W, yeah.
0: Yes, in the study they say in part because they are often more empathetic and take on others' stress. Which results in them feeling hassled. In order to guard yourself against hasslers, just a final word of advice, the Guardian suggests simply cutting ties or looking into therapy. Which is good advice for everyone, especially right now, when one hassler in particular is taking years off of everyone's life. For a point, who has been responsible for billions and billions of premature gray hairs across the globe?
1: Gates? No. Zuckerberg? No. Bezos? No. Michael Rappaport? No. Putin? No. Elon? No. Epstein? No. Bibi? No. Donald?
0: You're correct for the points.
1: One of those.
0: A Globe and Mail headline reads, "Are Trump's threats making you anxious? Here are six ways to cope." Feel like we need a few more? Then six. This week, the American president was making headlines after his excursion in Iran didn't go as well as hoped.
1: Excursion.
0: That is because of one specific strait. What strait is messing up Trump's plans?

0: I mean, what straight is messing up Trump's plans?
1: Joe Rogan.
0: Does anyone know for real the name of the straight that is messing up his plans?
2: It's the Strait of Hormuz.
0: You're correct for the point, Caitlin Howden. It is the Strait of Hormuz. It's a strange, tepid applause. She got the point, but I feel conflicted. Don't worry, everyone is in the same... Well, no one's in the boat right now, but... it's not safe. So, with the Strait of Hormuz effectively closed because of the war, oil is not moving, so prices are rising. Trump demanded this week that ally nations send battleships to escort the tankers through the strait. How did the allies respond to his call for help?
3: New phone, who dis? Huh?
0: You're correct. Yes, they initially all said, no. Why would they do that?
2: I think they were going on like, you smelt it, you dealt it rules. You know?
4: Yeah, because it's crazy. It's like literally crazy to be like, hey, can you escort these oil tankers so we can sell you the oil? It's like your landlord being like, can you help me with my printer? I need to print you an eviction notice.
0: Yeah. The headline from the Globe and Mail reads, Trump calls his friends losers, only to be surprised when no one comes to his party. I mean, weird to call it a party, but you do you, Globe and Mail.

0: So it's nice to know all this BS will be worth something. Panel, there is no news like billionaire news, and these days that seems like all of the news. In a simpler time, the rich collected famous paintings or vintage cars, but as CTV News recently reported, the wealthy are now bidding on something entirely different. For a point, what is the new trend in high-end collectibles?
1: Oh, I'll ding in on that. That is the new high-end collectible immigrants. They're collecting immigrants.
0: Yeah, they got to catch them all.
1: Yeah.
0: I don't know if that was bad. I mean, I know it's bad, but you know what I mean. Very good guess. Incorrect. Caitlin.
2: Okay. I think they're collecting endangered animals. Kind of in the same vein, you know, like, they want the last of it. So they're, so, you know, they're like, it's mine. I'll have a whale.
0: The correct answer is dinosaur bones. Wow. Someone in the audience is scandalized. The CTV News headline reads, Triceratops skeleton tray to hit the auction block as dinosaur market soars. The pre-auction estimate for Trey's skeleton is $4.5 to $5.5 million. The fossil has been hailed for its exceptional completeness.
3: Wow. How complete? How complete is it?
0: Exceptionally. Another factor that increases this fossil's value is that it's been on continuous loan and public exhibition at a museum for 3 decades.
3: Wouldn't that make it less valuable because it's been out?
0: No.
3: The wine's been opened. It makes it better.
0: No, it was a star attraction at the museum, but that's all over now. Sorry, kids.
2: So they're taking the dinosaur from the museum and they're giving it to someone?
0: Yeah, now it's going to be in the Kardashians' bathroom. Concerns have been raised about the emergence of private dinosaur collecting.
2: Yeah, yeah.
0: There are concerns. Yeah. What is the big concern?
2: Maybe that it makes people like a little bit less relatable.
0: Yeah. I liked you until I knew you had a dinosaur in your foyer.
2: It just changes things, like the way I look at you.
0: Ivan, do you know what is the concern with private dinosaur collecting?

0: Well, I think they're mad that, like, the scientists can't study it anymore, but I feel like they had their chance. It's been a long time. They've been looking at these bones. We haven't had anything. I think they, what was that, 20 years ago? They're like, oh, they had feathers. They really tried to jazz it up, get us interested again. Like, feathers, huh? Anybody want to come see them?
1: You're wearing a dinosaur pin right now. Do you like dinosaurs? Are you a dinosaur guy?
0: I think it's cool that they were here for a really long time, and I think I just want to acknowledge that they were here a lot longer than we're going to be. This is their planet.
2: That's a nasty attitude. They couldn't tell time. We don't know how long they were here for.
0: Yeah, that's true. It's true. You're right. You're right.
1: Maybe they could tell time. We don't know. They might have invented daylight saving time. And we're just correcting that now.
2: Thank you, Premier Eby. You're really doing a job. Yeah. Not housing was an issue, but oh, it's not.
1: The big concern is that public museums are being totally priced out of the exploding dinosaur market. What will all the dino-obsessed kids do now?
3: Well, because we're going to have to, like, go to somebody's house now to see a dinosaur.
1: Yeah, and I feel
3: you want to see a dinosaur, come follow me. Yeah. I got a dinosaur in my house.
1: Yeah, you're like, oh, I'd like to go see a dinosaur. It's in a billionaire's house. Nope. That's a hard no, Jimmy. Wow. Well, if kids can't look at dino bones, at least the museums still have art. And as everyone knows, kids love classical art. In fact, one 77-year-old museum curator in Washington has decided to take it upon herself to attract the younger crowd to art galleries. Can you tell me, how is she getting the youth interested in classical art?
0: Yeah, I heard that they were going to change all the paintings so that they're vertical.
1: You're not far off. It does kind of have to do with TikTok and social media.
3: If they don't like something, they can swipe left.
1: That would be cool. The Vice headline reads, a 77-year-old museum curator is using Gen Z slang to reach young people. It's working.
2: Oh.
1: Art curator Allison Luck's videos have been viewed over 8 million times.
2: Whoa.
1: Wow. In these videos, she stands in front of artwork and describes them using Gen Z slang. Here she is, for example, talking about some tin-glazed earthenware by 16th century Italian artist Orazio Pompei.
4: Chat, peep this bussin clay dish from the 16th century, made in the workshop of an Italian Rizzler named Orazio Pompei.
2: I love her.
1: Now, obviously, we're all familiar with Orazio Pompei, but perhaps the youth are not. That's where she comes in. In another viral video, Lux describes an Egyptian urn that doesn't look like much, but is actually very important. How does she say it doesn't look like much, but is actually very important in Gen Z slang?
2: Oh, come stand the urn, fam.
1: Very good try. Kevin, this is your chance to be Unk. How do you think she describes it?
3: For sure, I know, yeah. She describes it as, yo, slip this, fam. Check the riz on the glaze.
1: Ivan?
0: I'm just going to say a bunch of their slang in a row, and I hope it makes sense. This urn is low-key aura, vibes, actually huge, literal mood.
1: You know what? I'm going to give you a point for that. Because here is what the curator said.
4: Haters will say this urn is mid, but they don't know we've clocked its tea. This goaded red-purple stone, called porphyry, was yoinked out of a mountain in ancient Egypt.
1: Yoinked out of a mountain.
0: Yoinked it.
3: Yoinked.
0: I love that the idea of mining is yoinking. What are you studying at university? Yoinking? Minerals and rocks, yoinking them, how to yoink them. Did you guys see that new potash yoink they're putting in?
2: Well, your grandfather died while yoinking him up. No.
3: Hey, you want to see the new movie, Snow White and the Seven Yoinkers?
1: And you know what? Everyone is getting out on the action, not just the head curator. In fact, she brought in a fellow curator who goes by the name Zaddy Harry to give his take on Edward Hopper's 1939 oil on canvas work, Cape Cod Evening.
2: Now, oh yeah, that one slaps.
3: That's one.
1: It does, in fact, slap. In the painting, there is a woman looking over at her husband with severe disdain. Although that's not how Zaddy Harry describes it. How does Zaddy Harry describe the woman looking at her husband with disdain?
0: Check out the drip on that clam chowder.
1: Wait till you hear Zaddy Harry. Here he is.
5: The couple, they're in a swag gap relationship, absolutely speed-running divorce. Mama has the ick so bad, she looks like she's about to legit unalive her husband.
1: Yes, that's right. The correct answer was Mama has the ick so bad, she looks like she's legit about to unalive her husband. Which I cannot believe none of you got.
0: Could it be the CBC is out of touch with the youth?
1: We come to the end of another exciting Because News. Our champion this week is Caitlin Howden.

0: this is Caitlin Howden, winner of Because News, coming to you from the Kulch in Vancouver. Congratulations to the losers, Kevin and Ivan. Because News is written by Elizabeth Bowie, David Carroll, Gavin Crawford, Phil Lung, Jess Klimowski, and Aaron Conway. This week, they had help from Jan Caruana. Rounding up the team, Keenan O'Connor and our recording engineer, James Perella.
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2: Feel that?
3: That's the thrill of the Northern Super League. And it's back on CBC Gem, with six fierce clubs battling all season long for glory. From coast to coast, Canada's first professional women's soccer league is bringing the heat. For the fans who live for the roar of the crowd, the last-minute winner, and the moments that make sports unforgettable, this is your season. 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
4: From CBC News, The World This Hour, I'm Claude Feig. Canadian officials have just one day left to negotiate a deal before new 50% tariffs are set to take effect on a host of Canadian goods. Yesterday, Prime Minister Mark Carney and U.S. President Donald Trump briefly spoke by phone about the negotiations. As Michelle Allen reports, the tariffs could be a crushing blow to BC's hard-pressed forestry sector.
5: Richmond Plywood says they've loaded their last shipment to the U.S. The BC company says it's paused American sales, even though they're its biggest moneymaker. They're bracing for a 50% tariff on some forest products. It starts Wednesday, unless Canada and the U.S. reach a deal. Plywood is just one on a long list of tariff targets, including veneer, paper, packaging, and particle board. David Elstone is an advisor to the BC forestry industry.
6: It's $1 billion worth of Canadian forest products from British Columbia that are at risk here.
5: The U.S. already charges over 45% in cumulative tariffs on Canadian softwood lumber. Products like plywood and veneer were some of the few things that escaped these punishing tariff rates. Elstone says most of the tariff products would be hard to market elsewhere. Prime Minister Mark Carney still has a day left before the tariffs are due to take effect Wednesday. A few final hours to reach a mutually agreeable deal with U.S. President Donald Trump. Michelle Allen, CBC News, Vancouver.
4: Tumbler Ridge Secondary School in British Columbia was taken apart.

0: start yesterday with a dismantling to continue into the fall. School District Chair Chad Anderson says the site of February's deadly mass shooting will be returned to a grass field.
1: This is an important next step in healing and recovery for Tumble Ridge after the tragedy in February.
0: A new school is expected to be built for the community in a different location, funded by the province and federal government. Six people were killed at the school, with dozens more injured. Well, there's been another deadly school shooting in the Philippines. This local counselor in the southern city of Zamboanga describes what happened.
2: We saw one student dead on the fourth floor and then another on the fifth floor. Upon confirmation and verification from the Philippine National Police, the first victim was found on the fourth floor. The shooter then went up to the fifth floor, where he took his own life.
0: Officials say one student was shot and killed after another student opened fire inside a high school campus. Police say the shooter live-streamed the attack before taking his own life. The alleged shooter has been identified as a grade 9 student at the school. At least two other people were injured. This is the second school shooting in the Philippines this summer. Well, a sellout crowd of nearly 20,000 is expected at Toronto's Scotiabank Arena tonight. They'll be coming to watch basketball star Caitlin Clark and the Eastern Conference leading Indiana Fever taking on the struggling Toronto Tempo, Canada's only WNBA team. As Jennifer Yoon reports, it's coming at a pivotal time for women's basketball.
3: It's going to be a full house. Some Torontonians might be cheering against their WNBA team tonight at a home game. But Tempo coach Sandy Brondello's still excited. For the first time on Canadian soil, basketball superstar Caitlin Clark will be taking to the court.
4: Caitlin's going to get a lot of cheers. I love it, even as a Tempo coach here.
3: Clark, who plays for the Indiana Fever, has been pivotal in making women's basketball more popular. Her games draw huge viewership and drive massive ticket sales. With more eyes on the court tonight, the pressure is on for the Tempo, says Brondello.
4: We're in front of our home fans, but now we've got all eyes on us, being a national televised game.
3: But it could be a tough match for the Toronto Tempo. The team has just finished a 10-match loss streak. The last time the Tempo took on the Fever in June, Indiana beat Toronto 113-91. The game tips off at 7 p.m. Eastern. Jennifer Yoon, CBC News, Toronto.
0: And that is your World This Hour. For CBC News, I'm Claude Fahey.
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6: And liftoff of STS-7 and America's first woman astronaut.
7: In 1983, U.S. astronaut Sally Ride was the first American woman to go to space, and it was aboard the Space Shuttle Challenger. Now, in Ride's personal kit, NASA gave her mascara, eyeshadow, and lipstick. And I don't think it would surprise anyone to know that Ride did not use the makeup on her six-day space voyage. We have come a long way since these early days of spacefaring women. Astronauts can still take makeup into space, but it's their choice, at least. But recently, I talked to astronaut Katie Coleman, and I learned that back in 1995, during Katie's training, NASA made the decision to remove the small and extra-large spacesuit sizes from their roster to cut costs. And this meant that if someone who wore those sizes wanted to be spacewalk ready, they would have to train in a different size or risk not going on a space station mission at all. Because of this, one third of the women astronauts were eliminated from eligibility for station missions immediately. To rub salt in the wound, the extra large suit was brought back when some of the male astronauts couldn't fit into the large. Katie Coleman did qualify in the medium suit, and she went to the International Space Station in 2010. But not everyone had that opportunity. I'm Ella Hubber, and this is Women Not Included for Discovery on the BBC World Service. In this six-part series, we'll be exploring the many ways the world has not been designed with women in mind. This time, we're tackling safety equipment, the specialized gear meant to protect us from injury, illness, or hazardous conditions. And I'm not doing this alone.

0: Along for the ride with me is health journalist Candice Bailey in Johannesburg, South Africa. Welcome, Candice.
1: Hello, Ella. So ready for this. I have my makeup and my red lipstick.
0: So, Candice, I know that spacesuits are a niche example, but this example made me wonder, where else are women left unprotected? Because the standard for protective equipment is an average man. Does anything come to mind for you?
1: Well, Ella, you know, there's something that I can actually pull from the back of my mind from the days that I was a crime reporter in Cape Town. This is yonks and yonks ago. Now, about 20 years ago, there was a lot of media coverage about poor fitting bulletproof or stab-proof vests for female police officers.
0: Can I guess what the main issue with them was?
1: I'm going to give you one guess.
0: Breasts.
1: Ding, ding, ding, ding, ding. Completely breasts, you know. We find that many female police officers complained that there was just no space for their breasts. So in 1999, The Guardian reported that one female officer actually had to have breast reduction surgery because a 10-hour shift in her vest left her in complete agony. Can you imagine?
0: That's awful. And I imagine that having like larger breasts would also lift the suit up off the body and like leave part of you exposed.
1: Exactly. I bring this up because South Africa is one of the places in the world where something was actually done about police vests. So in the early 2000s, there was a surgeon at a hospital in Cape Town. Her name was Dr. Elmin Steyn, and she criticized the police for failing to provide safe, mandatory, and across-the-board bulletproof vests for police officers. And lo and behold, the police issued a statement shortly thereafter that they would be getting new life-saving bulletproof vests that are designed specifically for female cops. The vests were lighter than the conventional heavy, bulky vests. And I believe more recently, there have been improvements to make these vests even more contoured for the female figure.
0: Fantastic. You've brought a problem and a solution at the same time. It's quite a nice surprise.
1: But there was one snag that I found. Contoured armor vest was actually patented in America as early as the 1970s. So it took 3 decades of pain and discomfort to implement this. So I have to wonder where else obvious solutions are still being missed.
0: I guess now is a good time to split up and do a bit more research on if and where the design of safety equipment leaves women vulnerable. I'll go away and I'll speak to some experts. You do some reading and we'll meet back here when we're ready.
1: I hope for everyone's sake, we find very little.
2: PPE was not compatible with their periods, pregnancy or menopause.
3: Females are less well protected in a number of type of crashes.
2: One size fits all means it really is about one size fits men.
0: Hi, Candice. Welcome back.
1: Hey, Ella. So where are we starting?
0: We've covered some very specific examples already. So I wanted to cover something that more people will be familiar with, especially after the COVID-19 pandemic. Personal protective equipment.
1: Also known as PPE.
0: Yep. And most people will think of face masks when it comes to this, but it covers way more than just that, as the Canadian Federation of Nurses Unions advertised in 2020 at the height of the pandemic.
4: It can include head protection, a face shield, goggles, a respirator, a surgical mask, gloves, a fluid-resistant gown, and foot protection.
1: Definitely is head-to-toe protection.
0: For people working in healthcare, wearing PPE is not just a COVID experience either, but the pandemic did bring a lot of the issues women had with PPE into sharp relief. Dr. Rupa Datt is an assistant professor at Georgetown University Medical Center and co-founder of Women in Global Health, who did an extensive report on women's experiences with PPE during the pandemic.
2: We surveyed women health workers from all around the world, including community health workers and nurses, physicians. Women reported that PPE was not compatible with their periods, pregnancy or menopause. Pregnant and menopausal women described they would overheat in PPE, especially when they were wearing the full body haphazard suits. Women were intentionally thinking about how they could alter their menstrual cycles to cope with the long hours. Sometimes women wore adult diapers during long shifts. This like highlighted really the gender differences that exist and the fact that women who are a majority of the health workforce, they make up at least 75%, were not given really the dignified workplace environment to be able to provide safe care.
0: Women make up the majority of health and care workers. So how is it that we have gotten to this point where they are not being properly considered in their own protective equipment?
2: Majority of the equipment they rely on, the PPE, is designed around male bodies and male standards. We found that

the default prototype that's being used by manufacturing standard bodies is often a male body from the 1960s and often a white male body. And so that significantly impacts how different manufacturers around the world are using the prototype to guide. And this

0: that was causing bruising on their faces and ears. And so women nurses started innovating and creating headbands, which would allow to relieve some of the pressure while the mask still functions.
1: Just like the proportions of the body itself for the prototype meant that at baseline, the sizing of these products made for like a larger body, thinking about like the way the face is designed, whether it is the goggles, the face shields, the masks, especially the gowns. We have so much media that came out of these like massive gowns and health workers having to like duct tape them to reduce them.
2: I wonder as well, does this have an effect on keeping women in the workplace?
0: Definitely. And we had a follow-up report at one point in COVID-19, health workers in over 100 countries were striking because of the working conditions. And it's not just about pay, but it's really a safety issue. And it's a matter of lives being lost. And at greater numbers, women have left the health workforce. And big root of that is the fact of not having safe workplaces.
2: I have heard people say, well, then, why don't we just use smaller sizes? What would you say to that point?
0: One size fits all means it really is about one size fits men and men's bodies. Women's bodies are not simply just smaller men's bodies. Women menstruate, they have periods. Women become pregnant, women breastfeed, women experience menopause. And then when you also factor it into the geographical context and cultural context, women have different clothing that they wear depending on their communities, religious aspects of wearing head coverings. And all those things have to be factored in when we're designing personal protective equipment so that can truly be what we call fit for purpose.
2: Rupa Dutt there, huge thanks to her. So Candice, what I'm getting from that is that even though women make up the majority of health workers, they're just not factored into the kind of design of PPE meant to protect them. And this obviously leaves them more vulnerable, but it can also strip them of their dignity.
3: Ella, I am so astounded. Something as simple as how women sweat would really affect PPE. You know, Rupa didn't mention it, but I'm sure there's such a discomfort that you get from sweating under your breasts in PPE, and it must make you so uncomfortable.
2: That's such a good point. I guess I don't have that issue myself, so I've never really thought about it.
3: I mean, even if you are smaller breasted, you are still going to sweat under your boobs because it's like there's a lot of pressure there. Anyways, you know, I like the way that women had found ways of adjusting their masks to make it more comfortable, when in actual fact, they shouldn't have had to do this in the first place.
2: I think, you know, Rupa shared that with me because she saw it as a very positive story that women are able to overcome and adapt. But when you look under it, it is that fact of like, but why are they having to do this at all?
3: Exactly. You should just be able to have the tools available to you to do your job, you know? And I think this actually applies to other industries outside of healthcare as well. I did a bit of a deep dive into other areas, and the PPE issue was such a universal one. It even came up in mining. I don't know if you know much about this, Ella.
2: Nothing.
3: So women were prohibited from underground mine work according to the 1935 International Labour Organization Convention. When do you think this ban was lifted in South Africa?
2: Women started to join the workforce in kind of greater numbers around the 1970s. So the 1970s would be a good time to lift that ban.
3: Well, listen to this clip from SABC News in South Africa and you can tell me.
4: Women exposed to the mining sector singing in celebration of themselves and their achievements in the mining industry. Women were only officially allowed to work in the sector in 1996.
2: That is much later than I thought.
4: With some 72,000 women recorded as employed this year.
2: But it sounds like a decent improvement, at least since it was allowed.
3: Yeah, well, it's becoming increasingly common now, but currently women are only around 18% of the total mining workforce. And what this means is that women are rarely considered in personal protective equipment for mining.
2: What are some of the issues they found with it?
3: Well, according to a paper that I recently read, it's included safety boots that are far too wide, overalls that are far too large, harnesses that do not fit around their breasts and hips properly, respirators that have often failed fit tests because they were designed around male facial dimensions. The result's actually not just discomfort. Loose clothing can obviously get caught in machinery, and poorly fitting respirators may not provide adequate protection from silica dust, which obviously can cause lung disease.
2: I guess the fact that this is like a traditionally male occupation explains why women have not been considered. Not that that excuses it, but it's an explanation.
3: Well, interestingly, it's not the only

0: industry that I found issues in. In many parts of Africa, women make up a large share of the agricultural workforce. This is not a rare or new occupation for women. But women in these instances report the gloves being too large to grip the safety equipment, the protective clothing being too loose, catching on the vegetation, and once again, masks that just don't seal around their smaller faces. I think when we picture PPE, we always think about it as something used in a construction site. But actually, a woman spraying pesticides on a small farm also needs proper protection.
1: You're listening to Women Not Included for Discovery on the BBC World Service, where we explore the many ways the world is not designed for women. And right now, we're working with safety equipment, whether it's personal protective equipment for the few, like spacesuits for astronauts, or for the many, like face masks. Women are rarely factored into their design, which leaves them uncomfortable and less protected. But this issue extends past just design. What if something was designed with women in mind, but the way it was tested meant that we didn't know if it actually worked? This is the case for the 1.7 billion motor vehicles on the road worldwide. Dr. Astrid Linder, who is a professor of traffic safety at the Swedish National Road and Transport Research Institute, told me more.
2: We know from many studies around the world for many decades that females are less well protected in a number of type of crashes and for a number of injuries. The largest difference is found when it comes to soft tissue neck injuries, that is whiplash injuries, where the risk of getting injured is about double that for females than for males.
1: And what are the reasons for this? When we look at the actual car itself, you know, is it the seat belts? Is it the airbags, the seats themselves?
2: There are many aspects. And here it depends on the direction of the crash. There will be different parts of the vehicle that can provide you with protection. In a re-impact, it is in particular the seat and the seat back and its interaction with the body. Seat belts comes into play in a frontal impact. And there, of course, the interaction with the seatbelt will influence how the body moves and so on. And the way seatbelts are assessed today in new cars is with the torso of an average male.
1: And when you say, you know, assessed for the average male, how does that work? What's going on there?
2: In crash testing or in assessment of safety, we use cases that are representative for example, a specific crash type, and then also models of the human. When it comes to low severity re-impacts, there we use a model of the average male. In the testing, there is nothing addressing how it protects the female.
1: What is this model? What does it typically look like?
2: Like an action man.
1: But height, you know, weight, that kind of thing?
2: He has the height of 1.77 centimeters, weight around 77 kilos. An average female would be 15 centimeters shorter than that and 10 plus kilos lighter.
1: It's not just necessarily height, right? It's also the shapes of our bodies.
2: Yeah. So the whole geometry of the body with the width of the shoulders and the hip area and the center of gravity, which is different between males and females, where females have a somewhat lower center of gravity than males. That's why it's a little bit easier for females to keep balancing the kayak. So there's a benefit.
1: But the downside being that apparently not tested in crash testing. How long have we've been testing cars, safety features, using this male average dummy?
2: 50 plus years.
1: And in 50 plus years, very little has been done to change that. Why do you think that this has gone left unaddressed for so long?
2: I rarely come across people that say that it's not important. I think there are so many things in society that are important. So it takes dedication to make a topic, any topic, to make it into the top priority and to make it happen.
1: Astrid Linder will be back later. But for now, she leaves us with the fact that basically we don't know if the safety equipment in the car, the headrests, the seatbelts, the airbags will protect

0: at women until the reports come back telling us otherwise.
1: Ellie, you know, Astrid mentioned that females are more at risk. So I looked at some numbers, and according to a 2019 study, women are more than 73% likely to be severely injured in a car crash. And having said that, I do know that musculoskeletal trends have struggled with these issues before, but I'm relatively flat-chested and unfortunately, I love driving. I could kind of qualify for a crash test dummy. I'm a little bit bigger, a little bit heavier than the crash test dummy.
0: But it's clearly not just breasts that are a factor, like Astrid said. For example, like I personally hate driving because I need to sit quite far forward to reach the pedals. And apparently sitting closer to the steering wheel puts women at greater risk of internal injury from frontal collisions. So it's just another thing.
1: Okay, I'm tall, so I don't sit quite close to the steering wheel.
0: If only we could all be so lucky, Candace. Great. I did also learn, though, that average male crash test dummies are the standard in testing planes too.
1: Oh my goodness, that's terrible. Women are just not considered anywhere. Like, were we just meant to stay at home? I can't believe that they crash test planes, Ella.
0: They don't, at least not anymore. It would just be too expensive to be crash testing lots of planes. But they do all kinds of safety testing on individual parts of the planes, like putting parts in hot and cold conditions and in wind tunnels. And when it comes to measuring the forces the body experiences during events like crash landings or extreme turbulence, that is done with male crash test dummies.
1: I shouldn't be surprised at this point, but I am.
0: But look, you know, we don't want this to be all doom and gloom. So we have reserved some time at the end of the program for something positive, someone who has seen an issue and is trying to do something about it. So for this, let's go back to Dr. Astrid Linder, who has been addressing the crash test dummy problem.
2: I have been in this area now for 25 years, doing the work needed in order to build both virtual models and now finally physical models of an average female and an average male made on the same concept so that we can be represented together.
0: And how do you design an average female crash test dummy? Is it difficult?
2: The beauty of this area is that it has been done with the average male. We are not that different, males and females, so that you cannot use the same method. But you need, of course, to compile data for the female part of the population, as you have done for the male part of the population.
0: It's always about data. In this whole program, it always comes back to there being a lack of data that has been collected for women.
2: The interesting thing is here that actually the data was already there from 1983. I had to do some testing in order to be able to compare males and females, but that was minor studies compared to the amount of data already available.
0: It's interesting that it was actually there already, but it just took someone like you to actually think to, well, we should probably try and implement this then.
2: In principle, yes.
0: And what is different about the female crash test dummy? Obviously, I assume it's not just height and weight. There are other aspects as well.
2: Yeah, we made models for different crash scenarios. So when it comes to soft tissue neck injuries and the interaction with the seat back and the seat, it's about geometry, center of gravity, proportions of the whole body, but also our response to the crash in terms of transferred into a mechanical model is the stiffnesses in the joints between the mechanical parts. And there we have females compared to males have less muscle strength, around 70%. And that you then implement in the models.
0: So lower muscle strength on average in females is translated into the models as joint stiffness in the dummies, am I right?
2: Yeah.
0: And then you also, I assume, have breasts to consider, or as you say, shoulder width, hip width, perhaps, that kind of thing.
2: Exactly.
0: And these are the things that could potentially save people from serious injury one day. The question is then, is this model being used yet?
2: The physical models, they are named the SETs, the seat evaluation tools. They are being used by individual car manufacturers and seat suppliers and so on to test their products. But so far, we haven't addressed the female part of the population, neither in regulation or in the new car assessment programs.

0: there are discussions underway. So you could say that the question is alive and there is an interest for it. But of course, it takes... We are not there yet.
1: Thank you to Astrid Linder, who has created an average female crash test dummy. Although I was surprised to learn that she did so from data which already existed, she was just one of the first to actually take up the challenge.
2: It's just such a shame, Ella, that the regulation means that this isn't guaranteed to be used in all crash testing. But you know, Ella, I'm wondering, we mentioned earlier that there's a height difference between you and I, and there are many other differences, I'm sure. There's also a huge variation in the population. The average man and average woman might be a reasonable starting point for a prototype, but what about everybody else on either end of the bell curve? You know, how do we cater for them?
1: Well, there is some tolerance within the kind of crash test dummy system. Average testing doesn't mean it will only work for the average, but a certain range on either side. But actually, Astrid did mention virtual models. And with these, you can get 5th, 50th, and 95th percentile range models. So small, average, and large. So you can capture like quite a big range.
2: But there's still this issue of different size breasts and different size hips.
1: Sure, sure. It's like, how far do we go? Do we make every single type of person? That's obviously not cost effective. Although one positive I did see is that there is a range of virtual models of women in various stages of pregnancy to study like the impact of collisions on the womb, the placenta and the fetus.
2: Yeah, I actually think that's very considerate of the men in the world who don't want to think about us with anything else.
1: You think men came up with this idea?
2: No, I certainly don't. You know, Ella, I'm wondering about innovations in PPE as well.
1: Yeah, so for this, I did see a report from the Trades Union Congress here in the UK, which made some great suggestions for PPE for women, which I think a lot of other countries could implement. So it suggests things like including women in procurement decisions, which sounds obvious, but not everyone does, and partnering with brands that are actually innovating PPE for women. In that space, I did see one company which does fittings and makes modifications to respirator masks to make sure there are no leaks.
2: Ah, that's fantastic. I also came across a wonderful young woman called Maria Master, who wears a hijab. She noted that this can be a potential fire risk. So she developed a fire-resistant hijab, which is also comfortable to wear under a helmet without it slipping. And, you know, earlier on, Rupa spoke about, you know, cultural differences when it comes to PPE. So Mariam is obviously just a good example of how this can be applied. And the good news is that this is being manufactured.
1: That brings us to the end of the program. Today, we've heard how the equipment meant to protect us often doesn't properly account for women's bodies. Mining gear, police vests, crash testing, all built around male averages, leaving women less protected. And as we've heard, this isn't because solutions don't exist. In many cases, they've been known for decades. They just haven't been widely adopted. But we've also heard that when women are involved, better solutions follow. Thank you to Candice Bailey for bringing some great examples along.
2: Thank you for having me, Ella.
1: Women Not Included for Discovery on the BBC World Service was presented and produced by me, Ella Hubber, with additional production support from Elliot Prince. Join us next time as we navigate the city through a woman's eyes, from dark bus stops to public toilet queues, uncovering the everyday design choices that can make women feel unwelcome, unsafe, and unseen.
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4: Dear Grace, it's been nearly 2 months since you left for university. To say I miss you living at home with us is an understatement. It is an entirely unreal feeling to drive your child to a city that neither of us have visited before and then leave them there, an immense 6-hour drive from home. In the weeks leading up to you leaving, I felt this new and strange energy at home, as if I was preparing you, me, for a moon landing. While you were worrying about your exams and whether you would make the grades, I felt an enormous sense of pressure. As a parent, as your mum, were you ready? More to the point, given my state of, I'll be honest, ridiculous anxiety, had we done enough to get you ready?
5: That was the British chef and food writer Claire Thompson reading from her latest cookbook, Dear Grace, dedicated to her daughter who left home a year ago. Today's episode of The Food Chain from the BBC World Service with me, Ramela Dasgupta, is all about taking that first big step into the world. What should you be able to cook when you first leave the family home, at whatever age you do it? I went to meet Claire and her daughter Grace at the home in the English city of Bristol to find out if having two chefs for parents gives you a head start in life.
6: I was not very accomplished at cooking, but I could make tomato toast. So we grate tomatoes, and then it's like olive oil, you've got oregano, you've got salt, pepper. You're sort of seasoning it how you like it and tasting as you go.
7: Grace didn't really cook all that much when she lived at home because Grace had other things to do, and that mainly involved studying and going out and doing teenage stuff. So we cooked, and also my husband and I are both in food, so we cook every day. So I'll be honest, they didn't get much of leeway in the kitchen because we did the cooking. So my first daughter leaving home, we all thought, like, can she really cook when she left? But tomato toast is something that Grace made, and that would be, you know, breakfast, lunch and dinner. And going through that sort of study leave of your A-levels, you'd sort of come down about 10, 11 yeah. in the morning, make some of this, go back upstairs with another cup of tea, and on it went like that.
8: You could get some garlic, Grace?
7: Yeah. Here we go. You want to rub a big fat raw garlic clove over a big crusty piece of toast and then use a good amount of olive oil.
9: The toast is toasted.
7: Very crunchy.
8: I'll just turn the grill off.
7: Shall I garlic this up? It almost melts like butter. It's honestly so delicious the way it does that, and you can probably get that like aroma coming off. It's delish.
9: Mmm, I can smell that.
7: Yeah.
9: And you've just poured some olive oil and just spooning something on.
7: Sort of tomato mixture on there. You want to go quite... I quite like it kind of liquidy. I do kind of like to get lots of the juices.
8: Your wetness is good here.
7: Yeah, you want it to be that way, I think.
9: So beyond tomato bread, and this was arguably the thing that Grace could do best when she left home.
7: Yes.
9: Moving on a couple of weeks and months... What were you cooking at university?
10: I got really hooked on making, like, dals and curries. I feel like I was, like, also pretty familiar with that. So I was like, this is quite, like, a accessible thing for me to do. And my dad made me up a bunch of sort of spice blends. I mean, pasta is obviously, like, such a student staple. I tried to avoid just eating, like, pesto pasta. Like, I was doing things somewhat creatively.
11: And say about your sweet potato.
10: Oh, yeah. I became sort of like addicted to sweet potato because I realised that the most efficient possible way, especially for lunchtime, I discovered the incredibleness, which is putting multiple sweet potatoes in the oven at once. And then you take them out and they're all nice and fudgy and you can put them in the fridge and microwave them up whenever you want them. And I was like, wow, I'm an innovator. This is amazing. Thought that I must be the first uni student to have ever thought of this.
9: I'm going to break this news to you. I'm afraid you're not.
10: No.
9: What would be your... advice of that little pantry bag that you're going to pack for your home-leaving child?
11: So I think spices are a really good thing to start getting your head around if you're not really used to spices in your cooking, because they deliver lots and lots of flavour for not very much money, and they last well in your store cupboard. You know, ideally you're using them on a quickish turnover. They're not letting a jar of cumin, ground cumin, live in your shelf for 3 years. Encouraging your kids to add spices to their cooking, using pulses, adding a jar of chickpeas to a tomato sauce and adding that as your pasta, you're boosting, you know, really good levels of protein and bringing in really, like, plant diversity and nutrients to a really pretty cheap dish, really.
9: So what was the bag that you took for your kitchen from home, Grace?
10: I definitely wouldn't say it was a small bag. I like that you said that, but it wasn't, like, a sort of, like, compact amount of food. Like, it was just... probably like 3 crates of food is what we brought with us. It was insane. It was really embarrassing. Like, my new flatmate arrived and she was like, what's all this then? Just like the hall just like filled with like basically tins of tomatoes, tins of chickpeas. I think like my parents basically wanted me to be stocked for the apocalypse just in case anything went awry. I would have access to the basic things that you need.
11: You had like tinned coconut, tinned tomatoes, lots of pulses, pasta, noodles, tahini, peanut butter. Yeah. Peanut butter is great. You can use it to thicken a soup. You can use it to make a salad dressing, a noodle dressing. Mm. It's not just for toast.
10: Yeah.
9: But tell me now, so you feel a lot more confident a year on going back to uni?
10: Yes, 100%. Because obviously you're thrown into the deep end and you're sort of forced to learn how to cook. But as I've become sort of, it's become easier and I've become more familiar with cooking and with ingredients, I think that like the passion is

0: begun to kick in and I feel more excited.
1: So we're going to sprinkle over with the chives on our tomato toast. We've got chopped chives, lots of olive oil. Chop it up. We're just going to chop it into bite-sized pieces. And that is ready. And that has to look
2: That looks amazing.
1: Looks delicious.
3: Yeah, it does. Should we try it?
2: Are you going to try
1: it? Well, that's the joy of Grace being home. Finally, the tables have turned and she can make things for me to eat.
3: Right.
1: Let's try it.
3: Let's take a bite.
1: Mmm. That is delicious. It's perfect, isn't it?
2: Mm. So you approve of it, Mum. Well done, then.
1: Well done, Grace. Nailed it.
3: I did. Thank you.
4: Grace Williamson and Claire Thompson in Bristol. Leaving home for university can be even more daunting if it's in a different country. Shahpar Saleem in Bangladesh moved to the UK for a master's degree and then a PhD in her late 20s. She told me that when she first arrived, she didn't really know how to cook and faced a real challenge.
5: Once I got to London, everything was different. The lentils were different, the rice was different, you know, and I could have sworn even water is different.
2: You're probably right. So when you came from Dhaka to London, did you carry any dry goods in your suitcases to help you towards your cooking?
5: Oh, I brought some dried spices, which really, really helped, especially, right after you land. It's nice to have something to get you on your feet. And just as you're getting your bearings and everything, what I wished I had brought over from Bangladesh is cooking utensils, because they're so different in London. And that was quite a steep learning curve, learning to cook on non-stick pans and stuff, because we didn't have them at home back then. So, yeah.
2: As you arrived in London, you moved into your accommodation, you started cooking.
5: Mm-hmm.
2: What was the first thing that you cooked and how did it turn out?
5: I burnt the dal, not just once, quite a few times actually, because I did not understand soaking times at all. It just took ages and ages, and I gave up. And also, I did not know how much water I was supposed to put in the dal, so it was all burnt and crusty, and it was awful.
2: When you did manage to get the hang of it, were you batch cooking? Because you also had to study at the same time.
5: Because I was a starving student on a scholarship, what I would do is I would wait till after 5 p.m. when the local supermarket would price down its chicken. I would go down and buy up all the chicken that was on sale, enough for like 2-3 meals. I would batch cook. But at the same time, while I'm cooking, my friends are walking by and they're like, you know, what's happening? What are you cooking? Gosh, this smells really great. So they would invite themselves over for dinner. So batch cooking was a very nice idea in theory, but not so much in practice.
2: Because it got eaten up.
5: Yes, I made so many friends just because of cooking. And also there used to be this online, it was a forum, it was an online forum where people from different South Asian countries would write about their family recipes and kind of help each other cook. So I used to get a lot of recipes from there and I learned how to cook some Maharashtrian dishes, some South Indian dishes, some Punjabi food as well. It was glorious.
2: Very impressive. Were there any particular dishes that you missed from back home that maybe you couldn't replicate?
5: Oh, so many. So many. My mom, she's passed away now. My favorite thing that my mom used to make was shrimp bhorta. You gently boil shrimp so the flesh is still tender, and then you mash it with mustard oil, chopped up green chili and chopped up green coriander and some salt. And it is heaven, I tell you. So my mother would make that always. And I didn't even make it when I was in London because I wanted to keep that special for my mom, that, you know, she will feed me this. So
2: yeah. Something to look forward to when you went back home.
5: My mom would always ask me before I would leave London for home that, what all would you like me to cook for you, beta? And I would give her a list and that would be there.
4: Shahpar Saleem speaking to me there from Dhaka in Bangladesh. You're listening to The Food Chain on the BBC World Service. I'm Ramela Dasgupta. This week, how and what to cook when you leave home.
6: I'm here in the north of England at the Salford Youth Zone, which is a centre for young people
2: which has various activities. I can see in front of me table tennis, climbing wall, pool table, football pitch just across the way. There's also a kitchen upstairs which actually teaches young people how to cook. It's a life skill. I'm here to meet Taj, a 17-year-old, and Desire, a 19-year-old.
7: My name is Desire. I do really love to cook, yeah. I'll say I learned most of it from my mom, but me, myself, I've always loved food. So it's something that I always learned by myself and just try to educate myself on how to cook. Sometimes I watch videos. I have a little recipe book in my room. Sometimes I can just read it and try and make something out of it. So yeah, it's just almost like a hobby now.
8: I'm Taj. I absolutely hate cooking. It's something that I didn't really do when I was a kid because my mom used to do it. But since I moved out, I started doing it. But it just, I feel like it just gives me a lot of marks on my hands because I'm not careful and I'm always late, I'm rushing. But sometimes I do like cooking, but only when I have time, which is quite rare.
2: So if you're living on your own and managing budgets, how do you do that?
8: I feel like with living alone is difficult because sometimes I go to the supermarket and I buy a bunch of stuff for like 2 weeks. And then in those 2 weeks, I end up not cooking. So then a lot of the food goes to waste. I just stopped going to the supermarket to do my big shoppings. But I would go to buy a snack or just a one-day meal.
2: Have you had many accidents or have you had sort of kitchen disasters?
8: Kitchen disasters. One time I was making a smoothie and my smoothie decided to break midway through and I had smoothie everywhere. I do burn myself quite frequently. Like yesterday, I was trying to heat the pancakes in the air fryer and then the air fryer just burned my finger.
2: So air fryer is mostly what you use?
8: Well, my favourite is air fryer because chicken nuggets, fries, even sometimes pizza slices, anything you can warm it up, cook it. I don't really like using oven because every time I use it, the smoke alarm goes off.
2: Desire, are you ready to leave home if need be in the next few years? You'd be able to look after yourself?
7: Yeah, I would say I'm 100% ready. And even my mom, my sisters, my dad, everyone say so because you can leave me at home for like a month and I'll find a way to eat something. Sometimes even making desserts, making cakes, baking cookies, you know, cinnamon rolls or stuff. So sometimes even when maybe my parents have gone out for like a trip, my mom and my dad have left me and my siblings at home alone. Sometimes it'll almost be like on me to cook for them, even though, you know, I'm like middle child.
2: And you enjoy doing that? Are you confident? You are not intimidated by the fact that when you leave home, you'll be in charge of your own food and cooking?
7: Yeah, I'm not intimidated. I actually find cooking like something fun to do. So anytime someone tells me to cook, it's not like I grumble. Maybe you've had a long day at work and you come back home and you're like, oh my days, what am I meant to eat? Sometimes then it can be a hassle, but for the most part, it's more of like just getting it down. And you know, when you pop a good music on the TV, on the speaker, and you're cooking, you know, you just flow and you feel the vibe.
2: Is there any particular food you're going to miss when you leave home?
7: Oh, I mean, I'll say everything because obviously I can't cook exactly like my mom. So it's not more of like I'm missing the food because I can always make the food. I know how to make the food, but it's just missing the taste because obviously I can't make it the exact taste that my mom makes it. So, yeah.
2: You live on your own, Taj. Have you got any advice for young people like Desire who are leaving home?
8: I do hate doing the dishes and sometimes I leave it for like a few days because I'm just too tired and I have college next day. And sometimes that stops me from cooking. Pick a time in your day. For example, I wake up, first thing I do is clean the dishes and put some music, make it more fun, or talk to someone like on the phone. As much as you'll try to avoid it for days, hours, doesn't matter, you'll have to do it. Try to do the dishes when you can.
4: Taj and Desire, teenagers in the north of England. Of course, not everyone moves out in their teens, and around the world, young adults are often staying at home for longer. Around half of people aged 20 to 29 lived with their parents in 38 countries that make up the OECD, the Organization for Economic Cooperation and Development, a club mostly of wealthy nations. But in South Korea, that figure is much higher, with more than 4 out of 5 people in their 20s living at home. To find out why this might be, I spoke to Young Ju Jung, a food editor and translator based in Seoul. She left her home city of Busan in the south of Korea for university when she was 19.
9: When I first moved to Seoul, My parents were not comfortable with me living completely alone, so I stayed with my aunt for about 2 years. And after that, I shared the home with my younger sister. That was

0: really the first time that I had my own kitchen and start managing my own meals.
1: When you left Busan to go study in Seoul, did you know how to cook anything at all?
0: I thought I knew how to cook some food, but I realized I know no, I don't. The traditional Korean family meals is built around the rice. You have to have rice and some soup or stew and several kinds of side dishes. And I want to eat that way as well while we are living alone. It was a really, really tasky job.
1: And so it's complicated. The traditional way of
0: Yes.
1: eating in Korea is quite elaborate.
0: Yeah,
1: Yeah.
0: yeah.
1: So when you moved to Seoul, what were the things that you were missing, and what did you then do to get back that traditional way of eating?
0: My mother sent us her banchan. That means side dishes. And side dishes is usually can be stored a long time in the refrigerator. You can store like a week or something.
1: And how did she send it? How did she send
0: By
1: this?
0: post with the ice.
1: Oh my gosh, really?
0: Yes.
1: Was that very common for mums to do in Korea? Is it very
0: Yes,
1: common?
0: my mother wants to do now. It's the kind of way that Korean parents, a practical way to help children, and also the way that showing their love and care to their children.
1: I remember my son, when he was going to university only a couple of years ago, that I actually made him food packs. I did some batch cooking. He was close by, so I was able to drop it off to him, and that's what he would eat during the week. In Korea, isn't it jjajang food that makes life easier for young people moving out for the first time, living on their own? Tell me more about it.
0: It's like a life hack that you can save money by using jjajang food recipe. The word jjajang is simply meaning that you live on your own and cook for yourself. And I don't think it's the kind of whole different kind of category of Korean cuisine. I think it's more like a adaptation of Korean home cooking, like a family meal for people living alone. And I think there are three common styles. First, the most common style is a simplified version of the dishes people growing up eating at home. And the second one is a recipe using ingredients that are inexpensive and have a longer shelf life, such as kimchi and egg, or spams, we like spam, and or candied tuna. And the third one is like one bowl meals, like bibimbap or rice balls or fried rice, because they are quick to and easy to prepare and easy to clean up. So yeah, to sum up, I think jjajang food is really about adopting traditional family meals to fit one person's living.
1: And why do people live at home longer, do you think?
0: I feel traditionally in Korea, people felt that you need a reason to leave home. Simply becoming an adult didn't automatically mean moving out. If there was not a particular reason, it wasn't considered unusual to continue living with your parents. And in the past, people usually find the stable jobs at a younger age than now. And many of them got married soon after they get the job. So I think many Korean parents felt it was their responsibility to provide the home to their children until they're ready to make their own family. And that kind of responsibilities is still part of Korean family culture today.
1: And there's financial reasons why this is happening as well, the cost of living crisis around the world.
0: Yes. These days, I think people do everything later than they used to. People graduate later and find jobs later. and getting married later. So naturally, they also leave home later. But at the same time, housing has become much more expensive, especially in Seoul. So because of the high cost of the rent and buying a home, it's become kind of normal for young adults to continue living with their parents until they can afford to move out. And even if they had a job, it's still very difficult for many young Korean people to afford both housing and everyday living cost. So I think it's a combination effect of traditional and the economics.
1: Yongju Jung speaking to me from Seoul in South Korea. For many parents, children leaving home can be a huge adjustment, particularly when it comes to mealtimes. In North America, these parents told me how they're adapting to the so-called empty nest now that their children have left home.
2: I'm Ruchika from California, USA. I'm a mother of two boys. I had a lot of confidence in my oldest son's ability to take care of himself. He left during COVID and went to another country. He was always mature and adaptable, could cook, and his resilience was inspiring. But when my youngest one left, the house became truly empty. He was a naughtier one, the kid in the family. The first time he got a flu, I was on the phone with him all the time, worried about food, ordering things online. The house became quieter, and we, the parents, actually started rediscovering each other. Cooking changed. I experiment more and call more people over.
3: Hi, my name is Nancy. I am from Sherborne, Massachusetts in the United States. My children have left about 3 years ago. It's hard to cook for just two people. Definitely have changed how I feel about mealtimes. It's not really liberating, it's just different. I definitely can spend more on ingredients. And when the children come to visit, we actually like to go out to eat at their favorite places.
4: Hi, I'm Joshua Mathi and I live in the US in the suburbs of Fremont, California. I've been an empty nester for about 2 years now. Let me say that my children love to eat what I call my creations. So when they left home, I imagined that my kids would be foodies whipping out creations of their own. I was like totally wrong. With fast food so widely available and their busy schedules, social lives, etc., they barely spend time in the kitchen. And I get it. They need to have fun at this stage of life. After being away from home for a month or two, they really, really enjoy the simplest meals I make. So moms, take note, your kids will be drawn to your home-cooked meals like bees to honey.
1: Parents in the US, most of us will take that step towards independent living at some point in our lives. I asked our guests, which was that one dish every person should learn before they leave home? Claire Thompson first in Bristol in the UK.
5: I think it's got to be lentils, because lentils throughout the world in many different cultures and cuisines are a standalone ingredient that is not expensive to buy. The diversity in cooking is extraordinary. So making a really great dal, making, you know, a lentil bolognese, for example, getting your head around lentils is my number one tip.
6: You basically make a few meals that are just ready to go. You know how to make them, you know you love them, and you know they're easy to make and you have the ingredients all the time. I have smoked salmon with avocado toast or chicken breast with pasta. These are like my favorite two goals. 20 minutes and done.
0: I think it's important to know how to make one or two side dishes that your parents used to make for you. So you can cook while you're really tired or not feeling well.
1: And what is it in your case? What dish is that?
0: That is japchae. Japchae is a kind of seasoned and lightly stir-fried glass noodles with lots of vegetable and meat. My mother's japchae was really tasty and I miss it all the time.
7: A basic chicken curry, it will save your life. I'm sure any Bengali will know immediately what I'm talking about. It's a very thin red color gravy with chunks of potatoes in it. It's very simple to make. It's soul food. And I always tell people who don't know how to cook that please start. It's the best gift you'll give yourself, really.

0: Thanks to Shahpar Saleem in Bangladesh and all the other guests on the programme today. What's your one quick go-to meal that you can prepare at the drop of a hat? Let us know by emailing thefoodchain@bbc.co.uk. From me and the rest of the team, producers Beatrice Pickup and Izzy Greenfield, and editor Justin Bones, thanks for listening and join us again next week.
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0: Across four continents and 13 countries, the world's most elite athletes will compete in intense, high-level events in the Diamond League. Watch Marco Arop, Femke Bol, Julian Alfred, Faith Kipyegon, and Carsten Warholm push their limits across 15 different events. 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
1: This is World Report. Good morning, I'm Mike Wise. Trade negotiators are running out of time to make an agreement. Without one, starting tomorrow, Washington will charge steep new tariffs on a long list of Canadian goods. And it's not just Canadian producers bracing for impact. Some American business owners fear they may not survive if talks fall through. Rhianna Schmunk reports.
2: At this point, Julia Holman's Canadian suppliers are friends. She drove to Quebec from Massachusetts last summer to visit the brothers who make one of her best-selling cheeses. She's loyal and wants to keep their products on her shelves at her specialty food store, Fromaggio Kitchen.
3: At the end of the day, we want to help support them and to get more money into their hands.
2: Holman is waiting to hear whether the Trump administration imposes new 50% levies against hundreds of Canadian goods tomorrow. As the American importer, she's the one who gets the bill. She's managed so far by cutting profits, raising prices, or both. But she says a rate of 50% would eventually be too much to handle.
3: There will come a point in time when we do have to make some hard choices. And I think that's the challenge, is we don't want to sacrifice the friendships that we've made. But we also have a threshold of what we can handle as a business and what our customers are willing to pay.
2: Sarah Paxton is in the same boat with her store in Virginia, La Diff. The company sources contemporary furniture from Quebec and Ontario. Paxton can manage the new tariffs for a while, but not forever.
4: We're going to absorb something if we have to. We just can't absorb the whole thing.
2: The new levies would affect a long list of Canadian goods with an estimated value of more than $20 billion. Plus, Holman says, they affect the intangible relationships between importer and exporter. Rhianna Schmunk, CBC News, Washington.
1: Newfoundland and Labrador's provincial government is hailing a hydro deal inked with Quebec as a major windfall. Not only will Newfoundlanders benefit from upgrades to the electrical grid, it'll also mean more cash flow and opportunities to develop local industries. But not everyone is celebrating. As Cameron

0: Cameron Kilfoy tells us critics are asking why the province went back on promises to put the project to a referendum.
1: Minute one of the election that night, he promised a referendum to Newfoundlanders and Labradorians. And the purpose of that was to let Newfoundlanders and Labradorians know that they would have a say in any deal going forward.
2: That's John Hogan, Newfoundland and Labrador's Liberal leader, speaking about Premier Tony Wakeham's decision to no longer hold a referendum on a new Churchill Falls deal.
1: And now here he is, after saying he didn't believe in deadlines, and now he does believe in deadlines, and he believed in referendums, and now he doesn't believe in referendums. It makes it difficult to trust what he says in the future.
2: He says he's pleased to see the long-awaited deal on Churchill Falls, but feels it was rushed due to a looming election in Quebec.
1: We certainly hope we didn't give anything away. We'll look forward to reading the details and look to see that we didn't give anything away just because Newfoundland and Labrador and Quebec is up against a tight timeline in Quebec.
2: The new 50-year power deal will see upgrades to the existing Churchill Falls plant, increasing its capacity, the two provinces developing Gull Island and building of a new transmission line. The Innu Nation is also ensuring their voices will be heard. Jody Ashini, Grand Chief, says her focus is seeing Indigenous rights at the forefront of any deal.
3: We can work together with the province and the federal government in Quebec to ensure that this is a deal that's going to be prosperous for the Innu and for future generations.
2: Both Newfoundland and Labrador and Quebec's government hope to finalize a deal by the end of the year. Cameron Kilfoy, CBC News, St. John's.
0: There has been another deadly school shooting in the Philippines. This local councillor in the southern city of Zamboanga describes what happened.
4: We saw one student dead on the fourth floor and then another on the fifth floor. Upon confirmation and verification from the Philippine National Police, the first victim was found on the fourth floor. The shooter then went up to the fifth floor, where he took his own life.
0: Officials say one student was shot and killed after another student opened fire inside a high school campus. Police say the shooter live-streamed the attack before taking his own life. The alleged shooter has been identified as a grade 9 student at the school. At least two other people were injured. This is the second school shooting in the Philippines this summer. An overnight strike in Ukraine's Kharkiv region has left at least 10 people dead. Ukrainian President Volodymyr Zelensky says Russia attacked a busy intersection surrounded by businesses and homes. In his post online, Zelensky vows to respond to Russia's attack and calls on Ukraine's partners to do the same. Meanwhile, Ukrainian forces staged one of their largest drone strikes since Moscow's full-scale invasion. Today, Russia's embassy in London warned there would be consequences after a report that British drones were being used by Ukraine for long-range attacks against Russia. CBC News has learned that a lead instructor at a children's hockey camp this summer previously pleaded guilty to assaulting children. The Ontario police officer worked with kids for much of the summer, despite his conviction. And as the CBC's Christian Davino reports, Ontario law does not require summer camps to conduct mandatory background checks on staff.
5: Bradley Gibbs is a Durham Regional Police officer. He also worked at Kale Hockey Camp in Lindsay, Ontario, despite pleading guilty earlier this year to assaulting two kids known to him. The charges span about a decade and are unrelated to his work at the camp or as an officer. But one victim, who is now an adult, called for the camp to remove Gibbs. We've altered their voice due to a court-ordered publication ban.
6: If I sent my kid to one of those camps, I would be really concerned.
5: The camp said Gibbs would be stepping down in an email to parents after CBC News reached out. The camp wouldn't comment further as the case is before the courts. But Puneet Tiwari, a Toronto employment lawyer, warns it still highlights a major issue for the province.
7: There's really nothing that can be done other than parents demanding a refund or pulling their kids.
5: In Ontario, vulnerable sectors checks, which include criminal background checks, aren't mandatory for all camp workers, though many organizations require them voluntarily.
7: This is a big gap in the legislation.
5: The Ontario Camps Association mandates its 400 camps to do those checks, but one of the OCA's board directors, Rankin Middlebrook, says its standards stop there.
8: We don't have anything that says if you have a criminal, employ a staff member with a criminal record, you must do X, Y, and Z.
5: The association is voluntary to join, and KL Hockey is not a member. While the Ministry of Education does license camps for kids 4 and under, it says anything else is out of its jurisdiction. Ontario's Solicitor General also did not respond to questions about potential legislation. Meanwhile, Gibbs remains in an administrative role with Durham Police. He is scheduled to be sentenced for the assaults next month. Christian Davino, CBC News, Lindsay, Ontario.
0: A federal court in California will hear opening arguments today in a major case against social media giant Meta. Attorneys general from California, Colorado, Kentucky, and New Jersey are suing. They allege the company purposely designed its apps to be addictive for children and illegally harvest their data. Over two dozen other states are also preparing similar lawsuits. Meta says it is proud of its protections for underage users and looks forward to making that case in court. Meta could face damages totaling more than $1 trillion. And tonight, nearly 20,000 spectators will pack into Toronto's Scotiabank Arena. They'll be there to watch basketball star Caitlin Clark and the Indiana Fever. The team will take on Canada's only WNBA team, the Toronto Tempo. And as Jennifer Yoon reports, the excitement underscores a pivotal moment for women's basketball.
9: It's going to be a full house. Some Torontonians might be cheering against their WNBA team tonight at a home game, but Tempo coach Sandy Brondello's still excited. For the first time on Canadian soil, basketball superstar Caitlin Clark will be taking to the court.
10: Caitlin's going to get a lot of cheers. I love it, even as a Tempo coach here.
9: Clark, who plays for the Indiana Fever, has been pivotal in making women's basketball more popular. Her games draw huge viewership and drive massive ticket sales. With more eyes on the court tonight, the pressure is on for the Tempo, says Brondello.
10: We're in front of our home fans, but now we've got all eyes on us being a national televised game.
9: But it could be a tough match for the Toronto Tempo. The team has just finished a 10-match loss streak. The last time the Tempo took on the Fever in June, Indiana beat Toronto 113-91.
10: We'll try to slow her down as much as we can.
9: Toronto Tempo guard Marina Mabry, bracing for a horrid fight against Clark and her teammates, even as she speaks glowingly of her opponent.
10: She's a great scorer, a great passer, great playmaker.
9: As WNBA stars like Clark and the franchise reach record popularity, they're also getting pulled into intense, broader conversations, including on gender and identity. Tempo coach Brondello hoping fans can stay focused on the game.
10: Got the best players in the world here, and that's what the focus should be on.
9: The game tips off at 7 p.m. Eastern. Jennifer Yoon, CBC News, Toronto.
0: And that is the latest national and international news from World Report. The top story on our website this morning, a column by Evan Dyer looking at U.S. Ambassador Pete Hoekstra and his many recent missteps. You can find that at cbcnews.ca. I'm Mike Wise. This is CBC News.
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0: This past weekend in southern Lebanon, at least 11 people, including 3 children, were killed in 2 Israeli airstrikes, according to the country's health ministry. It was the deadliest attack since a fragile ceasefire was reached, meant to halt fighting between Israel and Hezbollah in June, though attacks continued. The memorandum that started the ceasefire expired yesterday, and diplomatic talks remain at a standstill. On top of airstrikes and drone attacks, residents and emergency workers in southern Lebanon are accusing Israeli forces of intentionally starting wildfires, which have been ripping through homes, forests, and olive groves throughout the embattled area. All of this has people worried about whether they'll be able to stay and whether the hundreds of thousands displaced by the war will ever be able to return. Will Christou, a freelance reporter for The Guardian, is based in Beirut. He's here to tell us what he's learned about the fires, what is going on in the broader Israeli campaign in southern Lebanon, and what it all means for those that call it home. Will, thanks so much for coming back onto Front Burner. It's always a pleasure to have you on.
1: Always a pleasure to be on.
0: So let's start with the fires. Do we know what the current state of them is right now? How big are they? Have they been contained?
1: Yeah, so we've been seeing almost immediately after the June ceasefire that you mentioned, we've been seeing Israeli forces start wildfires of various sizes in South Lebanon. And, you know, firefighters are engaged in a daily battle to put them out, sort of a cat and mouse game. Last weekend, we saw some pretty intense ones in different areas in the south. Those

0: have mostly been extinguished, but we're still seeing like daily. A few hours ago, we saw Israeli drones drop flares in the south. We're still seeing those pop up on a daily basis in different areas.
1: And just tell me more about the challenges that emergency workers and firefighters are up against when they're responding to these fires. And I know you spoke to several emergency workers, including this one man, Hussein Faki, head of civil defense in Nabatieh.
0: Yeah, it's not easy for firefighters in the south. We have the immediate risks, which are of being targeted, you know, for example,

0: Thankfully, none of them were hurt. They're able to withdraw. But, you know, they're putting themselves in danger, not only from the fire, but of being, you know, targeted by Israeli forces. And then he also, you know, told me that when you are trying to deal with fires in these areas, you oftentimes have unexploded munitions, bombs. So it's really a tough thing to deal with. And, you know, we're talking about first responders who have been targeted now for, I guess, since March 2nd. There's been over 100 first responders, mostly healthcare workers, who've been targeted by Israel. And so when they go on these missions, even though they have to get clearance from the Lebanese army first, they know that, you know, they might not come back. So it's very difficult for them.
1: You mentioned the flares that Israel was dropping. Could you tell me more about what we know about how Israel is allegedly setting these fires?
0: Yeah, I mean, it's all sorts of ways. I mean, the flares is what's mentioned most often. And, you know, these are munitions that have a legitimate purpose, right? They're supposed to be used at night to light up an area, but they're being used during the day. So that legitimate purpose is not really there. So they're being used in forested areas during the days, and, you know, they lead to wildfires because it's very dry. And then in other areas, we see the Israelis using white phosphorus, which is essentially an incendiary munition when used in this way. And it shoots out in a big radius and falls everywhere and starts fires, and it can't be put out by water. Has to be put out with in a specialized way. And then in addition to that, you know, we talked to firefighters in a town called Kfar Shuba, and they told us that they watched as Israeli drones went by, dropped ammunition, and then the fire started. And then after they put out that fire, the drone came back, dropped another munition, started it again. So, you know, we're receiving testimonies from all sorts of people about the spreading of wildfires.
1: Can I ask you a little bit more about the white phosphorus? I mean, isn't this chemical also considered really dangerous if people come in contact with it? Am I right about that?
0: You know, to start, white phosphorus is quite dangerous. It's uniquely dangerous not only because of how hot it burns, but because it's sticky. So if it landed on you, it would melt into your skin. It can, because of the chemicals that are in it, it can cause organ failure, skin damage, really tough stuff. In addition, it releases noxious gases that spread over a big area. But it's legal to use in a military context unless you're using it on populated areas, which now, because Israel has displaced most people from the south and occupies it, these are not populated areas. So theoretically, they can use them under international humanitarian law. But, you know, the effect is, if you're using it as sort of a way to start fires, and if you're using it as a sort of a weapon against the environment, then it becomes a little bit more dicey. And this isn't the first time we've seen Israel use white phosphorus in this way. In 2023 to 2024, Israel was employing white phosphorus a lot in South Lebanon, and it was mainly used to displace residents because of the noxious gas. They would fire it at each side of a village, and then the gas would come in and drive everyone out, or they would use it in forested areas as they are now, to burn down forested areas and farmland.

0: some of this vegetation burned in these fires are olive and fruit groves that I understand that belong to local residents. Can you tell me about how they have been impacted by all of this and what kind of meaning these trees and groves hold for the people that tend to them?
1: Yeah, it's pretty awful. I mean, I was speaking to the mayor of Yeru, which is a town close to the border, which on August 1st, there were fires there, burning down olive groves and fruit trees and homes. And, you know, when I talked to him, you could really just tell, okay, these are livelihoods for people, but also there's pain in his voice because these are fruit trees and olive groves that he grew up with. He was saying that some of them belonged to his grandfather and maybe their fathers before them. And it's sort of another bit of their village that has now disappeared, you know, the areas where they grew up and the nature that they played in. And towns like Yerun, which are on the border, we've already seen most of the homes bulldozed by the Israeli military. But now the environment is being targeted too.

0: So it's sort of an extra layer of hurt. And also, let's say the Israelis withdrew tomorrow. You know, these people who are farming on these lands, they now have questions about, is it safe to farm there? You know, is the soil contaminated with lead? Is it contaminated with white phosphorus, other munitions? It really, you know, these things could have effects for generations to come.
1: You spoke to this one man, Hisham Yunus, from a conservation group, and he called what's happening ecocide. And can you just tell me more about what he meant by that? What does he think Israel is trying to accomplish here?
0: Yeah, I mean, so what he said, and he's the founder of Green Southerners, which is a conservation group that's been active for years and has been really active since the war started in 2023. You know, what he was saying is that there's a longstanding practice from Israel of targeting the environment in South Lebanon, not only through fires, but also through the use of chemical munitions, which contaminate the land. And also specific targeting of farmland and agricultural land. What he's saying is that when you look at, when you zoom out and you look at these attacks as a pattern, it becomes clear that it's another attempt to make the land uninhabitable. You know, southern Lebanon, it's a very agrarian place. A lot of people rely on crops like tobacco and olives and fruit to make their living. So if you take away their ability to take make their living, it's very hard to resettle there once they come back.
1: What have you heard from the IDF, the Israeli Defense Forces, or any Israeli officials on this? Like, how do they explain what's happening there with the fires?
0: Yeah, so we approached the Israeli military for comment on our story, and we included coordinates, dates for every wildfire that was alleged to have been started by the Israeli military. We had validated this with NASA has a map of wildfires. And so we approached them for comment on that. They didn't respond to the individual areas. They just said that they take precautions to protect civilians and the environment in their operations in southern Lebanon. And they said that they're aware that their operations could have an effect on the environment. But, you know, this is an accusation, again, that has been going on since 2024, you know, the Israel targeting the environment of South Lebanon. So it's a longstanding one. What we know, you know, we're trying to think about the military logic behind these things, is that we know that in the past, Hezbollah has used forests as cover for its tunnels and its fighters. Like in the past, we saw in 2024, a fighter would pop out of a tunnel and under the cover of trees, fire off a rocket, and go back in the tunnel. So that would be sort of the military logic for it. But some of these areas that they're targeting, like Kfar Shuba, for example, Hezbollah is not present there. It's an area that's not supportive of Hezbollah, and it's an area that's occupied by the Israelis. So it's hard to really understand what's happening. It might be that maybe they're thinking that they should get rid of the forests and the vegetation cover in case they ever have to leave. I'm not sure. One particular area, Ali Tahir, where there's a lot of fires daily, that's the subject of a lot of Israeli attacks. And what Israeli media said is that there are Hezbollah fighters underground present there. So that could be the logic for that specific area. But again, I think the issue, and this is what the conservationists were telling us, is that it's not just one or two areas. This is part of a wider practice that is not so targeted, but rather sort of blanket practice of targeting a lot of natural areas. And the effect is borne by the civilians who live there.
1: I want to broaden this conversation out a bit now and talk more generally about what has been happening in southern Lebanon beyond the fires since the war broke out in March after Hezbollah attacked Israel in solidarity with Iran. Israel's subsequent military invasion, as you know, of southern Lebanon has displaced over a million people.
2: Lebanon's southern coast and Lebanon's capital city. This war with Iran is now firmly a war with Hezbollah, too.
3: Israel's defense minister says the IDF will control the remaining bridges and the security zone up to the Litani River in Lebanon.
4: The Israeli military has issued new forced evacuation orders for towns and villages across southern Lebanon.
5: The humanitarian situation in Lebanon has spiraled from a crisis into a full-blown catastrophe. That's how aid workers on the ground are describing the dire situation, with more than a million people forced out of their homes.
1: Can you clarify for me how much of that part of the country has Israeli military presence at the moment?
0: So

0: Israel set up what they call the Yellow Line in southern Lebanon, which is similar to what they did in Gaza. It's essentially a buffer zone of northern Israel. And this is an area of more than 600 square kilometers, around 6% of the country that Israeli troops occupy.
1: And then, as we mentioned in the intro, on June 17th, Israel and the U.S. signed a memorandum of understanding with Iran that was meant to halt hostilities of all fronts, and that was supposed to include Lebanon, right? A ceasefire, essentially. It set the 60-day window for a wider peace deal that has lapsed today on Monday. And a few days after the June 17th ceasefire agreement, Israel and Lebanon signed an agreement focused on southern Lebanon and Hezbollah. And yet, of course, airstrikes and other military incursions in the area have continued and only gotten worse throughout the summer. And just how has Israel justified their presence and the violence in southern Lebanon? Just tell me a little bit more about that. I'm sure you'll build off what you were talking about earlier in regards to the fires.
0: Yeah. So, you know, you're getting conflicting statements from the Israeli side. You know, you've got Israel Katz saying that they'll never leave, he said the other day.
2: The IDF is here to protect the northern communities, to protect its forces. It will not move from here. We are not withdrawing. We will clear this area and ensure the security of the residents of the north, and under no circumstances will we withdraw. Not in Lebanon, not in Syria, not in Gaza, from the security zones.
0: Then you have the Israeli foreign ministry, which is engaged in negotiations with the Lebanese government, saying they want to leave, but they need guarantees of security. So the Israelis are saying essentially they're going to stay there until the Lebanese government can deal with Hezbollah, disarm them, or you know, make sure that they're not a threat to Israel's security. The issue is that the people who are negotiating are the Israeli government, the Lebanese government. Hezbollah is not a party to the talks, and they've said repeatedly they don't want the talks to be happening and they won't respect the outcome. So whatever comes out of these talks, you know, even if you have something on paper, it's going to be much, much harder to implement that in practice. You know, let's say tomorrow Lebanese government says, for sure, we will disarm Hezbollah. You know, all good. Then they have to do it. And the Lebanese state is weak. The Lebanese army is underpaid and under-equipped. And Hezbollah, in many ways, is stronger than the state itself and the army. So at the end of the day, this needs to come, you know, this needs to be solved through some sort of diplomatic channel as well as political channel in Lebanon itself. You know, if you look at Hamas, for example, Israel has been trying to get Hamas to disarm for 3 years now in an area much smaller than Lebanon, and Hamas is much weaker than Hezbollah is, and they've not been able to do it despite dropping, I don't know how many thousands of tons of bombs and killing 73,000 people. So it's a big task. But the issue is that, you know, diplomacy right now is sort of sputtering out. There's not been a real result from diplomacy, despite it now being, 2 months of talking. And so if you are a resident of South Lebanon, you know, you're going to be very frustrated, and you're not going to think the government is working on your behalf, and you're not going to feel like they're doing a good job. So you're going to look towards other people to solve that for you. And then on the Israeli side, you have an election that's coming up. And, you know, what's happening in Lebanon is very relevant for Israeli audiences. And most of Netanyahu's challengers are challenging him on the basis of security. And a lot of them have said, you know, they want to have stronger actions on Hezbollah. So we might see, you know, Netanyahu do more extreme things as the election comes up as a reaction to that.
1: Do you see the attacks that we saw this weekend?
3: Searching for bodies beneath the rubble. Lebanese authorities say 3 children were among 11 people killed in 2 Israeli strikes on the south of the country. Israel says it was targeting a Hezbollah commander after the IDF was attacked in the Israeli-occupied area of southern Lebanon.
1: Do you see that as a response to domestic issues in Israel? Like, why do you think we're seeing these escalations, these recent escalations?
0: I think so, because, I mean, the thing is that the Israeli presence in southern Lebanon doesn't really have a defined purpose. As it stands, it's sort of an open-ended occupation because, you know, Hezbollah is not really that present in the areas they occupy now. They've mostly moved north. So you have Israel blowing up old weapons caches and whatever. But their, you know, reason for being there is not exactly clear. And every now and again, you have an Israeli soldier that walks on, well, you know, steps onto a booby trap, something or other, and they die.

0: And that is a big deal in Israel. And so Netanyahu has to do something about that, particularly with the elections coming up. Yeah, I think there's an old saying that says Israel doesn't have foreign policy, it has domestic policy. And I think we're seeing that in Lebanon.
1: The White House, I mean, you mentioned those comments from Minister Israel Katz about not leaving. And the White House did kind of scold that remark. It didn't name him directly, but there was a statement delivered through a State Department official saying the U.S. expects all parties to act in a manner consistent with the framework they agreed to. And Israel clearly stated that it has no territorial ambition in Lebanon. A permanent military presence in South Lebanon is not consistent with the commitments made in the framework or the long-term peace and security of both states. But have we seen any action beyond words by the U.S. in holding Israel kind of accountable for the military operations in southern Lebanon?
0: No, I don't think we have. I mean, you know, there is no statement about the 11 people killed over the weekend. And I don't think we will see that. You know, the U.S. is the mediator in these negotiations, but clearly they have a favorite in the negotiations.
1: That was part of my conversation with Will Christou, freelance journalist with The Guardian. If you want to listen to the full episode, you can find Front Burner wherever you get your podcasts or on YouTube. I'm Jamie Poisson. Thank you so much for listening.

0: 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How did you like to attack Alaska? I could do no chair, you can look at a cooker that me ping or something at Paling in the Twin Amata. Nuna for me to automatizing a partnership material had to in Kibalami Inuit Katuja had to gain a key now. The Hatti Chilton Art City now. What do you do?
1: It really highlights the opportunities that.
0: Tako how you kai lagi tu pingwa ona tu ni nuna le ninga tu ni kata dia hati gini lu ting tapi mah nuna le galang unik sani ninga tu kalau pingwa kuna cek tu tako nuna bumi pingwa tu le kena muka tim maju ke jangan tempatnya kagu tu pigi biu perle ni aku amalu kagu tempat amisungu perle lu ting Tako lutto utak palle ko majuit amisyon ng ibalaw tangin na. Ula ko here to CBC Regional News. The Nunavut government is pledging changes to keep more children in care in the territory. Roughly 1 in 4 children under family services care is placed outside of Nunavut. Deputy Minister Clayton Greaves says that's a last resort when there aren't the necessary specialized services available in the territory. But he's working on a plan to minimize that practice. He's looking at tapping into Inuit Child First Initiative funding to pay for psychiatrists and penning legislation to govern group homes.
2: It is that the department's desire to continue to build those resources. Those resources are not easy to build. Historically, those resources have not been in the territory. We are taking active steps to do so.
0: Greaves hopes to introduce those changes by the end of March. People on the Nunavut side of the Arctic Economic and Security Corridor are pleased to see a decision on the route on the NWT side. On Saturday, the Yellowknives, Dene First Nations and Klitschko government announced the route that will connect the NWT to Nunavut. The 400-kilometer all-season road will reach to the border. Then a Nunavut-based organization will oversee the construction of a link to a dormant mine in Jericho, then onwards to a port at Graves Bay. The corridor is one of the federal government's nation-building projects, which promises rich opportunities for mineral exploration. Brendan Bell is the CEO of West Chitimut Resources, the proponent of the project on the Nunavut side.
3: It's impossible to know without further exploration ultimately where the richest deposits end up being, but this alignment is as good as any. And the important thing is that we connect ultimately to the highway system.
0: Bell says Ottawa will begin consultations this fall about whether residents support the corridor being fast-tracked for federal permissions. However, Bell says this does not override the Nunavut Impact Review Board's process. And after a 12-year hiatus, the Kivalliq Summer Games returned this weekend to Chesterfield Inlet, with athletes competing in Inuit Games. Russell Mullins is the hamlet's recreation coordinator. He says the idea to bring the games back came from his time coaching at this year's Arctic Winter Games.
4: just realized

0: Alaska, Greenland, Inuit, Yukon. They have stepped up their Arctic sports, I guess, competition. So I want to start getting Inuit competition going, but I want to start regionally first.
1: The Kivalliq Inuit Association sponsored the event. Art CT now speaks for the organization.
2: It really highlights the opportunities that bring communities together through sports, because living in very small communities, sports are a very robust game.
1: The NU Sport Board says this year was a starting point, and they hope to grow the games each year to the level they once were. And that's the CBC Regional News. I'm Harry Salut.

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Hello, good morning, and welcome to Kulakan CBC North Radio 1 as we broadcast live here in our Arakaluit studio. Today being Tuesday, it looks like it's going to be a long week. I don't know. Things could change later on. Things could change tomorrow, but it's only Tuesday, and it's August 18th. I'm your host, Luciana Vepic, here with our technical operator, Jamie. Another beautiful day here in the capital. The waters are very calm. No wind, and the sun is coming out. It's another gorgeous day here in the capital. Who knows? Today may be the day for the bowhead hunters to see or even catch a bowhead today. So exciting, just waiting for some news. Exciting time. And once again, welcome to our show. Coming up after the 8 o'clock World Report during our English programming, have you ever met Tutakchuk? We speak with an Inuk author about her latest story and her experience bringing Inuit Unikang to life for young readers. And the Legion turns 100 and it's looking for new members. We'll hear from a CBC report.

0: report in Ottawa about her check-in with the Legion halls across the country and how they're trying to attract new members. Plus, Katie O'Malley is back for this week's Ottawa Report. That'll be just before the 9 o'clock news. And of course, the regional news at the bottom of the hour with Carissa Aluto in both languages. But before that, here's the latest weather from Jamie.
1: For the weather this morning here in Iqaluit, a mix of sun cloud, high 8 in Kimagook. Mainly sunny, increasing cloudiness this afternoon, high 9 in Kingite. Mainly sunny, wind becoming east 20 kilometers per hour this morning, high 8. In Bunnituk, rain, high plus 5. In Keetajuk, cloudy with 60% chance of showers. Fog patches are dissipating this morning, high 6. In Clyde River, cloudy, 40% chance of showers early this morning, high 7. In Pond Inlet, mainly cloudy, high 10. In Arctic Bay, mainly cloudy, wind becoming northwest 20 kilometers per hour this afternoon, high 9. In Iqaluit, fog dissipating this morning, then cloudy, high 9. In Seneca, fog dissipating this morning, then cloudy, wind becoming south 20 kilometers per hour late this afternoon, high 7. In Sunnycliffe, cloudy, 30% chance of showers this afternoon, wind west 20 kilometers per hour, high 10. In Resolute, cloudy, fog patches dissipating this morning, high plus 3. And for Grease Yard, overcast, high 7. That's the latest weather update for you. Time now for Bits Digest with Chris Edwards. Good morning.
2: Good morning. Statistics Canada reported yesterday the country's inflation rate rose again to 3% in July. That was after a slight decrease to 2.8% in June, following a jump to 3.2% in May. The culprit, the agency says, was gas prices. The war in Iran was paused for much of June, lowering global energy prices, but then picked up again the following month. So as a result, gas prices rose by 25% in July year over year. But outside of gasoline, the price of other items rose by 2.2%, so lower than headline. There was also some improvement in food inflation, though Sherry Cooper, chief economist at Dominion Lending, says some food items are still becoming more expensive.
3: Unfortunately, there's still many others that are rising rapidly. Probably not so much because the actual farm price of food has risen, but to get it to market, it's more costly as a result of the oil price rise. So there are considerable knock-on effects, even if you do eliminate energy costs within the CPI.
2: Yesterday's announcement was the final inflation update before next month's interest rate decision. The Bank of Canada has kept the country's key rate steady at 2.25% the last six announcements. In other news, this summer's wildfires in British Columbia have walloped the province's tourism industry, especially wineries. Tour operators in the Okanagan say tourists are avoiding the area in droves, and the summer is where 80% of their revenue comes. Winery owners say it's too early to know the impact of the smoke on this year's vintage. Over 120 fires are burning across BC at the moment. Just under 40% of them are considered out of control. They blanketed huge swaths of the province in smoke and forced the evacuation of over 20,000 people. Meanwhile, Canada's super scooper water bombers called Canadairs are receiving huge demand. Their Calgary-based manufacturer says they're considering building a second production line to meet orders coming in from around the world. Moving to technology news now, social media site Reddit is joining the S&P 500 today. Shares of the company, which is already trading on the New York Stock Exchange, were down 7% yesterday, though that came after a 15% jump on Friday. Inclusion in the S&P 500 is a major milestone for the company, which has over 130 million active users and is the eighth most visited site on the internet. At the moment, Reddit has a $34 billion market cap, and in its most recent quarter, it said its revenue grew by over 60%. And finally, construction workers in Belgium have unearthed a stash of gold worth nearly 15 million Canadian dollars as they were converting an old brewery into a homeless shelter. The gold, traced back to the Victorian era, was found inside an

0: old cellar wall. The workers contacted the police after they made the find, and under Belgian law, they may be entitled to keeping at least part of it, unless the descendants of the family who once owned the brewery come forward to claim it. The charity that owns the would-be homeless shelter say the proceeds could also go a long way in supporting their work as well. For CBC Radio, I'm Chris Edwards.
1: 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Back in the 80s, when Eddie Murphy was still doing stand-up comedy, he had a bit that really nailed how most of us feel about this summer's staple.
2: The ice cream man is coming! The ice cream man is coming! Ma! Ma! Those are some money! The ice cream man is coming! The ice cream man is coming!
1: Ah yes, the ice cream truck. It just keeps on trucking. But in a world where we can buy frozen treats almost anywhere, why do we still go bonkers for the ice cream truck?
3: The sun is shining and it's 20 degrees outside, which means it's go time for Joseph Lutu.
4: This one is my favorite.
3: He's circling Calgary neighborhoods, calling kids, teens, and parents to come out of their homes and spend some money.
5: I ordered the bubblegum, blue raspberry, and banana and cherry. It's a snow cone.
3: Ice cream trucks are having a moment. There are more today in Vancouver, Calgary, and Halifax than 2 years ago, and Toronto's fleet is up by 30%. And yet, they still follow the same recipe that's been around for more than 100 years.
6: So they grab in their money and they're like, go, go, go.
3: Getting you to chase after them for popsicles, drumsticks, and ice cream sandwiches. You can find all that stuff at the grocery store. So why do we still run for the ice cream truck?
7: So a pint from the supermarket isn't an experience in the same way. You're just buying a physical object.
3: Rhea Catapano teaches marketing in the Rotman School of Management at the University of Toronto.
7: When you buy from a truck, you're buying an entire experience. The excitement of that moment, sharing it with someone, connecting back to being a kid yourself.
3: Ah, nostalgia. It's a powerful tool. And something Rhea says a lot of new ice cream shops with their matcha soft serve just can't replicate.
7: All of these bougie ice cream shops and new flavors aren't going to tap into that nostalgia in the same way because they aren't necessarily what you had as a kid, and they're not going to make you feel connected to that history.
3: And then there's the element of surprise and the thrill of the chase.
8: Ice cream man! Ice cream man!
3: You never know when it's going to come tootling down your street. But you know, you can't talk about the success of ice cream trucks without talking about this. Love the music or hate it,
9: it will call you to pay attention to it because it's a distinct sound.
3: Daniel Neely is an American ethnomusicologist who has studied the history of ice cream truck music. And he has a theory as to why it commands our attention. It's not the melody, timbre, which is a musical term for the way something sounds.
9: It's sort of like this high-frequency tinkle sound. Sounds like bells. You know, a sound like this would sort of probably be described as angelic, or the sounds of childhood.
3: Cities are noisy. There's construction, cars, traffic. But Dan says all that is no match for the ice cream truck.
9: It doesn't take a lot of amplification or volume to get this timbre to go a long distance and penetrate walls and bounce off flat surfaces so that people can hear it coming. So in that sense, I think it's also very effective.
3: As for Joseph Lutu, the ice cream

0: Dream truck driver. He wouldn't mind switching up the playlist. There's only 8 tracks to choose from, and they kind of all sound the same.
1: It's even come back in my ears when I'm sleeping. Yeah, because it's always on. Like that.
0: But that music, it's the sound of money.
2: Could I have caramel? Yeah.
3: Can I please have 2 of those?
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For more stories about how money shapes our lives in ways big and small, check out the Cost of Living podcast. 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It's that time. Our first half hour of Chilik is coming to an end. Up next is World Port. After 7:10 is Chilik with Lizzie doing a phone-in show. Let's finish off the show with a song. Here is Zach Willer with Sad Song.

0: This is World Report. Good morning, I'm Mike Wise. Canadian and American negotiators have just one more day to make a deal. If they don't, new 50% tariffs are set to take effect on a host of Canadian goods. The Prime Minister's office says Mark Carney and U.S. President Donald Trump spoke by phone yesterday. Carney says he is ready for any scenario, including retaliation. And as talks enter crunch time, Michelle Allen tells us about one industry bracing for a potentially crushing blow.
1: Richmond Plywood says they've loaded their last shipment to the U.S. The BC company says it's paused American sales, even though they're its biggest moneymaker. They're bracing for a 50% tariff on some forest products. It starts Wednesday, unless Canada and the U.S. reach a deal. Bhavjit Thandi is with Richmond Plywood. He says the tariffs would be a tough blow for the BC forestry industry, which was already struggling.
2: So it's like boxing, right? So we're in round, like, I don't know, eight, and we're still standing maybe with one knee kind of thing, right?
1: Thandi says materials and harvest fees are expensive, and domestic demand for Canadian wood products is low. Plywood is just one on a long list of tariff targets, including veneer, paper, packaging, and particle board. David Elstone is an advisor to the BC forestry industry.
3: It's $1 billion worth of Canadian forest products from British Columbia that are at risk here.
1: The U.S. already charges over 45% in cumulative tariffs on Canadian softwood lumber. Products like plywood and veneer were some of the few things that escaped these punishing tariff rates. Elstone says most of the tariff products would be hard to market elsewhere. Prime Minister Mark Carney still has a day left before the tariffs are due to take effect Wednesday. A few final hours to reach a mutually agreeable deal with U.S. President Donald Trump. The Prime Minister wouldn't say much about the negotiations, only that they're delicate and intense. Michelle Allen, CBC News, Vancouver.
0: Newfoundland and Labrador's provincial government is hailing a hydro deal inked with Quebec as a major windfall. Not only will Newfoundlanders benefit from upgrades to the electrical grid, it'll also mean more cash flow and opportunities to develop local industries. But not everyone is celebrating. As Cameron Kilfoy tells us, critics are asking why the province went back on promises to put the project to a referendum.
4: Minute one of the election that night, he promised a referendum to Newfoundlanders and Labradorians. And the purpose of that was to let Newfoundlanders and Labradorians know that they would have a say in any deal going forward.
5: That's John Hogan, Newfoundland and Labrador's Liberal leader, speaking about Premier Tony Wakeham's decision to no longer hold a referendum on a new Churchill Falls deal.
4: And now here he is, after saying he didn't believe in deadlines, and now he does believe in deadlines, and he believed in referendums, and now he doesn't believe in referendums. It makes it difficult to trust what he says in the future.
5: He says he's pleased to see the long-awaited deal on Churchill Falls, but feels it was rushed due to a looming election in Quebec.
4: We certainly hope we didn't give

0: anything away. We'll look forward to reading the details and look to see that we didn't give anything away, just because Newfoundland and Labrador and Quebec is up against the tight timeline in Quebec.
1: The new 50-year power deal will see upgrades to the existing Churchill Falls plant, increasing its capacity. The two provinces developing Gull Island and building of a new transmission line. The Innu Nation is also ensuring their voices will be heard. Jody Ashini, Grand Chief, says her focus is seeing Indigenous rights at the forefront of any deal.
2: We can work together with the province and the federal government in Quebec to ensure that this is a deal that's going to be prosperous for the Innu and for future generations.
1: Both Newfoundland and Labrador and Quebec's government hope to finalize a deal by the end of the year. Cameron Kilfoy, CBC News, St. John's.
3: There's been another deadly school shooting in the Philippines. This local counselor in the southern city of Zamboanga describes what happened.
4: We saw one student dead on the fourth floor and then another on the fifth floor. Upon confirmation and verification from the Philippine National Police, the first victim was found on the fourth floor. The shooter then went up to the fifth floor, where he took his own life.
3: Officials say one student was shot and killed after another student opened fire inside a high school campus. Police say the shooter live-streamed the attack before taking his own life. The alleged shooter had been identified as a grade 9 student at the school. At least two other people were injured. This is the second school shooting in the Philippines this summer. And there is developing news out of Zambia.
5: I therefore declare Hichilema Hakainde S. to be president-elect.
3: The chair of the Electoral Commission officially announcing that Zambia's president has won a second term in office. Hakainde Hichilema secured more than 60% of the 5 million votes cast in last week's election. The election was seen as a referendum on Hichilema's financial reforms. Security threats during the election led to the suspension of the vote count on Friday. There have been several reports of voter intimidation and stolen ballots. CBC News has learned that a lead instructor at a children's hockey camp this summer previously pleaded guilty to assaulting children. The Ontario police officer worked with kids for much of the summer despite his conviction. As the CBC's Christian DeVino reports, Ontario law does not require summer camps to conduct mandatory background checks on staff.
6: Bradley Gibbs is a Durham Regional Police officer. He also worked at Kale Hockey Camp in Lindsay, Ontario. Despite pleading guilty earlier this year to assaulting two kids known to him, the charges span about a decade and are unrelated to his work at the camp or as an officer. But one victim, who is now an adult, called for the camp to remove Gibbs. We've altered their voice due to a court-ordered publication ban.
7: If I sent my kid to one of those camps, I would be really concerned.
6: The camp said Gibbs would be stepping down in an email to parents after CBC News reached out. The camp wouldn't comment further as the case is before the courts. But Puneet Tiwari, a Toronto employment lawyer, warns it still highlights a major issue for the province.
8: There's really nothing that can be done other than parents demanding a refund or pulling their kids.
6: In Ontario, vulnerable sectors checks, which include criminal background checks, aren't mandatory for all camp workers, though many organizations require them voluntarily.
8: This is a big gap in the legislation.
6: The Ontario Camps Association mandates its 400 camps to do those checks, but one of the OCA's board directors, Rankin Middlebrook, says its standards stop there.
9: We don't have anything that says if you have a criminal employee, a staff member with a criminal record, you must do X, Y, and Z.
6: The association is voluntary to join, and KL Hockey is not a member. While the Ministry of Education does license camps for kids 4 and under, it says anything else is out of its jurisdiction. Ontario's Solicitor General also did not respond to questions about potential legislation. Meanwhile, Gibbs remains in an administrative role with Durham Police. He is scheduled to be sentenced for the assaults next month. Christian DeVino, CBC News, Lindsay, Ontario.
3: A federal court in California will hear opening arguments today in a major case against social media giant Meta. Attorneys general for California, Colorado, Kentucky, and New Jersey are suing. They allege the company purposely designed its apps to be addictive for children and illegally harvested their data. Over 24 other states are also preparing similar lawsuits. Meta says it is proud of its protections for underage users and looks forward to making that case in court. The company could face damages totaling more than $1 trillion. And tonight, nearly 20,000 spectators will pack into Toronto's Scotiabank Arena. They'll be there to watch basketball star Caitlin Clark and the Indiana Fever. The team will take on Canada's only WNBA team, the Toronto Tempo. And as Jennifer Yoon

0: reports the excitement underscores a pivotal moment for women's basketball.
1: It's going to be a full house. Some Torontonians might be cheering against their WNBA team tonight at a home game, but Tempo coach Sandy Brondello's still excited. For the first time on Canadian soil, basketball superstar Caitlin Clark will be taking to the court.
2: Caitlin's going to get a lot of cheers. I love it, even as a Tempo coach here.
1: Clark, who plays for the Indiana Fever, has been pivotal in making women's basketball more popular. Her games draw huge viewership and drive massive ticket sales. With more eyes on the court tonight, the pressure is on for the Tempo, says Brondello.
2: We're in front of our home fans, but now we've got all eyes on us being a national televised game.
1: But it could be a tough match for the Toronto Tempo. The team has just finished a 10-match loss streak. The last time the Tempo took on the Fever in June, Indiana beat Toronto 113-91.
3: We'll try to slow her down as much as we can.
1: Toronto Tempo guard Marina Mabry, bracing for a hard fight against Clark and her teammates, even as she speaks glowingly of her opponent.
3: She's a great scorer, a great passer, great playmaker.
1: As WNBA stars like Clark and the franchise reach record popularity, they're also getting pulled into intense, broader conversations, including on gender and identity. Tempo coach Brondello hoping fans can stay focused on the game.
2: We've got the best players in the world here, and that's what the focus should be on.
1: The game tips off at 7 p.m. Eastern. Jennifer Yoon, CBC News, Toronto.
0: And that is the latest national and international news from World Report. I'm Mike Wise. This is CBC News.

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0: 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Amalo utega soal di tema tiga amisyo kata lau semata kengunet ini. Ulangku the CBC Regional News: sending children and youth in care out of the territory has become a common occurrence in Nunavut. It removed children from their family, their community, and their culture. The territorial government is now pledging changes that could reduce that practice. Samuel Watt reports.
3: Figures from Family Services show as of June 30th, 251 children and youth were in the department's care. One in four are outside of Nunavut. The department says that's a last resort when there aren't the necessary specialised services available in the territory. But lawyer Anne Crawford doesn't believe people should just accept that argument.
4: We know those needs are going to exist or they're going to come up from time to time, and we have to plan for it.
3: The need for safe, culturally appropriate placements is outsized in the territory. Nunavut has the second highest rate of children in out-of-home care according to 2022 figures. Verna Strickland, a former social worker, believes the lack of foster parents is forcing the department to send children out of the territory. That, in turn, is because of a lack of trust in transient workers who don't always understand the realities faced by Inuit.
5: When you're not being heard properly, you just don't feel like you want to do anything for any service provider, you know?
3: Family Services is working on it, says Deputy Minister Clayton Greaves. He's looking at tapping into Inuit Child First Initiative funding to pay for psychiatrists and legislation governing group homes.
6: These are some of the long-term plans that we have as a department.
3: Greaves hopes to achieve those goals by the end of March. Samuel Watt, CBC News, Yellowknife.
0: People on the Nunavut side of the Arctic Economic and Security Corridor are pleased to see a decision on the route on the NWT side. On Saturday, the Yellowknife's Dene First Nation and Klitschko government announced that the route that would connect the NWT to Nunavut, the 400-kilometer all-season road, will reach to the border, and then a Nunavut-based organization will oversee the construction of a link to a dormant mine in Jericho, then onward to a port at Grays Bay. The corridor is one of the federal government's nation-building projects, which promises rich opportunities for mineral exploration. Brendan Bell is the CEO of West Chitimut Resources, the proponent of the project on the Nunavut side.
7: It's impossible to know without further exploration ultimately where the richest deposits end up being. But this alignment is as good as any. And the important thing is that we connect ultimately to the highway system.
0: Bell says Ottawa will begin consultations this fall about whether residents support the corridor being fast-tracked for federal permissions. However, Bell says

0: Ani ka tik sakit tokoro rak mata. 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
1: And the World Report is coming up next. When we come back, we'll have the next hour in English.
2: This is World Report. Good morning, I'm Mike Wise. Prime Minister Carney says last-minute trade talks with the United States are delicate and intense. If no deal is made by tomorrow, Washington will slap new 50% tariffs on a range of Canadian goods, from honey to hockey sticks. We know Carney spoke with U.S. President Donald Trump by phone yesterday. We do not know the details of their conversation. Joining us to help fill in the blanks, the CBC's Rafi Bujukanian is in Ottawa. So Rafi, where do talks stand right now?
3: Mike, we just got word from our colleagues at Radio-Canada. New meetings are expected today between Canadian and American negotiators with the goal of reaching a deal before these new tariffs kick in. There could also be a call between Prime Minister Mark Carney and U.S. President Donald Trump, a second one. If there is no agreement, Canada is facing a whole slew of new tariffs, higher than any implemented so far by Trump. Now, this round of talks between Carney's top man in Washington, Canada-U.S. Trade Relations Minister Dominic LeBlanc and his American counterpart Jameson Greer has been longer, more involved. LeBlanc has been in Washington for more than a week now. Any further talks would have to iron out the sticking points. We know the U.S. is unhappy about the ban on sales of American liquor in place in most provinces here. And we know the Canadian side has been trying to get them to substantially reduce or get rid of existing tariffs on those sectors like steel, aluminum, auto, and softwood lumber.
2: Okay, so we're looking for updates. If the clock strikes 12 and nothing has been signed, what happens next?
3: Well, presumably those new tariffs could kick in immediately, though, of course, over the course of the last year, we've also seen occasions where this frankly unpredictable president has threatened levies and then not gone through with them. Think of his recent musings over Canadian wildfire smoke blowing into the U.S., for example. Could Canada escalate if Trump holds true to his word? We know that when the prime minister met with his provincial and territorial counterparts last month, he asked for ideas for retaliation. And he's also told the media he has plans for any situation that may arise.
2: Okay, thanks, Rafi.
3: You're welcome.
2: The CBC's Rafi Bujukanian in Ottawa. Newfoundland and Labrador's provincial government is hailing a hydro deal inked with Quebec as a major windfall. Not only will Newfoundlanders benefit from upgrades to the electrical grid, it also means more cash flow and opportunities to develop local industries. But not everyone is celebrating. As Cameron Kilfoy tells us, critics are asking why the province went back on promises to put the project to a referendum.
4: Minute one of the election that night, he promised a referendum to Newfoundlanders and Labradorians. And the purpose of that was to let Newfoundlanders and Labradorians know that they would have a say in any deal going forward.
5: That's John Hogan, Newfoundland and Labrador's Liberal leader, speaking about Premier Tony Wakeham's decision to no longer hold a referendum on a new Churchill Falls deal.
4: And now here he is, after saying he didn't believe in deadlines, and now he does believe in deadlines, and he believed in referendums, and now he doesn't believe in referendums. It makes it difficult to trust what he says in the future.
5: He says he's pleased to see the long-awaited deal on Churchill Falls, but feels it was rushed due to a looming election in Quebec.
4: We certainly hope we didn't give anything away. We'll look forward to reading the details and look to see that we didn't give anything away just because Newfoundland and Labrador and Quebec is up against the tight timeline in Quebec.
5: The new 50-year power deal will see upgrades to the existing Churchill Falls plant, increasing its capacity, the two provinces developing Gull Island and building of a new transmission line. The Innu Nation is also ensuring their voices will be heard. Jody Ashini, Grand Chief, says her focus is seeing Indigenous rights at the forefront of any deal.
6: We can work together.

0: province and the federal government in Quebec to ensure that this is a deal that's going to probably be prosperous for the Innu and for future generations.
1: Both Newfoundland and Labrador and Quebec's government hope to finalize a deal by the end of the year. Cameron Kilfoy, CBC News, St. John's.
2: There has been another deadly school shooting in the Philippines. Ambulances rushed to help the injured in the southern city of Zamboanga. Police say one student is dead after another student opened fire inside the campus. Officials say the suspect was live streaming the attack before he took his own life. This is the Philippines' second school shooting in just 2 months. Two other people were wounded. The alleged shooter has been identified as a grade 9 student and the son of a Bureau of Customs police commander. The Bureau's deputy commissioner says one of the two guns used in the attack was a government-issued pistol. He is recommending temporarily suspending the commander, who may face charges for failing to properly safeguard the weapon. CBC News has learned that a lead instructor at a children's hockey camp this summer previously pleaded guilty to assaulting children. The Ontario police officer worked with kids for much of the summer despite his conviction. As the CBC's Christian DeVino reports, Ontario law does not require summer camps to conduct mandatory background checks on staff.
3: Bradley Gibbs is a Durham Regional Police officer. He also worked at Kale Hockey Camp in Lindsay, Ontario, despite pleading guilty earlier this year to assaulting two kids known to him. The charges span about a decade and are unrelated to his work at the camp or as an officer. But one victim, who is now an adult, called for the camp to remove Gibbs. We've altered their voice due to a court-ordered publication ban.
4: If I sent my kid to one of those camps, I would be really concerned.
3: The camp said Gibbs would be stepping down in an email to parents after CBC News reached out. The camp wouldn't comment further as the case is before the courts. But Puneet Tiwari, a Toronto employment lawyer, warns it still highlights a major issue for the province.
5: There's really nothing that can be done other than parents demanding a refund or pulling their kids.
3: In Ontario, vulnerable sectors checks, which include criminal background checks, aren't mandatory for all camp workers, though many organizations require them voluntarily.
5: This is a big gap in the legislation.
3: The Ontario Camps Association mandates its 400 camps to do those checks, but one of the OCA's board directors, Rankin Middlebrook, says its standards stop there.
6: We don't have anything that says if you have a criminal, employ a staff member with a criminal record, you must do X, Y, and Z.
3: The association is voluntary to join, and KL Hockey is not a member. While the Ministry of Education does license camps for kids 4 and under, it says anything else is out of its jurisdiction. Ontario's Solicitor General also did not respond to questions about potential legislation. Meanwhile, Gibbs remains in an administrative role with Durham Police. He is scheduled to be sentenced for the assaults next month. Christian DeVino, CBC News, Lindsay, Ontario.
2: A federal court in California will hear opening arguments today in a major case against social media giant Meta. Attorneys general for California, Colorado, Kentucky, and New Jersey are suing. They allege the company purposely designed its apps to be addictive for children and illegally harvested their data. Over two dozen other states are also preparing similar lawsuits. Meta says it's proud of its protections for underage users and looks forward to making their case in court. Meta could face damages totaling more than $1 trillion. Well, tonight, nearly 20,000 spectators will pack into Toronto's Scotiabank Arena. They'll be there to watch basketball star Caitlin Clark and the Indiana Fever. The team will take on Canada's only WNBA team, the Toronto Tempo. As Jennifer Yoon reports, the excitement underscores a pivotal moment for women's basketball.
7: It's going to be a full house. Some Torontonians might be cheering against their WNBA team tonight at a home game, but Tempo coach Sandy Brondello's still excited. For the first time on Canadian soil, basketball superstar Caitlin Clark will be taking to the court.
8: Caitlin's going to get a lot of cheers. I love it, even as a Tempo coach here.
7: Clark, who plays for the Indiana Fever, has been pivotal in making women's basketball more popular. Her games draw huge viewership and drive massive ticket sales. With more eyes on the court tonight, the pressure is on for the Tempo, says Brondello.
8: We're in front of our home fans, but now we've got all eyes on us being a national televised game.
7: But it could be a tough match for the Toronto Tempo. The team has just finished a 10-match loss streak. The last time the Tempo took on the Fever in June, Indiana beat Toronto 113-91.
8: We'll try to slow her down as much as we can.
7: Toronto Tempo guard Marina Mabry, bracing for a horrid fight against Clark and her teammates, even as she speaks glowingly of her opponent.
8: She's a great scorer, a great passer, great playmaker.
7: As WNBA

0: As stars like Clark and the franchise reach record popularity, they're also getting pulled into intense, broader conversations, including on gender and identity. Tempo coach Brondello hoping fans can stay focused on the game.
1: We've got the best players in the world here, and that's what the focus should be on.
0: The game tips off at 7 p.m. Eastern. Jennifer Yoon, CBC News, Toronto.
2: And that is the latest national and international news from World Report. One of the most popular stories on our website this morning, an Evan Dyer column looking at U.S. Ambassador Pete Hoekstra and an online petition calling for his removal. The column argues that his recent missteps may be mild compared to other U.S. ambassadors. You can find that at cbcnews.ca. I'm Mike Wise. This is CBC News.

Good morning and welcome to The Trailbreaker. Good morning, I'm Shannon Scott. Thanks so much for joining us on this Tuesday morning, August 18th. It's a warmer morning in many of our communities today. I'm seeing temperatures in the mid-teens in some communities. We do, again, have an air quality warning in place for Fort Simpson after a day of relief from that. Carla Ulrich will have the forecast for us after the 6:30 news, and I will do the current conditions coming up straight ahead. And then in this hour of our show, we'll go to Ottawa and check in with Toronto Star reporter Ryan Tumulty. He'll give us the latest details on trade negotiations with the United States, with only one day left until new tariffs are set to come into effect.

0: Well, it's 11 minutes after 6, and at 6:30, Carla Ulrich will join us with the news. But right now, she's here in studio. Hey, Carla.
1: Good morning.
0: So we were just talking about how it felt really chilly here in Yellowknife this morning on my way in. But we are seeing, right now it is 18 degrees in Fort Liard.
1: Oh.
0: 16 in Toledo. So definitely some warmer days right now, though, in Yellowknife, only 13. I did wear a pretty heavy sweater on my bike ride in.
1: So. Oh, you rode your bike. You're brave.
0: I did. I really do enjoy the early morning bike. I do have to turn my lights on now because it is dark enough in
1: so
0: the morning.
1: Dark.
0: Yeah, it's dark out there in the morning. But yeah, I'm still until it gets too cold.
1: Yeah,
0: I am a fair weather cyclist, right? I'm a fair weather cyclist.
1: No, that's good. I can see it, like that cool air a little bit. It's probably like fresh air.
0: It everything smells good.
1: No cars are out.
0: It's so quiet. It's so quiet to bike in, and yeah, just kind of like a nice way to, like, set yourself and start the day. And
1: I like it.
0: A little bit of movement makes me feel good.
1: Yeah, I was surprised at how dark it was. It seems like, you know, just in one day.
0: It happens so quickly.
1: How does it happen?
0: Then again, on the other side of things, last night when I was going to bed as early as I do, it felt so bright out still.
1: Oh.
0: So it's like we haven't, you know, I'm sure people who are up later than 8 o'clock at night are noticing that it's getting darker earlier. But when you go to bed super early, it's still quite bright out. So we're kind of like losing it faster in the morning than we are in the evening.
1: Oh, interesting. Okay.
0: Yeah, it was because I almost had to get up and close some extra blinds in my apartment. It felt so bright in there last night.
1: Oh.
0: Yeah. So it's coming.
1: Yeah,
0: it's coming.
1: It is. It's coming.
0: Cozy season.
1: It's inevitable.
0: Cozy season.
1: Sweater season.
0: Yeah.
1: Sweater weather.
0: Sweater weather. Sweater weather. Sweater weather out there. Carla, what are you going to have in the news for us today?
1: So coming up at 6:30, climate change is changing the way progress is made in the north and frustration in Enterprise. The territory dissolved the Hamlets Council, but residents say they wanted more time to rebuild. More on that coming up.
0: All right. Thanks so much, Carla. Carla will be back in about just a little more than 15 minutes. Right now out there for Chippewa in the park, sunny skies and 12 degrees. It's also 12 degrees in Fort Smith and mainly sunny. In Lutzel K, it's 10. In Fort Resolution, it's 12. Hay River and Enterprise, mostly cloudy and 16 degrees. In Fort Providence and Fort Simpson, it's 13. And again, we do have that air quality.

volatility warning in place for Fort Simpson this morning. No word from Environment Canada on when it may be lifted. In Fort Liard right now, as we were saying, 18 degrees, a little gusty, southwest winds gusting at 31 kilometers an hour. In Yellowknife, partly cloudy and 13 degrees. In Gamatee, it's 14. Wequity, sunny skies and 11. And in Wati, it's 13 degrees. Wrigley, it's 12.

millimeters an hour. In Inuvik, mostly cloudy and 14. Tuktoyaktuk and Pawlatuk both sitting at 15 degrees right now. Quite a warm start to the day in Tuk and Pawlatuk. In Sax Harbor, it's 11. That's a huge growth in temperatures from last week when Sax Harbor was seeing early morning temperatures at around 4. In Ulahaktuk, it's 10 degrees. In Kuluktuk, mainly sunny and 12. And Cambridge Bay is the chilly spot this morning, partly cloudy skies and 7 degrees.

0: We are 15 minutes after 6 o'clock. It is nearly deadline day. In less than 24 hours, Canadians should know if the federal government has reached a trade deal with the United States or if we will be hit by a new round of punishing 50% tariffs. After months of negotiations between trade officials, the decision now comes down to final talks between Prime Minister Mark Carney and U.S. President Donald Trump. For more, we've reached Ryan Tumulty. He's with us now. He's a political reporter with the Toronto Star. Well, Ryan, as expected, we're talking about trade today.
1: Yes, absolutely.
0: So it seems a deal has now been turned over to the two leaders. How do you read the situation?
1: Yeah, listen, I think that's where it was always going to end up. This is a major deal. This is a major set of concessions on either side. And the idea that the two leaders wouldn't be involved at the end, it's hard to fathom. So this is where it was always going to end up, and I'm really not surprised that it ended up here as a result.
0: What are you hearing inside Ottawa about where things stand?
1: You know, not much. I would say there have not been a lot of leaks. Most of the leaks, though, have been either discussions about potential concessions or really underlining that the deal is not closed. The sort of message we're getting is that the Americans, want too much and that, Canadians really shouldn't expect a deal. Up here we call that managing expectations. I think the government, if it manages to get a deal, it will be a deal that people celebrate because it looked like there was no deal on the table. And if it doesn't get a deal, people aren't going to be surprised by that. So I think that's really what the government is doing here. It's trying to caution people not to expect too much because it doesn't look like any sort of big comprehensive deal is available.
0: How do you think the government is going to weigh options around response, retaliation, relief, those kinds of things, if it comes to that, if we get there?
1: Yeah, it's difficult because, saying yes, there's going to be an instinct to retaliate right away, to put the same tariffs that they're putting on us back on them, to escalate this trade war. And certainly that has a healthy feeling to it emotionally. But in terms of securing a long-term trade deal with the U.S., which Canada needs, that could be a setback. One of the things that the U.S. is particularly upset about, we are told, in these trade negotiations, is the provinces that have pulled American liquor from shelves. That was a retaliatory measure, and it's probably something that's made it more difficult to reach a final deal. So, I think the government has to weigh all of those things. They have to find a way to push back if there is no deal. But I think they also have to balance that against not wanting to make the problem worse.
0: Yeah. What might be the most politically explosive elements of a deal if it's not favorable for Canada, as favorable for Canada as some might have hoped?
1: Yeah, I mean, I know CBC has been reporting this story as well. 200,000 Canadians have now signed a petition calling on the U.S. ambassador to be expelled from Canada. That's how Canadians feel about the Canada-U.S. relationship right now. They are not in the mood for concessions. So I think any big concession to the U.S. right now is going to be seen as a real political problem for the Carney government. It's not something that Canadians are going to shrug their shoulders about. They're going to be disappointed. Certainly there are industries who can best magnify that disappointment. I'm thinking of dairy farmers. I'm thinking of the auto sector where, a bad deal could lead to a lot of job losses. It could lead to plant closures.

0: structures that can become permanent. So a lot of frustration, I think, will be shown if there's any kind of real concessions in this deal.
1: How politically demoralizing could it be if there isn't a deal?
0: Well, that's the other interesting thing about these particular tariffs. So the tariffs that we've seen so far to steel and aluminum, to autos, those are tariffs that, while devastating, and tariffs that have cost jobs, let's be clear, those are tariffs on big business. You know, there isn't really such a thing as a mom and pop steel mill. So these next round of tariffs, though, they're going to hit small businesses. A lot of it's things like, you know, craft breweries or distilleries or wineries. You know, small businesses making products that are going to be hit by this. And so those businesses don't have as much room to maneuver. You know, they're going to be in a place where they have to do layoffs much more quickly. And those layoffs are going to be spread out right across the country. They're going to hit people everywhere. And so, you know, I think MPs right across the country, especially government MPs, are going to hear a lot if these tariffs go through from local businesses, because they're going to be hit so hard.
1: What do you expect to hear from the conservative leader, Pierre Poilievre, about this as it plays out?
0: I mean, obviously it depends on what happens here, but, you know, if there's no deal reached, I think you're going to see the Poilievre is going to mention that this is a deal is something the prime minister promised during the election campaign. And Poilievre has said this sort of consistently, you know, that Carney promised a very quick deal with the U.S. that Canada could live with. And it has been a year and a half, and we haven't seen that deal. So that's going to be part of it. I think if there is a deal with a lot of concessions, you can expect a lot of criticism from Mr. Poilievre about the deal. He has put forward his proposals on what a deal with the U.S. would look like, and it doesn't include any concessions. Now, I don't know that the U.S. would agree to the kind of deal that Mr. Poilievre is painting, but it is sort of his position, and he suggests that there should be no more concessions to the U.S.
1: I want to switch gears here for a moment, Ryan, before we let you go. There was a deal announced yesterday around Churchill Falls. Can you tell us about that and the significance of this deal?
0: Yeah, so this is a project in Labrador, a hydroelectric project. It's a proposal not just to expand the Churchill Falls Dam, so they can generate more power, but also to build a whole new dam that would be able to generate even more power in Labrador. Also, some major wind farms would be part of this, transmission lines to get all that power to new places. And perhaps most importantly, it settles a long-running dispute between Newfoundland and Labrador and Quebec. You know, this power is generated in Labrador, but it has been sold to Hydro-Quebec at rock bottom basement prices under a deal that many people in Newfoundland still think is sort of the worst deal that's ever been signed. So this settles that. It puts the federal government, you know, in the middle of settling that. But it also sets up an opportunity for a lot of power exports to the U.S., where both provinces will win.
1: What does this tell you about Carney's approach to interprovincial relationships?
0: Yeah, I mean, it tells me that he is prepared to get into the middle of these things if he thinks there's sort of broader economic benefit. You know, there was a deal in 2024 that was signed. That sort of deal fell apart after the last election in Newfoundland because people still thought it was unfair. But I think, you know, Mr. Carney saw a lot of potential here, so he was prepared to put the federal government into the middle of this debate and into the middle of this project. To make sure that it happened.
1: All right, Ryan, we're going to have to leave it there, but we will talk again next week.
0: Okay, thank you.
1: Ryan Tumulty is a political reporter with the Toronto Star who joins us on Tuesdays. We reached him this morning in Ottawa. Well, we are 24 minutes after 6 o'clock, and Chris Edwards is going to talk to us about business. Today we're talking about inflation and tourism. Chris.
2: Good morning. Statistics Canada reported yesterday the country's inflation rate rose again to 3% in July. That was after a slight decrease to 2.8% in June, following a jump to 3.2% in May. The culprit, the agency says, was gas prices. The war in Iran was paused for much of June, lowering global energy prices, but then picked up again the following month. So as a result, gas prices rose by 25% in July

0: year over year. But outside of gasoline, the price of other items rose by 2.2%, so lower than headline. There was also some improvement in food inflation, though Sherry Cooper, chief economist at Dominion Lending, says some food items are still becoming more expensive.
1: Unfortunately, there's still many others that are rising rapidly. Probably not so much because the actual farm price of food has risen, but to get it to market, it's more costly as a result of the oil price rise. So there are considerable knock-on effects, even if you do eliminate energy costs within the CPI.
0: Yesterday's announcement was the final inflation update before next month's interest rate decision. The Bank of Canada has kept the country's key rate steady at 2.25% the last six announcements. In other news, this summer's wildfires in British Columbia have walloped the province's tourism industry, especially wineries. Tour operators in the Okanagan say tourists are avoiding the area in droves, and the summer is where 80% of their revenue comes. Winery owners say it's too early to know the impact of the smoke on this year's vintage. Over 120 fires are burning across BC at the moment. Just under 40% of them are considered out of control. They blanketed huge swaths of the province in smoke and forced the evacuation of over 20,000 people. Meanwhile, Canada's super scooper water bombers called Canadairs are receiving huge demand. Their Calgary-based manufacturer says they're considering building a second production line to meet orders coming in from around the world. For CBC Radio, I'm Chris Edwards.
2: Thanks so much, Chris. Chris is with our business desk in Calgary, and you can always get business news on our website, cbc.ca/business. Well, time for a little music history here. We are wishing a happy birthday to singer Mika today. He is 43. This song is getting kind of a second life thanks to social media trends. It was popular a little while ago to record yourself singing all the parts in this one. My favorite version was Will Ferrell and Ryan. Oh my goodness, why can't I remember his name? Not Gosling, the other one, the other Ryan, the other Canadian Ryan. Anyway, this is Grace Kelly.

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1: Thanks, Shannon, and good morning. Longer fire seasons, larger fires, and melting permafrost, all things that contribute to what one climate expert says is shrinking the window of opportunity to build a major infrastructure project in the Northwest Territories. Last month, the federal government told CBC News that wildfires in the territory were so out of control, it's stopping work on the Mackenzie Valley Highway. Now, one climate scientist says that's a trend likely to continue, as wildfires appear to be the new normal for the NWT. The CBC's Devin Tredinnick reports.
2: It's starting to seem like this is just happening every year.
3: That's Zef Gedeloff talking about the state of wildfire season in the Northwest Territories. He's an associate professor at the University of Guelph. Another problem for the NWT, he says, happens in the winter.
2: In the far north, you have the additional problem of the season for ice roads is much shorter. So just moving materials around, you're getting less time to do that. And then if you're dodging wildfires during the construction season, it's going to create a challenge for sure.
3: In recent summers, wildfires have forced parts of the territory to evacuate. Meanwhile, the 800-kilometer all-season Mackenzie Valley Highway has been talked about for decades. It promises to lower the cost of living, but with a changing climate, its future remains unclear. Here's the territory's MP, Rebecca Alty.
4: And it's, you know, Mother Nature, and so we take it step by step, and so that's where working with the territorial government and contractors to keep it on budget and on schedule.
3: The highway is one of three major projects in the Northwest Territories officially on Ottawa's list of major projects, and the territory's premier says he hopes to see construction begin next summer. Devin Tredinnick, CBC News, Yellowknife.
1: The new administrator in Enterprise says some residents are frustrated with another sudden leadership change. Bobby Bourque will be overseeing the hamlet for the next 6 weeks. Yumna Iftikhar has more.
5: The territory appointed Bobby Bourque as the administrator for Enterprise last week. He says he recently met with the residents.
6: I think there was a bit of frustration. They wanted to see their council continue rebuilding Enterprise, continue on with some of the momentum.
5: The territorial government dissolved Enterprise's local council last week after two councillors resigned in July, leaving the hamlet with just two councillors, not enough to pass motions under the Hamlets Act. This is the second time in 2 years that the hamlet has been put under an administrator. Former Mayor Winnie Cadu lost her home and gift shop in the 2023 wildfires that destroyed most of the hamlet. She says Enterprise hasn't fully recovered. And in 2025, some residents had voiced concerns that the hamlet was not ready for a 2025 municipal election.
7: And that the hamlet itself, through mental wellness, physical population, was not ready for an election. It needed more time, more assistance, more guidance.
5: The hamlet will hold an election to elect a new council in the next 6 weeks. Yumna Iftikhar, CBC News, Yellowknife.
1: The sale of a property at the Eagle Gold Mine in the Yukon is a little closer to being sealed. There's a new agreement between PricewaterhouseCoopers and Sitka. The agreement includes the Vancouver-based mineral exploration company paying the receiver $6 million. The Yukon government says this will help ongoing remediation work. Sitka agreed to pay the receiver's future royalties in 2024. The mine suffered a catastrophic failure around that time, but that agreement largely depends on discovering profitable gold. And traditional Inuit tools made in the north and available online. An Inuvik man's business selling ulus, harpoons, and fish hooks is getting lots of attention on Facebook. Peter Cockney grew up in Tuktoyaktuk watching his grandfather make traditional tools. In 2023, he made an ulu for his daughter. He took a 5-day course from Elder Rory Vudrosh and just kept going.
8: Since then, I've been just learning. Every day, I've been learning something new. I've got a lot of friends on Facebook that are sending me these pictures, seeing if I can make these things. And, you know, it's a learning process for me.

0: He says it's hard, time-consuming work, but he encouraged other people to learn and not give up. And that's the CBC Regional News for 6:30. I'm Carla Ulrich. 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
1: Thanks so much, Carla. Coming up straight ahead here, we're going to chat with Scott Regier in sports. We'll talk about the WNBA and baseball. And then we're going to have a conversation about women coaching in sports. The new season of Ted Lasso is here. And this time, Ted is coaching a women's soccer team. And that's putting a new focus on why there are still so few women in top coaching jobs around the world and here in Canada. That is straight ahead. But first, Carla, you have the forecast for us.
0: In Fort Chippewa and Wood Buffalo National Park in Fort Smith, you're looking at a mix of sun and cloud and a high of 23. Lutzel Cay, a mix of sun and cloud and a high of 22. Fort Resolution, a mix of sun and cloud and a high of 24. Hay River, Enterprise, Fort Providence and Kakiza, clearing and a high of 27. Fort Simpson and Jean Marie River, an air quality warning and a mix of sun and cloud and a high of 27. Fort Liard, Nahanni Butte and Sumba Cay, sunny and a high of 26. Yellowknife, clearing and a high of 22. Wequity, Wati, Gamete and Bechecon, a mix of sun and cloud, local smoke and a high of 24. Wrigley, a mix of sun and cloud and a high of 23. Norman Wells and Tulita, cloudy with a chance of showers and a high of 19. In Fort Good Hope, a mix of sun and cloud, risk of thunderstorm and a high of 22. Delaney, cloudy with a chance of showers, risk of a thunderstorm and a high of 20. Colville Lake, Fort McPherson and Sigachik, a mix of sun and cloud and a high of 19. Iqaluit, a mix of sun and cloud and a high of, temperatures falling to 8. Inuvik, a mix of sun and cloud and temperatures falling to 9. Tuktoyaktuk, cloudy and a high of 8. Pawlituk, a mix of sun and cloud and a high of 17. Sax Harbor, cloudy with a chance of showers and a high of 10. Uluhaktuk, a mix of sun and cloud and a high of 16. Korluktuk, a mix of sun and cloud and a high of 21. And Cambridge Bay, clearing and a high of 17.
1: Thanks so much, Carla. 37 minutes after 6 o'clock, and Scott Regier is here with sports. Scott, good morning.
2: Morning, Shannon.
1: All right, the biggest star in women's basketball plays in Canada tonight for the very first time. Pretty exciting. What are you watching for?
2: Well, I think, Shannon, to see just how big an ovation Caitlin Clark receives from the fans in Toronto. Such is her star power that the game has been moved from the Tempo's usual arena to the 21,000-seat venue the Raptors usually play in. And yes, it will be a sellout. So what makes Caitlin Clark such a big deal? Well, she's likely the best shooter the women's game has ever seen, hitting three-point shots with the regularity Steph Curry has in the NBA. Clark's also an inventive passer, finding her teammates with the ball through openings most players just don't see. Her preternatural skill set, says Tempo coach Sandy Brondello, is great for the league as a whole.
3: We've got the best players in the world here, and that's what the focus should be on, is celebrating these great players. And like, how great is this for Toronto to have the Indiana Fever in town? You know, because Caitlin, she's an amazing player, but Kelsey Mitchell's an amazing player. Leah Boston's an amazing player. It's not driven by one or two players. It's driven by all the great players in this league, and our focus should be on that.
2: Yeah, Brondello's right. The WNBA is about much more than just Caitlin Clark. But it is tough, Shannon, to deny Clark's influence on the league. The 8 most watched games on TV this season have all featured Clark's Indiana Fever. And the interest Clark's helped generate have led to both record broadcasting agreements and expansion fees. Consider that the Tempo bought into the league for $50 million a few years ago. And since then, expansion fees, they've quintupled. Something to ponder while Clark nets what will surely be multiple triples tonight.
1: Yeah, well, that said, Scott, Clark's influence on the game has become really more than just basketball, hasn't it?
2: Yeah. In the Trump era, Shannon, it's next to impossible to escape politics, and Clark has found herself thrust into endless culture wars. If you type her name into social media right now, topics like homophobia, toxicity, racism, they'll all follow. Just last month, a group of Republican lawmakers wrote a letter to WNBA Commissioner Kathy Engelbert expressing concern that in-game fouls against Clark were racially motivated. Gino Auriemma, a 12-time national champion as coach of the University of Connecticut, says Clark is unfairly being used as a vessel for American culture wars.
4: She became the reason.

0: reason why white players get beat up in the WNBA, and she became the reason why black players don't get the adulation that white players get. Instead of it becoming Caitlin Clark gets fouled hard. No shit. Not every foul is a good foul. Not every foul is a bad foul. But that's all they are. They are not a referendum on America, which is what the whole thing has become.
1: That's UConn head coach Gino Auriemma speaking on a podcast by sports writer Richard Deitch. And Deitch, Shannon, has written an article on our website this morning on Clark that's well worth a read. He points out that, among other things, Clark doesn't court attention around political issues, and she seldom puts a foot wrong when interviewed about very sensitive topics. Deitch also mentioned some advice Barack Obama recently gave Clark, that is to shut out the noise and to never, ever lose the joy of the game.
2: All right, Scott, let's hope we never lose the joy of the game for any of us, whatever game you play. Let's finish up with baseball. The Blue Jays tonight looking for some rare joy in Tampa.
1: Yes, they are. Rare is right. Historically, Shannon, Toronto has done more losing in that Florida city than almost any other major league town. The Jays have lost 2/3 of the contests they've played there over the years. Meanwhile, when the Rays have played in Toronto, well, the results are around 500. Toronto best sort things quickly. There is a month left in the regular season, and they're trying to fight off 6 other teams for the final wild card berth. All of those teams, by the way, like Toronto, are below 500. Only 3 clubs in Major League history have made the postseason with a losing record before, and all of them came in shortened seasons. This is a snail race.
2: It is a snail race, and I just want to know...
1: Eat snails, by the way, so maybe there's something in that.
2: I just want to watch. I just want to watch the Blue Jays in the playoffs again. I know I've said it before. I'm going to say it till it happens. I'm manifesting.
1: You are not alone.
2: I'm manifesting. It was just so much fun last year.
1: Yeah, yes, you know? It was.
2: All right, Scott. Well, we'll talk tomorrow.
1: Sounds good.
2: That was Scott Reguera with CBC Sports. Now, both of the WNBA teams that are playing in Toronto tonight, the Tempo and the Fever, are coached by women. But female coaches are in the minority in professional sports. And the new season of the soccer comedy Ted Lasso is raising questions about that. In episode 2, the assistant coach of the fictional UK soccer team, the Lady Greyhounds, confronts the owner about her choice for the top job.
3: Did you ever consider me for head coach?
4: No.
3: Did you consider any woman?
4: No.
2: Well, the real world isn't much better than that fictional one. At the last FIFA Women's World Cup, only 12 of the 32 teams had women as head coaches. And in the PWHL, just 5 of 12 head coaches are women. Joining us with her thoughts now is Alison Sandmeyer Graves. She's the CEO of Canadian Women and Sport. She's in Toronto. Alison, good morning.
5: Good morning.
2: So how lopsided is the playing field when it comes to women versus men holding coaching jobs in women's sports?
5: Well, the short answer is very lopsided. When we look at the community level of coaching, we do see higher numbers than we see at the highest level of sports, but still across many sports, women are significantly underrepresented. And that gap does grow as we go to our national teams, to our post-secondary teams. At the recent Olympics, only 16% of the coaches of Canadian teams were women. And this was across both the men's and the women's side of the teams and athletes. Similarly, in post-secondary sport, only about a quarter of the coaches are women. So while we've made significant progress on representation of women in other leadership roles in sport, coaching feels a little stuck. It's proving very difficult to see shifts in those numbers.
2: Why is that?
5: Well, I think it's a reflection of the history and legacy of sport, which was originally built by men for men and boys. And while we've seen significant changes over the years, these technical authoritative roles still seem to be biased towards men. And it's self-perpetuating. So girls playing sports often have no or few women to look up to as coaches, and so don't necessarily see it as a viable pathway for themselves. And then women who do

0: pursue coaching are often impacted by stereotypes, by discrimination, and encounter gendered organizational cultures. And so by that, I mean cultures that favor advancement opportunities for men over women.
1: How do we change that?
0: Well, it starts by understanding what the barriers are in the system. And so, you know, male-dominated environments that aren't welcoming to women, lack of supportive networks and mentors, gender bias in the recruitment, selection, and promotion, these are all things that organizations can work on. And we really are talking to organizations about this. This is where our efforts as Canadian Women in Sport are directed, because they have the greatest control, the greatest opportunity to shift this. So we call on them to make meaningful commitments. This takes intention. This isn't just going to happen on its own. It requires clear goals and strategies to match. We want them to look at their policies, their practices, their culture, to look at ways where they may be unintentionally disadvantaging women in that coaching environment. And then to identify ways to make it more viable, whether it's as a volunteer or as a paid profession. There are so many ways that we can make coaching more family friendly, which benefits all genders of coaching. And there are specific things that we can do for women, such as allowing them to bring nursing infants with them on away games or tournaments, providing women-led coaching sessions to create that role modeling within the coaching career pathway, for instance. These are the things that can make a real difference for women.
1: Yeah, I'm wondering, what difference does it make to have more women in these coaching and leadership roles?
0: It makes a tremendous difference, and not just for women and girls. Certainly, they are going to benefit. You know, they say that you can't be what you can't see. And so girls having role models as coaches can not only help to keep them playing, but can give them things to think about as they step away from the court or the arena or the pool, and keep them in sport. It better reflects today's athletes. You know, we're at or approaching 50% of athletes at the Olympics being women. Let's have the coaching reflect that and mirror that. It expands the talent pool. I mean, organizations are always looking for volunteer coaches, but this also ensures that we're getting the widest possible range of expertise, perspectives, and leadership styles into sport. And overall, that helps to create more inclusive sport organizations and environments and drive long-term equity in sport, really shifting the sport system as a whole. So there's lots to be gained from working on this.
1: What difference do you see in young girls who are coached by women?
0: Well, girls benefit from being coached by a diverse number of coaches. And certainly we have a lot of men to thank for volunteering their time to coach girls across this country. But it does matter to girls to have women in those daily sport environments. And women as coaches can bring a different perspective for girls and can often be people that girls connect to differently than they might connect to a male coach. There may be different kinds of conversations, different kinds of lived experience that are bringing that those coaches are able to bring forward that really resonate with the girls. So it's not that girls can't be coached by men, but there is something really unique and special to be gained from having more women coaches on that side. And I say, let's not limit ourselves to women coaching women. Women are just as capable of coaching men, and we'd love to see more progress there too.
1: How does Canada compare with other countries when it comes to having women filling these top coaching jobs?
0: Well, it turns out that Canada isn't all that unique. When we look at similar countries around the world, they're encountering very similar numbers and challenges, and there have a number of programs and initiatives to match as a result. Interestingly, the International Olympic Committee posted numbers from 6 years ago at the Olympics in Tokyo 2020. Only 13% of the coaches at that Olympics were women. So you see that everything's sort of hovering in the teens. And as we look over time at our Canadian coaches at the Olympics, it might go up a couple of points and then it'll drop a few points.

0: just doesn't seem to be making any trending progress, which tells us that there is more work to be done there and more investment and effort required.
1: Yeah. What effort? What's your hope? What's your hope for women's sports in Canada and coaching?
0: We would love to see the coaching pool in Canada reflect Canada. That is going to produce the greatest, most inclusive sports system for all Canadians. And women have a tremendous role to play in that. And so to have the coaching profession evolve to create the conditions for women to enter, advance, and thrive as coaches is really what we're after.
1: All right, Allison, we're going to have to leave it there, but I appreciate your time.
0: Thank you so much.
1: Allison Sandmeyer-Graves is the CEO of Canadian Women and Sport. We reached her this morning in Toronto.

0: 9 minutes before 7 o'clock here on the Trailbreaker. If you've been driving along the Ingram Trail outside of Yellowknife over the last few days, you may have seen the excavator, not sitting along the roadside where you'd expect, but in Pontoon Lake. It fell in last week and is now stuck, partially submerged. It was being used in the construction being done along the highway. The Territorial Department of Infrastructure says there's no indication diesel has spilled from the excavator into the lake, but people who use the lake are concerned. Garth Walbridge pulls his drinking water from Pontoon. He says he struggled to get any information from the government.
1: Well, initially, there was a Tridem, a triple axle dump truck in the lake, and I found out that it went in the lake. There was an accident, it went in the lake, and it got out pretty quickly, which is fair, which, you know, that there's accidents that happen. Then the excavator, I believe I understand, went in on Friday of last week. And as best I know, here at lunchtime on Monday, it's still in the lake. I'm very troubled about that. Like, maybe something is happening. And I was told by someone that I trust over the weekend that indeed something was happening by way of planning to get that out. But in the meantime, the government, who, you know, we all want to believe has our best interest at heart, has failed to communicate completely to the people who live there and depend upon the fresh water in Pontoon Lake for our drinking water, to fail completely to let us know what's going on. It may be a complex process to get that excavator out of there. Okay, fine. You could tell us that. They being the government in this case, there could be a plan in place in terms of how to deal with tainting of the potable water in the lake. It would be great if the government would have let us know that was happening. The government has given no indication, as of my information, or at this time as I know, saying what they might plan to do about testing the water after the fact. I have a title lot there. I live there. I depend on that water, and the government doesn't seem to care. If that excavator was upstream of the water intake for the city of Yellowknife for 48 or 72 hours, whatever it is now, if it was in the water up above the intake was a fresh water for the city of Yellowknife and nothing was said about it, there'd be a lot of, you know, 20,000 pretty upset. At this point, our water tank is half full. So there's another week or two before I need to put fresh water into it. Unless and until I hear something from the government that I can trust the water and they can confirm through whatever tasting test is available, I may have to haul water from town. And if I have to do that, you can be certain I, and I would imagine others, will be looking for compensation from government.
0: That was Garth Walbridge. He lives on Pontoon Lake and uses the lake as his drinking water source. In a statement to CBC, the Department of Infrastructure says that biologists are on site doing some testing after the excavator fell into the lake and that the site is being continuously monitored. Officials anticipate the excavator will be pulled from the lake in the next few days. We are 6 minutes now before 7 o'clock. For many Indigenous communities, country music is deeply connected to culture. It's part of a musical tradition that, in some cases, dates back hundreds of years with the arrival of the fiddle on trap lines in the north. Rising star Zach Moustoos-Willer gives us a glimpse into this past. The singer-songwriter and fiddle player is

0: 21 years old and brings a retro style to the genre. Moustoos Willer grew up loving country music, learning to play the fiddle in school. Now he's blended those together to create what he calls his neo-traditional take on country music. This week, he speaks to Unreserved host Rosanna Deerchild about how music helps him channel his emotions and honor his family.
1: A lot of folks talk about country with more in the last couple of years or so. It's gotten kind of a bad reputation, but especially like that's why I gravitate so much more toward the old stuff, because it was more real. You know, it was real people making real music for, you know, anyone. That's someone's life. Someone has lived it. So, you know, don't feel like when you're writing a song, you know, there's someone has lived that song already, no matter what direction you want to take it in, that one want to take that story in. So, yeah. You know, that's what I always like about country and Western music. It's so real, you know, it's the truth. You know, you can't get any more true and authentic to everyday life.
2: What experiences are you drawing from to create this music?
1: I've written songs based on different friends that I've seen or observed to. And, you know, I have a close friend. They'll come and, you know, gossip towards me about their significant other. And, you know, maybe I'll write a song about it or something. And, you know, and other folks too. You know, I've written songs about, you know, stuff I've been through, of course, and with relationships. And, you know, that's just, again, it's real, you know. And I don't want to write music that I haven't left. I'm not going to be talking about, you know, working in the coal mine or something. You know, we don't have no coal mines here in Alberta now, anyway. That's another story. But yeah, you know, I want to write songs that I've lived or have seen happen in my day-to-day life, something that I understand fully.
0: That was Zach Moustoos Willer, a singer, songwriter, and fiddle player based in Edmonton. He is Cree and Métis from Sucker Creek First Nation. You can hear more from Zach on Unreserved. You can find it anytime on the CBC Listen app. We're going to play you one of Zach's songs now. This is Sad Songs.

Well, this is Zach Moustouse Willer and his song, Sad Songs. We're going to let Zach take us up to World Report here at 7 o'clock. And then after the news, after their nesting season was threatened by wildfire and drought, we now know how many whooping crane chicks were born in Wood Buffalo National Park. We'll learn how the season played out and how many chicks may soon be making the migration south to Texas. And then later on in our last hour, we'll be talking to officials from NWT Fire as they pay special attention to a couple of fires near Fort Resolution and have set up an incident command center in the territory. That's all coming up.

0: This is World Report. Good morning, I'm Mike Wise. Trade negotiators are running out of time to make an agreement. Without one, starting tomorrow, Washington will charge steep new tariffs on a long list of Canadian goods. And it's not just Canadian producers bracing for impact. Some American business owners fear they may not survive if talks fall through. Rhianna Schmunk reports.
1: At this point, Julia Holman's Canadian suppliers are friends. She drove to Quebec from Massachusetts last summer to visit the brothers who make one of her best-selling cheeses. She's loyal and wants to keep their products on her shelves at her specialty food store, Fromaggio Kitchen.
2: At the end of the day, we want to help support them and to get more money into their hands.
1: Holman is waiting to hear whether the Trump administration imposes new 50% levies against hundreds of Canadian goods tomorrow. As the American importer, she's the one who gets the bill. She's managed so far by cutting profits, raising prices, or both. But she says a rate of 50% would eventually be too much to handle.
2: There will come a point in time when we do have to make some hard choices. And I think that's the challenge, is we don't want to sacrifice the friendships that we've made. But we also have a threshold of what we can handle as a business and what our customers are willing to pay.
1: Sarah Paxton is in the same boat with her store in Virginia, La Diff. The company sources contemporary furniture from Quebec and Ontario. Paxton can manage the new tariffs for a while, but not forever.
3: We're going to absorb something if we have to. We just can't absorb the whole thing.
1: The new levies would affect a long list of Canadian goods with an estimated value of more than $20 billion. Plus, Holman says, they affect the intangible relationships between importer and exporter. Rhianna Schmunk, CBC News, Washington.
0: Newfoundland and Labrador's provincial government is hailing a hydro deal inked with Quebec as a major windfall. Not only will Newfoundlanders benefit from upgrades to the electrical grid, but it also means more cash flow and opportunities to develop local industries. But not everyone is celebrating. As Cameron Kilfoy tells us, critics are asking why the province went back on promises to put the project to a referendum.
4: Minute one of the election that night, he promised a referendum to Newfoundlanders and Labradorians. And the purpose of that was to let Newfoundlanders and Labradorians know that they would have a say in any deal going forward.
5: That's John Hogan, Newfoundland and Labrador's Liberal leader, speaking about Premier Tony Wakeham's decision to no longer hold a referendum on a new Churchill Falls deal.
4: And now here he is, after saying he didn't believe in deadlines, and now he does believe in deadlines, and he believed in referendums, and now he doesn't believe in referendums. It makes it difficult to trust what he says in the future.
5: He says he's pleased to see the long-awaited deal on Churchill Falls, but feels it was rushed due to a looming election in Quebec.
4: We certainly hope we didn't give anything away. We'll look forward to reading the details and look to see that we didn't give anything away just because Newfoundland and Labrador and Quebec is up against the tight timeline in Quebec.
5: The new 50-year power deal will see upgrades to the existing Churchill Falls plant, increasing its capacity, the two provinces developing Gull Island and building of a new transmission line. The Innu Nation is also ensuring their voices will be heard. Jody Ashini, Grand Chief, says her focus is seeing Indigenous rights at the forefront of any deal.
6: We can work together with the province and the federal government in Quebec to ensure that this is a deal that's going to be prosperous for the Innu and for future generations.
5: Both Newfoundland and Labrador and Quebec's government hope to finalize a deal by the end of the year. Cameron Kilfoy, CBC News, St. John's.
0: There has been another deadly school shooting in the Philippines. Ambulances rushed to help the injured in the southern city of Zamboanga. Police say one student is dead after another student opened fire inside the campus. Officials say the suspect was live streaming the attack before he took his own life. This is the Philippines' second school shooting in just 2 months. Two other people were wounded. The alleged shooter has been identified as a grade 9 student and the son of a Bureau of Customs police commander. The Bureau's deputy commissioner says one of the two guns used in the attack was a government-issued pistol. He is recommending temporarily suspending the commander, who may face charges for failing to properly safeguard the weapon. In northeast Ukraine,

0: Emergency workers cover the bodies of those killed in an overnight missile strike. At least 10 people are dead. Several others were injured in what the country's president describes as an attack on a busy residential and business area. In a post online, Volodymyr Zelensky vows to respond to Russia's attack. In Moscow, officials say Ukrainian forces carried out one of their largest drone strikes since the war began. Russia has issued a warning to the UK government, accusing it of supplying drones to Kyiv. Moscow is warning London that there will be consequences. CBC News has learned that a lead instructor at a children's hockey camp this summer previously pleaded guilty to assaulting children. The Ontario police officer worked with kids for much of the summer despite his conviction. As the CBC's Christian Davino reports, Ontario law does not require summer camps to conduct mandatory background checks on staff.
1: Bradley Gibbs is a Durham Regional Police officer. He also worked at Kale Hockey Camp in Lindsay, Ontario, despite pleading guilty earlier this year to assaulting two kids known to him. The charges span about a decade and are unrelated to his work at the camp or as an officer. But one victim, who is now an adult, called for the camp to remove Gibbs. We've altered their voice due to a court-ordered publication ban.
2: If I sent my kid to one of those camps, I would be really concerned.
1: The camp said Gibbs would be stepping down in an email to parents after CBC News reached out. The camp wouldn't comment further as the case is before the courts. But Puneet Tiwari, a Toronto employment lawyer, warns it still highlights a major issue for the province.
3: There's really nothing that can be done other than parents demanding a refund or pulling their kids.
1: In Ontario, vulnerable sectors checks, which include criminal background checks, aren't mandatory for all camp workers, though many organizations require them voluntarily.
3: This is a big gap in the legislation.
1: The Ontario Camps Association mandates its 400 camps to do those checks, but one of the OCA's board directors, Rankin Middlebrook, says its standards stop there.
4: We don't have anything that says if you have a criminal, employ a staff member with a criminal record, you must do X, Y, and Z.
1: The association is voluntary to join, and KL Hockey is not a member. While the Ministry of Education does license camps for kids 4 and under, it says anything else is out of its jurisdiction. Ontario's Solicitor General also did not respond to questions about potential legislation. Meanwhile, Gibbs remains in an administrative role with Durham Police. He is scheduled to be sentenced for the assaults next month. Christian Davino, CBC News, Lindsay, Ontario.
0: A federal court in California will hear opening arguments today in a major case against social media giant Meta. Attorneys general for California, Colorado, Kentucky, and New Jersey are suing. They allege the company purposely designed its apps to be addictive for children and illegally harvested their data. Over 24 other states are also preparing similar lawsuits. Meta says it is proud of its protections for underage users and looks forward to making that case in court. The company could face damages totaling more than $1 trillion. Well, tonight, nearly 20,000 spectators will pack into Toronto's Scotiabank Arena. They'll be there to watch basketball star Caitlin Clark and the Indiana Fever. The team will take on Canada's only WNBA team, the Toronto Tempo. As Jennifer Yoon reports, the excitement underscores a pivotal moment for women's basketball.
5: It's going to be a full house.
6: Some Torontonians might be cheering against their WNBA team tonight at a home game, but Tempo coach Sandy Brondello's still excited. For the first time on Canadian soil, basketball superstar Caitlin Clark will be taking to the court.
7: Caitlin's going to get a lot of cheers. I love it, even as a Tempo coach here.
6: Clark, who plays for the Indiana Fever, has been pivotal in making women's basketball more popular. Her games draw huge viewership and drive massive ticket sales. With more eyes on the court tonight, the pressure is on for the Tempo, says Brondello.
7: We're in front of our home fans, but now we've got all eyes on us being a national televised game.
6: But it could be a tough match for the Toronto Tempo. The team has just finished a 10-match loss streak. The last time the Tempo took on the Fever in June, Indiana beat Toronto 113-91.
8: We'll try to slow her down as much as we can.
6: Toronto Tempo guard Marina Mabry, bracing for a horrid fight against Clark and her teammates, even as she speaks glowingly of her opponent.
8: She's a great scorer, a great passer, great playmaker.
6: As WNBA stars like Clark and the franchise reach record popularity, they're also getting pulled into intense, broader conversations, including on gender and identity. Tempo coach Brondello hoping fans can stay focused on the game.
7: We've got the best players in the world here, and that's what the focus should be on.
6: The game tips off at 7 p.m. Eastern. Jennifer Yoon,

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1: And that is your latest national and international news from World Report. I'm Mike Wise. 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

0: Good morning and welcome to The Trailbreaker. Good morning, I'm Shannon Scott. Thanks so much for joining us on this Tuesday morning, August 18th. A pretty warm one out there in many of our communities. I'm seeing temperatures as high as 18 degrees in some places. Carla Ulrich will join us with the news and the forecast at 7:30. And then coming up in this half hour of our show, there are 40 whooping crane chicks in Wood Buffalo National Park this year, just now learning to fly before their migration south. And one of them has been given a very special name.
1: So with this one being named Chicky for Cindy, it's an honor.
0: We'll learn more about Chicky the whooping crane, who she's named for, and how this year's breeding season played out.

0: Well, it's 11 minutes after 7, and Carla is here in studio with me. Hey, Carla.
1: Good morning.
0: So we're going to be talking about this whooping crane chickie.
1: Yes.
0: And you have a very special connection to Chickie, the chickie human. She was your mom.
1: Yes.
0: How did you feel when you heard that your stepdad was going to name a crane after your mom?
1: I thought it was such a good idea, and it was so sweet.
0: I've seen a picture of Chickie the bird.
1: That's a great picture.
0: It's a great picture. What are your hopes? Do you have hopes and dreams for Chickie the bird?
1: Yeah, we want her to just, you know, migrate safely, come back safely. It was just really special. You know, I think Ronnie's been doing all that he can to honor my mom and after she passed. And I know she was also honored down south in Aransas, Texas.
0: Oh,
1: when
0: nice.
1: He was down there. Yeah. And it was really funny too, because the guy who had put up the kind of, you know, showing the picture of her and talking about her, because a lot of people know Ronnie down there from all of his work over the decades. And she was also next to a picture of Jane Goodall.
0: Oh, wow.
1: Yeah. And we were just laughing because we're like, wow, she probably never thought that her and Jane Goodall would be like in a memorial together. It was so cute.
0: That is so lovely. Yeah. Such a nice way to remember your mom. And I know that she was out there with Ronnie quite a bit.
1: Oh, yeah. They loved going out there before she got sick. And she was going out to check the cranes with him. And, you know, they did everything together. So yeah. I think that was like really important for him to be able to do that. And I know he was really happy when it got approved. Like he texted me and he's like, oh, this is Chickie. We're going to.
0: Yeah, I love it. And I love that it's such a perfect nickname too
1: that your mom had.
0: Your mom's name was Cindy.
1: Cindy.
0: But she went by Chickie.
1: Yeah.
0: And what a nice, perfect nickname to name a chick.
1: It is. Unfortunately, sometimes like children adopt their parents' nicknames.
0: Yes.
1: And unfortunately, I didn't adopt her nickname.
0: No, Ronnie told me your nickname. Can I say it?
1: Yeah, you can
0: turtle.
1: Say it. I wanted Chickie. I got Turtle.
0: Well, you know what?
1: I wanted Baby Chickie.
0: Baby Chickie. Oh, that is cute.
1: Yeah.
0: But Turtle you are.
1: Turtle I am.
0: It
1: fits.
0: Well, Carla, we're not going to turtle around here about the news. What's coming up?
1: So coming up at 7:30, labor and delivery services are suspended at Inuvik Regional Hospital until Sunday. And the CBC's Jessica Davey-Quantick gives us a breakdown on wildfire smoke. More on that coming up.
0: All right. Thanks, Carla. And thanks for telling us about your mom and Chickie.
1: Thank you.
0: We're going to take a look now at the current conditions out there. In Fort Chippewa in the park, sunny skies and 13 degrees. In Fort Smith, mainly sunny and 12. In Lutzel K, it's 11. In Fort Resolution, it's 13 degrees. In Hay River and Enterprise, mostly cloudy and 16. In Fort Providence, it's 14 degrees. In Fort Simpson, mainly sunny and 12. In Sambaque, it's 13 degrees. In Fort Liard, it's 17. Yellowknife right now, partly cloudy skies and 13 degrees. In Gamete, it's 15. Wequity, sunny skies and 11. And in Wati, it's 13. Wrigley, 10 degrees at this hour. Norman Wells, mostly cloudy and 14. Gusty in

Toledo. It is the warm spot at 18 degrees, but northwest winds gusting at 47 kilometers an hour. In Fort Good Hope, light rain and 14 degrees. In Delaney, smoke and 15. In Fort McPherson, partly cloudy and 13 degrees. In Iqaluit, it's 15 degrees. In Inuvik and Tuktoyaktuk, mostly cloudy skies and 14. In Pawlituk, it's 16 degrees right now. In Sax Harbor, mostly cloudy and 10.

0: 15 minutes after 7 o'clock here on the Trailbreaker. There are baby whooping cranes mucking around the marshlands of Wood Buffalo National Park today, finding their feet, training their wings for the inevitable migration. Fort Smith's Ronnie Schaefer spends a lot of time out with the birds. He was on a number of survey flights with Parks Canada this year. He used to go out to monitor them with his wife, Cindy. Cindy, who also went by Chickie, died late last year. But now, thanks to Ronnie and his work with the cranes, her legacy lives on. One of this year's branded chicks has been named in her honor. I spoke to Ronnie earlier, and I asked him how he felt once he knew this fledgling would be named Chickie.
1: I was like, wow, this is amazing. I went to see the guys that did the banding of the bird, and I went and shook their hands, and I was like, awesome, now that I know. And I could see if people see this bird in the future with this color band on its leg, and they report they've seen this band of the bird, different people will go online and say, hey, I've seen this color bird. What number is that? And we would know by the color and the number, and we'll say, hey, Chickie was spotted in this province or this state. Yeah, just to keep track and monitor. I was so happy that they did this in honor of her. People know my commitment and my love of these birds and my wife being out there with me doing that. And I just love them to death for doing that for her.
0: What do you think she would think about it if she knew?
1: Oh, Cindy would have been flabbergasted of being honored. She would have been loving it. She could have laughed with her nickname being as one of the whooping crane chicks, Chickie. So she would have said, yeah, okay, now you got to always follow that one. So now from now on, I'll probably have to be watching for this color band. It's gray, yellow, blue. So everybody could look on Facebook and they could see the picture of the chick. And yeah, the chick is doing good. Now that they're learning to fly, they're in a few more weeks or they'll be heading back south.
0: How long before Chickie leaves you and flies south? How when do they make that migration?
1: They would be sticking around until about that, I figure about the 10th, 12th area, 15th of September. They'll start their migration heading south.
0: And when do they come back?
1: They'll be back in May of next year.
0: Are you excited to see how Chickie has grown over the year?
1: Well, I'm telling you, I'll be all ears listening and eyes sir, to see any posting of people seeing that bird and all data from the Wilder Institute and that will keep me posted. She made it there to Aransas. I'll be so happy because if that number and that chick is missing, there I'll be wondering, okay, where is she hiding?
0: Well, that was Ronnie Schaefer in Fort Smith. This is a playful side to what has been a tense year for the birds. There are only about 550 of them in the wild. And this year, Chickie and the rest had their nesting grounds and incubation time threatened by wildfire and drought. For more on how that impacted the birds this year, I spoke to Nicholas Comerford. He's with Parks Canada, and I reached him in Fort Smith. Nicholas, hello.
2: Hello.
0: So we just heard Ronnie tell the story there of one very important bird born this year, Chickie. Overall, how are the hatchlings doing this year?
2: This year, you know, it's a bit of a mixed bag. We had a record number of nests this year. 119 nests were counted in May. But of course, since then, as we saw, we actually saw the fire start in May while we were doing the surveys. And the fires grew over the summer, and they were, you know, they were a sign of an underlying issue that's been going on in the north right now. It's the ongoing drought that we've been experiencing here for the last 3 to 4 years. And we've known this pattern, like Ernie Kite, he was one of the original whooping crane biologists and researchers. He identified this correlation that when there are low water levels, we tend to see lower productivity with the breeding population of whooping cranes. So this year we counted, we counted some fledglings. We counted 40 fledglings. And to be able to like assess how productivity is you know varying over from year to year, we have a measure called the breeding productivity, which is the ratio of fledglings to nests, which gives us you know an idea of like how many nests are producing young that are surviving to this stage. So

0: by this point, we can usually assume that they're going to live to become an adult. And with 40 cranes, that gives us a productivity of 34% that we've had this year for the amount of nests that we have. And that's a bit on the lower end. That's not been unseen. The whooping crane breeding productivity is actually quite variable. So ever since we started counting the number of fledglings in the early 90s, we've had breeding productivity range from 25 to 80%. And the predominant factor that is going to regulate that number is how much water is going to be found in the land. So a lot of the areas, you know, some areas where there's like whole nesting groups that nest there and that breed there, they were far away from the fire, so they didn't really see the effects of the fires. But we saw little to no fledglings in those areas just because there was no water. Like, don't get me wrong, the fires absolutely have an effect. So we did count a few nests that were either abandoned or lost due to the fires. But overall, the big story here and the underlying cause behind the fires is the drought. They're all tied together, and the drought is really the source of all these issues.
1: Why does low water impact the crane's breeding so intensely?
0: So first of all, like I mentioned, whooping cranes are wetland specialists. That's where they live. That's where they've evolved to live. So they forage for their food in these very shallow ponds. You know, they're looking for bugs, they're looking for frogs, for minnows, snails, you know, all that type of wetland or aquatic species that they forage on. And so when the water levels are low, that means that a lot of the prey species they go after aren't there, and they have to range further afield to go look for, you know, sufficient habitat to be able to get that food. So for one reason, that means that they're expending more resources to fly around looking for food. That means they're away from the nest for longer, which increases also the chance of predation of eggs. It also means that they are also exposing themselves and their chicks do hatch to predation, because they have to range further and the predators have better access to those areas when the water levels are low.
1: Who preys on their eggs?
0: So you'll have ravens that we've captured. We have evidence of ravens going after the nests, black bears, and we even have one case of a mink and a wolverine.
1: I'm wondering what you learned this year about how drought and fire impacts the birds. Did you learn anything new this year?
0: We already understood the effects of the drought. That's been known for quite a few years. The fire, we had less information on. What we're seeing now is an earlier fire season with fires that are more intense. So this is definitely cause for concern. So just to put this in reference, this year isn't the biggest fires we've seen in the whooping crane critical habitat. In 1981, there was actually a larger area that burned. However, those fires started in August. So at that point, you know, the fledglings are nearly as tall as the adults, like as Ronnie was mentioning just earlier, and they can move and they can escape those flames should they come towards them. But, you know, in those critical early months, while the cranes are nesting in June, and even when the fledgling is very small in the first weeks of June and maybe really at the start of July, that's when they're more vulnerable to fire. Right now, what we're seeing is, like I said, these earlier fire seasons. So we're really starting to investigate how that's impacting the cranes. And we're just monitoring the situation over the next few years as these things develop.
1: What tools are you going to learn to use to learn more about how the birds and their fledglings react to fire?
0: Well, we're currently collaborating on a project with Canadian Wildlife Service and the Wilder Institute on evaluating the factors that affect nest failure and nest success. So over the last 4 years, we've been setting up cameras at whooping crane nests to essentially investigate, you know, what's happening there, what's causing certain nests to fail, what's causing certain nests to be successful. This year, we're going to get some great data from nests that were either overcome or close to the fires. That'll give us a lot of valuable information to see how the cranes are actually reacting to these fires and to see if there's anything that we could do to potentially help guide fire management actions into the future.
1: When do you expect to be able to get your hands on those cameras and get a look at that footage?
0: So we're returning back in September to retrieve that information. And over the next next winter and possibly into the next summer, we're going to be analyzing that data.
1: You are just back in from being out in the field, I understand. Were you out there helping with the banding of this year's birds?
0: I helped on a few days. Yes, I was there.
1: I'm wondering, you know, Ronnie mentioned that Chickie has been banded, and I think he said that 20 birds were banded this year. I'm wondering if you can paint us a bit of a picture. What's it like to try to catch one of these giant birds and put bands on its legs? I can't imagine it's very easy.
0: It's not very easy, and it's quite the operation, and it takes, you know, quite a crew of experienced people to be able to get this done. So we work closely with a helicopter company, Phoenix Helicopter.

0: helicopters, or they'll essentially drop off the banding crew. So you'll have two vets and two catchers that work with CWS or with Parks Canada. So I've also done that work in the past as well, where you get off the helicopter and you're about a few hundred meters away from the crane family after you've spotted them. You get off the helicopter and the helicopter goes back into the air to guide that team towards the crane family. And it's a bit of a play to guide them to the perfect location to be able to capture the chick. The parents tend to fly off at that point, but they stay relatively close by because, you know, cranes are good parents. We have a timer where we need to catch the chick in under 12 minutes. And for the vast majority of those cases, that happens in under 7 to 8 minutes. And the crane is captured. We take some samples and assess its health, quickly put on a band and a GPS telemetry unit that'll help us, you know, locate the crane during the time that unit is working. And after that, we release it back into the landscape and the parents come back and we head back to look for the next family.
1: Gosh, is it fun or is it scary?
0: I mean, it depends what kind of person you are. I find it extremely fun. You have to get ready to get wet and dirty. But there's a bit of adrenaline going on. You know, you're on a timer and you want to make sure that you're doing this job well and you're not hurting the animal.
1: I'm assuming the timer is so that you don't put stress on the bird for too long.
0: Exactly. Yeah. If you chase the bird for too long, if you chase any animal for too long, there's always a chance that you push it beyond its limits.
1: We heard Ronnie mention a moment ago that the birds will start their migration south in about a month, in mid-September. Based on everything you learned about the hatchlings this year, how many birds do you expect will be making that trip south to Texas?
0: Well, we're really hoping that all 40 birds or fledglings that we counted this year are able to make the trip down. There's always the off chance that there's predation or, you know, that something happens during the migration as they go down south to Texas, because that's actually when most birds are vulnerable is when they're doing the migration.
1: And when will we know from Texas? Do you get reports back of how many birds made it, or do you have to wait to see how many make it back to Fort Smith next year?
0: There's some questions about that, about, you know, how monitoring is going to keep going down in Texas, but we're hoping to get results this year again, this winter when they're back.
1: All right. Well, Nicholas, thank you so much. I appreciate it.
0: Yeah, thanks, Chad. It was great talking to you.
1: That was Nicholas Comerford with Parks Canada. We were talking about the whooping cranes that were born in Wood Buffalo National Park this year. It is now 28 minutes after 7 o'clock. Arnold Ismaël, it has a new single. It's a new groovy version of a song he first released 2 years back. This is Pace Myself.

0: happens when you open up, you know?
1: It's 7:30, and here now with the regional news is Carla Ulrich.
2: Thanks, Shannon, and good morning. Labor and delivery services are suspended at Inuvik Regional Hospital this week due to a staffing shortage. The head of the National Association representing OBGYN says money alone won't fix the crisis. CBC's Niles Nemeth reports.
3: The suspension of birthing services is expected to last until Sunday, with patients redirected to Yellowknife. Dr. Nicholas Leland is the president of the Society of Obstetricians and Gynecologists of Canada. He says what's happening in the NWT is an expression of a broader crisis in Canada's healthcare system.
4: Chronic underfunding of healthcare, high burnout levels even before the pandemic, early retirement among specialists, and a steep decline in family physicians providing maternity care, as well as shortages of specialized labor and delivery nurses.
3: This has been a recurring issue in the territory. Inuvik lost birthing services for 4 months in 2024, and Yellowknife lost services for 3 months starting in December 2022. The Territorial Health System is offering generous benefits in an effort to recruit short-term doctors to Inuvik. A social media advertisement says doctors will get premium rates for August and select dates over the holidays in December and January. There is also a $20,000 incentive for those who complete 75 shifts in a year. Despite a need to address pay to attract and retain healthcare staff, Dr. Leland says that alone will not resolve structural issues.
4: Many of the more senior nurses have left the profession, creating a gap in terms of training of the next generation of obstetrical nurses.
3: Niles Nemeth, CBC News, Yellowknife.
2: Police say a man is facing charges after allegedly sexually assaulting an 8-year-old girl at a popular Yellowknife park over the weekend. In a news release, RCMP say the child was playing at Sumbakay Park when an unknown man brought her into the bushes and sexually assaulted her. The child was able to escape and reported the incident to their parent, who then contacted the police. RCMP say the incident was reported around 3:15 p.m. on Saturday. 52-year-old Peter McKenzie is facing multiple charges. This includes sexual assault, sexual interference, and exposure of genital organs to a person under the age of 16. McKenzie appeared at a bail hearing and was taken into custody. Where there's fire, there's smoke. But how much do you know about wildfire smoke? What causes smoky days? And more importantly, when can you breathe easily again? Jessica Davey-Quantick finds out more.
5: How can you tell when the air will hurt to breathe? It starts with tiny particles, no bigger than a couple grains of salt, called PM2.5. Roland Shigas works with the Blue Sky Canada Project. He and his team at the University of BC use these particles to track wildfire smoke. They're behind firesmoke.ca, creating maps with hourly forecasts.
6: We model how the fires grow, the emissions the fires produce, and then the dispersion of the particles that make up the smoke through the atmosphere. And that's what the forecast is.
5: He says the concentration of PM2.5 at ground level is what can determine health risks from inhaling them. But that's just part of the equation, says NWT Fire Information Officer Mike Westwick.
7: Smoke can travel from thousands of kilometers away at times, depending on the quantity of the emissions that are being given off and the atmospheric conditions and the winds that are carrying the smoke.
5: So how can you figure out what to expect? Stick with reliable sources like firesmoke.ca and windy.com, which are used by emergency responders and public health officials. Just remember, even though these tools are updated multiple times a day, the forecast may change. That doesn't mean you can't trust the tools. It's just the nature of wildfires. Jessica Davey-Quantick, CBC News, Yellowknife.
2: And last week, members of the Klitschko Yati team gathered at a camp near Bechikon to find ways on how to best teach their language. Jacynthia Rebeska is the manager of language revitalization. She says she wants to see the language thrive. That means thinking about the younger generations talking to each other in Klitschko. The recent language camp shows a lot of hard work will be involved in helping people become fluent.
8: Some of them don't have any language at all, and some are just very, very beginner. And so we try to explain the best we could in English, and we try to use Klitschko as much as possible.
2: This is the team's first language workshop. Rebeska says she hopes it can be offered at regular intervals in the future. And that's the CBC News for 7:30. I'm Carla Ulrich. For news from across the North anytime, check out our website at cbc.ca/north. I'll be back with your regional news at 8:30. 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
1: Thanks so much, Carla. Coming up in this last half hour of our show, we're going to get an update on some fires burning near Fort Resolution from NWT Fire Officer Frank Mackay. And we'll also speak

0: speak with Nicole Spencer. She is leaving the NWTSPA as the organization's executive director after nearly two decades. We'll talk with her about what's next for her and the organization. That is coming up. But first, Carla here has the forecast for us. Carla.
1: In Fort Chippewa, Wood Buffalo National Park, Fort Smith and Fort Resolution, you're looking at a mix of sun and cloud and a high of 23. Lutzel Cay, a mix of sun and cloud and a high of 22. Hay River, Enterprise, Fort Providence and Kikiza, clearing and a high of 27. Fort Simpson and Jean Marie River, an air quality warning and a mix of sun and cloud with a high of 27. Fort Liard, Nahanni Butte and Samba Cay, sunny and a high of 26. Yellowknife, clearing and a high of 22. Wequity, Wati, Gamete, Bechecol, and Wrigley, a mix of sun and cloud and a high of 24. Norman Wells, Toleda, and Delaunay, cloudy with a chance of showers and a high of 19. Fort Good Hope, a mix of sun and cloud and a high of 22. Colville Lake, Fort McPherson, and Sigachik, a mix of sun and cloud and a high of 19. Aklavik and Tuktoyaktuk, a mix of sun and cloud and a high of 8. In Inuvik, a mix of sun and cloud and a high of 9. Pawlituk, a mix of sun and cloud and a high of 17. Sax Harbor, cloudy with a chance of showers and a high of 10. Uluhaktuk, a mix of sun and cloud and a high of 16. Korluktuk, a mix of sun and cloud and a high of 21. And Cambridge Bay, clearing fog patches and a high of 17.
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0: 37 minutes after 7 o'clock here on the Trailbreaker. People in Fort Resolution are likely noticing a little more activity in their community. NWT Fire has set up an incident command center there to deal with two fires burning outside of that community. Frank McKay is with NWT Fire, and he joins us now from Fort Resolution. Frank, good morning.
1: Good morning.
0: So just how close are these fires to Fort Res?
1: Well, we have two fires. Fire 52, the fire of note, is about, say, 20 kilometers directly from Res and about 10 kilometers to the highway. And Highway 46, I would say, is about 12 kilometers to the highway. But for the most part, what we're focusing on for both fires is just to prevent wildfire spread towards Fort Resolution, Little Buffalo River Cabins, and Highway 6 through direct aerial action and on-the-ground personnel doing black lighting and setting control lines on the fire's edge facing those valleys I just described.
0: So, and these fires aren't new fires, is that correct?
1: No, the 52 was detected about 10 days ago, and 46 was deemed out. But we had a little fire escape on the southeastern edge of the fire, about 1 hectare in size. So the past few days we've been pounding it with helicopter bucketing, and we have three South Slave crews assigned to protect strengthen the containment line facing the highway.
0: Is the highway or the community at risk?
1: No, there's the fire. It stayed within its current perimeter. So, what we have good news though, after the end of our operational day yesterday, we classified both fires as being held, which means that with the current resources and expected weather condition, the fire is not expected to spread beyond the established control lines, and it's contained within its current perimeter, facing the three valleys I described.
0: So does that mean that you'll start pulling down the incident command center there and all of that?
1: Well, we demobilize the incident management command center when the fire is deemed under control. And my information is our containment efforts with aerial support, I think we might meet that goal, say, by Thursday. So things are looking good for both fires.
0: That's great news for people down there in Fort Res.
1: Yes, and I've been engaging with the local political leadership, and the leadership seems satisfied with our actions. And part of what we do when we mobilize an incident management team, too, we're big on spending in the local economy, and so things are picking up

0: in Resolution economically.
1: Yeah, I was going to ask, you're there in Fort Resolution right now. What's the mood like among people?
0: Well, they were asking a few questions. That's why I reached out to CBC. So rather than do individual outreach and engagement with the locals, I just thought I'd go on the air and just give the residents of Fort Resolution comfort that, both fires are under control. And given the favorable weather conditions coming, and we have 7 crews on both fires, so I'm kind of confident that say by the end of the week we should have the fire under control.
1: Yeah, now that they're, you know, that you feel that they won't break those containment lines, what work will those fire crews be doing in the next few days?
0: What they'll be doing is mostly blacklining. And blacklining in this case is removing and hosing the remaining burnable vegetation on the containment side facing the valleys I described. So the main fire runs out of fuel when it reaches that fire's edge. This involves a little bit of mop-up and extinguishment near the control lines and felling dangerous trees and snags to prevent the fire from escaping the control lines, as I described, facing the three valleys.
1: Yeah, how big of a break of a black line, I guess, do you want there between the fire and any values at risk?
0: Normally, normal practice is that we do about 100 feet black line inwards from the fire sides towards the inside the fire perimeter.
1: Is there anything else that you would like people in Fort Resolution to know this morning?
0: No, just go about your daily business. I think we have a good handle on the fire, and anything outside the, you know, what I've described, we have EMO measures in place with the municipality, and did some outreach with the First Nation and also the Métis.
1: All right. Well, Frank, I'm glad to hear that things are looking up with the fires down there near Fort Resolution. Thanks for joining us this morning.
0: Thanks for having me.
1: Frank Mackay is with NWT Fire, and he joined us, pardon me, on the phone this morning from Fort Resolution. We are almost 43 minutes after 7 o'clock here. 18 years ago, Nicole Spencer walked into an AGM for the NWT SPCA. She had just moved to Yellowknife and was looking to meet people. And she's been with the organization ever since, helping rescue and care for thousands of animals virtually around the clock. Now, the longtime executive director is stepping down. During her tenure, the organization built its first shelter, expanded its adoption program, and fundraised tirelessly to help keep programs going. Nicole joins us now on the phone. Nicole, good morning.
2: Good morning. How are you?
1: I am well, thanks. How are you?
2: I'm great. I'm on the other side of the country, but I'm good.
1: Yeah, we've reached you out east somewhere. Is that correct?
2: Yes, I'm home visiting my family in Newfoundland.
1: Well, I hope that Newfoundland is treating you well in this time of transition. Congratulations on that.
2: Thank you very much.
1: Tell us about this decision to step away from the NWT SPCA. Why did you decide that now is the time?
2: Well, I've been thinking about it for probably the last 2 years, but it just never seemed to be the right time. Last winter, I made the decision to inform the board that I was going to step down within the next, 6 months to a year. So to give them some warning and so that we could find somebody to take my position.
1: What was it like to make that decision?
2: It was very difficult, actually. The decision didn't come easily. It wasn't easily made because, as you know, after 18 years, the organization has been completely a part of my life and has formed my life, actually, in Yellowknife.
1: Yeah, as I mentioned a moment ago, I mean, lots has changed there since you took over. There was, mostly there was no building. I understand you used to adopt animals that came through Great Slave Animal Hospital. What did it take to go from that, from working out of a vet's clinic, to the shelter that we know today?
2: Yeah, it was a bit of a whirlwind. In 2008 was the first AGM that I attended. And then 2 years later, we applied for a grant through the Aviva Community Foundation of Canada, and we won $300,000. And from there, we kind of just, it took off and formed, morphed into a shelter in

0: Engle Business District and forced us to, as a board and volunteers, to really look at what it takes to be an animal shelter and to care for and be responsible for all that we were. So, you know, it was kind of a, we have to do this. We felt like we had to do this. And then it happened. And then the community was on board. And yeah, it just kind of evolved into something huge, but necessary, as everybody knows, because there wasn't a shelter. But Dr. Peach at Great Slave Animal Hospital, of course, did all of this, adoptions, and their staff took care of animals and transported some out. But it was on a minimal scale, of course. Having a shelter, of course, expanded everything.
1: Yeah. Why was it so important to you to get your own space?
0: Being new to Yellowknife and, you know, meeting so many people who loved their animals and were passionate about animal welfare and going to the meetings month after month and, you know, just say, okay, we don't have a shelter, because that was in the plan, you know, at one point to have our own shelter way before I was a part of it. And I just kind of said, okay, why can't we do this? So we started looking around at land in the area. Where could we do this? We met with the city, et cetera. And then this opportunity with Aviva landed on our lap and we applied, and it literally just took off, and we had to kind of figure things out.
1: Yeah. How do you do that? How do you kind of on the fly figure out how to be an actual shelter? That can't have been easy.
0: No, it was not easy, and it took a lot of people and a lot of collaboration and patience and, of course, passion for animal welfare. But we managed to do it, and we had a huge amount of support by so many people, and we just made it happen.
1: What gives you that passion for animal welfare? Where does that come from?
0: Oh, it definitely comes from my family, my roots. Yeah, I was the kid that brought home injured pets and worms and spiders and birds and things like that, and gave them little, you know, burials and things like that. So I am a very passionate animal lover, and it just kind of stems from there. It kind of, I didn't plan on it, but it has become a huge part of my life and career. And it actually, I was thinking about it. A third of my life has been with the NWTSPCA, which is crazy.
1: Yeah. How does it feel when you kind of make that connection?
0: Yeah, it makes me feel old. But yeah, it's astounding, actually. It's something that I didn't plan. It kind of just evolved and turned into what it was. And I'm very grateful for it, of course. But it, like I said, it was not planned. It just happened. And yeah, it's made me who I am today.
1: Do you have any favorite memories of your time with the organization?
0: Definitely. Well, there's two, I guess, and they're connected. But when we applied and won the $300,000, that was great. That was a big win and a world win. But within 2 years, we had an actual shelter. And I still remember the day, the grand opening in October of 2012. And it was pretty surreal, but it was incredible. Little did we know how much work would be involved after the shelter was built. We honestly didn't think about it as much as we should have, maybe. But it has been an incredible amount of work since then. And but yeah, that's definitely a huge memory. And also just in general, over the last, you know, especially 15 years, all of the people that I've met through the organization, volunteers and community members, because we've been in many communities, board members that have come and gone, staff that have come and gone, and of course, my beautiful dogs that I have adopted through the organization. And I met my partner through the organization. So it has literally changed my life and has been like air, I guess. It's like oxygen. It's running through my veins, and it's a part of who I am.
1: It's given you everything. I was going to ask, how many animals have you adopted?

0: adopted from the SPCA over the years?
1: Oh my. Actually, there's only been two, three. And of course, I brought my dog up from Newfoundland when I moved there. So he was a rescue dog as well.
0: So not as many as you could have, I'm sure. I'm sure there were many more you fell in love with.
1: Absolutely. I was one of these people that didn't foster because I knew that they wouldn't leave. So I made that decision not to foster very, very little. We just fostered a little puppy and was adopted to actually our the golf course manager, Kylie. So I had her little puppy for a month before she could take her, and I fell in love, and I am so grateful that she was officially adopted to Kylie because I would have kept her. So yeah.
0: It is hard. It is hard.
1: Yes.
0: Aside from the all-encompassing nature of this job, what's the hardest thing about running a shelter?
1: The most difficult thing is finding funding, honestly, because we don't have any core funding, and all of our money, operational money, comes from events, looking for grants, donations by the general public. That is basically 90% of our funds. So not knowing how much money is coming in and if we're going to get a grant or if an event is going to be successful, that's always a stress. So that is the most difficult overall. But also, you know, finding great people to work at the shelter. We can't pay a lot of money because we are a charity, so it's hard to find good staff. Currently, we have fantastic staff, but over the years, it's been a difficulty. And of course, getting animals in that are not in the best condition and care is always hard on one's soul. So, and to balance that, of course, we have amazing, you know, outcomes with finding animals who are neglected and abused or injured and finding them, healing them, and then finding them wonderful homes so they can live their best life. And of course, that takes a team effort.
0: Yeah, it certainly does. How have you seen the needs and demands on the shelter change over the years?
1: Oh, somebody had said to me at one point, make space or open it and they will come. And the more, if we built a shelter that would be three times the size of what we have, we would have it filled. So the need is great. Our service is essential for throughout the whole territory. If we built more kennels, they would be filled. It's kind of a nonstop, unfortunately, a nonstop need. But we're hoping through all the programs that we have, like the spay neuter program, and we go into communities and we have a SNAP program where local people can, you know, book in an animal for spay neuter. We're hoping, and education, of course, that we're changing the mindset of people throughout the NWT and really focusing on education and saying, okay, it's really important that people spay neuter their animals because there's a problem here with too many dogs, and too many dogs that cannot be cared for, cannot be fed properly, end up suffering, of course, if there's nobody to care for them. It's an ongoing problem, but we have tried over the years to improve it, and it has. It has definitely, but the territory is a big place, and there's a lot of dogs. so it's an ongoing thing, unfortunately. But it has opening a shelter opened our eyes to just how big a need there was for our service.
0: Yeah, what is your hope for the future of the SPCA?
1: I know that the organization, since I've been involved, has evolved, obviously, from, you know, working out of Great Slave Animal Hospital with Dr. Peach and the staff to evolving into what it is now. And I'm really proud to have been a part of that. And the future of the SPCA will likely look different, and that's okay. We've built a really solid foundation and have, you know,

0: incredible supporters all throughout Canada and in the BT and beyond. I do hope, though, that the government steps up to recognize and financially support the SPCA so we can provide more service and more care to the animals and families that that it's needed for. So I hope that on the government level that things change so that it's not so stressful on volunteers and staff and the board of directors to find the money to keep going, because that weight is a big weight. And if government could step up and help a little bit, we would appreciate it. And I think it would go a long way to improve animal welfare around the North.
1: Are animal rescues like yours in other jurisdictions government funded?
0: Some are, some aren't. It depends on where you are. I know Whitehorse is funded through the Agriculture Department. Edmonton is a big city, of course, and they get funding through their city, I believe. But there's a lot of, there's hundreds of rescues across Canada that are small, that rely, of course, on donations and volunteers that are completely volunteer run, which we started out as. But there's a huge need for it, and they need help. We need help to, it's not sustainable with just, you know, volunteers and trying to find money. It's just, I see it all the time. Rescues burn out and the main people burn out, and I felt it, I feel it. And that's a big reason why I have to leave, because it is all encompassing and it's stressful and it takes a big toll on you. So, yeah, it's a hard gig, but it's necessary. And one thing I have learned is that there is a huge network of animal lovers and a network of people that are willing to give up a lot of time, you know, with friends, family, and they're so passionate that they give their lives to helping animals. And it's incredible to see. And, but help is needed, of course, because not one person can't do it all. And I hope that people see that and government see that and that they step up to help, because it's definitely needed.
1: Nicole, we're going to have to leave it there, but I thank you for your time today and I thank you for your work with the SPCA over the years.
0: Well, thank you so much. It was a pleasure talking to you.
1: Nicole Spencer is the outgoing executive director of the NWT SPCA.

Well, that is bringing us 1 minute before 8 o'clock. World Report is up next. Then we have news in the Indigenous languages. Your next English language regional news is at 8:30 with Carla Ulrich. The next regional program is Northwind from 12 until 1. Then we have our Indigenous language programming from 1 until 4. And Lawrence Nayeli steps in at 4 o'clock for our end of the day show, Trails End. I'm Shannon Scott. I look forward to talking to you again tomorrow. Have a great day.

0: This is World Report. Good morning, I'm Mike Wise. Canada-U.S. trade talks are down to the wire. Washington is threatening to impose new 50% tariffs on a range of Canadian goods tomorrow, from honey to lumber. Prime Minister Mark Carney spoke with U.S. President Donald Trump by phone yesterday, and sources tell CBC News the auto sector remains a big sticking point. The U.S. offered to lower tariffs on vehicles made in Canada from 25% down to 15%. But Ottawa says that's not good enough. Rafi Bujakanian joins us now from Ottawa. Rafi, where do the talks stand right now?
1: Mike, we just got word from our colleagues at Radio-Canada. New meetings are expected today between Canadian and American negotiators with the goal of reaching a deal before these new tariffs kick in. There could also be a call between Prime Minister Mark Carney and U.S. President Donald Trump, a second one. If there is no agreement, Canada is facing a whole slew of new tariffs, higher than any implemented so far by Trump. Now, this round of talks between Carney's top man in Washington, Canada-U.S. Trade Relations Minister Dominic LeBlanc, and his American counterpart Jameson Greer, has been longer, more involved. LeBlanc has been in Washington for more than a week now. Any further talks would have to iron out the sticking points. We know the U.S. is unhappy about the ban on sales of American liquor in place in most provinces here. And we know the Canadian side has been trying to get them to substantially reduce or get rid of existing tariffs on those sectors like steel, aluminum, auto, and softwood lumber.
0: Okay, so we're looking for updates. If the clock strikes 12 and nothing has been signed, what happens next?
1: Well, presumably those new tariffs could kick in immediately, though, of course, over the course of the last year, we've also seen occasions where this frankly unpredictable president has threatened levies and then not gone through with them. Think of his recent musings over Canadian wildfire smoke blowing into the U.S., for example. Could Canada escalate if Trump holds true to his word? We know that when the prime minister met with his provincial and territorial counterparts last month, he asked for ideas for retaliation. And he's also told the media he has plans for any situation that may arise.
0: Okay, thanks, Rafi.
1: You're welcome.
0: The CBC's Rafi Bujakanian in Ottawa. Now, with the clock ticking, Canadian producers are bracing for the impact of no new trade deal. So are their customers. Some American businesses rely heavily on the Canadian goods earmarked for the new tariffs. And as Rihanna Schmuck explains, owners fear they may not survive the next hit.
2: At this point, Julia Holman's Canadian suppliers are friends. She drove to Quebec from Massachusetts last summer to visit the brothers who make one of her best-selling cheeses. She's loyal and wants to keep their products on her shelves at her specialty food store, Fromaggio Kitchen.
3: At the end of the day, we want to help support them and to get more money into their hands.
2: Holman is waiting to hear whether the Trump administration imposes new 50% levies against hundreds of Canadian goods tomorrow. As the American importer, she's the one who gets the bill. She's managed so far by cutting profits, raising prices, or both. But she says a rate of 50% would eventually be too much to handle.
3: There will come a point in time when we do have to make some hard choices. And I think that's the challenge, is we don't want to sacrifice the friendships that we've made. But we also have a threshold of what we can handle as a business and what our customers are willing to pay.
2: Sarah Paxton is in the same boat with her store in Virginia, La Diff. The company sources contemporary furniture from Quebec and Ontario. Paxton can manage the new tariffs for a while, but not forever.
4: We're going to absorb something if we have to. We just can't absorb the whole thing.
2: The new levies would affect a long list of Canadian goods with an estimated value of more than $20 billion. Plus, Holman says, they affect the intangible relationships between importer and exporter. Rihanna Schmunk, CBC News, Washington.
0: There has been another deadly school shooting in the Philippines. Ambulances rushed to help the injured in the southern city of Zamboanga. Police say one student is dead after another student opened fire inside the campus. Officials say the suspect was live streaming the attack before he took his own life. This is the Philippines' second school shooting in just 2 months. Two other people were wounded. The alleged shooter has been identified as a grade 9 student and the son of a Bureau of Customs police commander. The Bureau's deputy commissioner says one of the two guns used in the attack was a government-issued pistol. He is recommending temporarily suspending the commander, who may face charges for failing to properly safeguard the weapon. Well, CBC News has learned that a lead instructor at a children's hockey camp this summer previously pleaded guilty to assaulting children. The Ontario police officer worked with kids for much of the summer despite his conviction. As the CBC's Christian Davino reports, Ontario law does not require summer camps to conduct mandatory background checks on staff.

0: Bradley Gibbs is a Durham Regional Police Officer. He also worked at Kale Hockey Camp in Lindsay, Ontario, despite pleading guilty earlier this year to assaulting two kids known to him. The charges span about a decade and are unrelated to his work at the camp or as an officer. But one victim, who is now an adult, called for the camp to remove Gibbs. We've altered their voice due to a court-ordered publication ban.
1: If I sent my kid to one of those camps, I would be really concerned.
0: The camp said Gibbs would be stepping down in an email to parents after CBC News reached out. The camp wouldn't comment further as the case is before the courts. But Puni Tiwari, a Toronto employment lawyer, warns it still highlights a major issue for the province.
2: There's really nothing that can be done other than parents demanding a refund or pulling their kids.
0: In Ontario, vulnerable sectors checks, which include criminal background checks, aren't mandatory for all camp workers, though many organizations require them voluntarily.
2: This is a big gap in the legislation.
0: The Ontario Camps Association mandates its 400 camps to do those checks, but one of the OCA's board directors, Rankin Middlebrook, says its standards stop there.
3: We don't have anything that says if you have a criminal employee, a staff member with a criminal record, you must do X, Y, and Z.
0: The association is voluntary to join, and KL Hockey is not a member. While the Ministry of Education does license camps for kids 4 and under, it says anything else is out of its jurisdiction. Ontario's Solicitor General also did not respond to questions about potential legislation. Meanwhile, Gibbs remains in an administrative role with Durham Police. He is scheduled to be sentenced for the assaults next month. Christian DeVino, CBC News, Lindsay, Ontario.
4: A federal court in California will hear opening arguments today in a potentially landmark case against social media giant Meta. Attorneys general from California, Colorado, Kentucky, and New Jersey are suing. They allege the company purposely designed its app to be addictive for children and illegally harvested their data. Over 24 other states are also preparing similar lawsuits. Meta says it is proud of its protections for underage users and looks forward to making that case in court. The company could face damages totaling more than $1 trillion. Well, tonight, nearly 20,000 spectators will pack into Toronto's Scotiabank Arena. They'll be there to watch basketball star Caitlin Clark in the Indiana Fever. The team will take on Canada's only WNBA team, the Toronto Tempo. As Jennifer Yoon reports, the excitement underscores a pivotal moment for women's basketball.
5: It's going to be a full house.
6: Some Torontonians might be cheering against their WNBA team tonight at a home game, but Tempo coach Sandy Brondello's still excited. For the first time on Canadian soil, basketball superstar Caitlin Clark will be taking to the court.
7: Caitlin's going to get a lot of cheers. I love it, even as a Tempo coach here.
6: Clark, who plays for the Indiana Fever, has been pivotal in making women's basketball more popular. Her games draw huge viewership and drive massive ticket sales. With more eyes on the court tonight, the pressure is on for the Tempo, says Brondello.
7: We're in front of our home fans, but now we've got all eyes on us being a national televised game.
6: But it could be a tough match for the Toronto Tempo. The team has just finished a 10-match loss streak. The last time the Tempo took on the Fever in June, Indiana beat Toronto 113-91.
8: We'll try to slow her down as much as we can.
6: Toronto Tempo guard Marina Mabry, bracing for a hard fight against Clark and her teammates, even as she speaks glowingly of her opponent.
8: She's a great scorer, a great passer, great playmaker.
6: As WNBA stars like Clark and the franchise reach record popularity, they're also getting pulled into intense, broader conversations, including on gender and identity. Tempo coach Brondello hoping fans can stay focused on the game.
7: We've got the best players in the world here, and that's what the focus should be on.
6: The game tips off at 7 p.m. Eastern. Jennifer Yoon, CBC News, Toronto.
4: And that is the latest national and international news from World Report. 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I'm Mike Wise. 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

0: Good morning, it's 8:10. I'm Carla Ulrich in Yellowknife with your weather forecast. In Fort Chipewyan and Wood Buffalo National Park, you're looking at a mix of sun and cloud with a chance of showers and a high of 23. In Fort Smith, a mix of sun and cloud and a high of 23. Lutzel Cay, a mix of sun and cloud and a high of 22. Fort Resolution, a mix of sun and cloud and a high of 24. Hay River and Enterprise, clearing and a high of 26. Fort Providence and Kakiza, clearing and a high of 27. In Fort Simpson and Jean Marie River, an air quality warning, a mix of sun and cloud, and a local smoke and a high of 27. In Fort Liard, Nahanni Butte and Sumbaquay, sunny and a high of 26. In Yellowknife, clearing and a high of 22. Wequity, Wati, Gamete, and Benchico, a mix of sun and cloud and a high of 24. In Wrigley, a mix of sun and cloud with a chance of showers, risk of thunderstorm and a high of 23. Norman Wells and Tulita, cloudy with a chance of showers, risk of thunderstorm and a high of 19. In Fort Good Hope, a mix of sun and cloud with a chance of showers, risk of thunderstorm and a high of 22. In Delaney, cloudy with a chance of showers, risk of thunderstorm, local smoke and a high of 20. In Colville Lake, a mix of sun and cloud, local smoke and a high of 19. In Fort McPherson and Sigachik, a mix of sun and cloud with a chance of showers and a high of 19. In Iqaluit, a mix of sun and cloud, chance of showers and a high of 8. In Inuvik, a mix of sun and cloud and a high of 9. Tuktoyaktuk, cloudy, showers and a high of 8. Pawlatuck, a mix of sun and cloud and a chance of showers, risk of thunderstorm and a high of 17. Sax Harbor, cloudy and a high of 10. Uluhaktuk, a mix of sun and cloud and a high of 16. Korluktuk, a high of 21. And Cambridge Bay, a high of 17. News in Indigenous languages is coming.
1: In Duna Kalgo, Tuta Wogutihe, a Kehena Gotegas, and Sisi Mary Ann Williams Riti. 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

0: refused to give me any real number. And I couldn't figure out why, given that it was publicly available. And what we learned when he was arrested is that he was giving publicly to the Democrats, but privately to the Republicans via cutouts in his company, which is illegal, straw donor scheme is what it's called. And he was originally charged with that. They ultimately dropped those charges, but he was allegedly running a $100 million straw donor scheme. So, I mean, the first part of giving away the money is that this was money he'd stolen, we would find out, from his customers. So it's not his money to give away. But worse than that, he wasn't really spending more money on charitable causes than he was on trying to buy political influence. He was a smart investor, and investing in political influence was going to help him pass legislation favorable to the cryptocurrency industry and his company.
1: And then in June, Sam Bankman-Fried applied for a pardon from Donald Trump. What was your reaction to seeing that?
0: Probably the least surprising thing ever.
1: Yeah.
0: Before Sam was arrested, he was writing in his journal. These journal entries became public. And one of the things he wrote down and sort of his plan, as he saw the wagon circling and he was going to go down. Now, his plan was to turn into a Republican. He said he would go on Tucker Carlson's show, a famous right-wing media figure in America, and just switch sides. And he did do that, actually. He went on Tucker's show. So, you know, Sam doesn't have a lot of options. He's in jail 25 years. So it's understandable that he would try any and all ways to get out.
1: We look at those allegations and convictions related to Bankman-Fried and how he was trying to use money to influence politicians, but there's evidence that this is still happening, right? According to a report from Public Citizen, cryptocurrency companies have spent $189 million so far to influence the 2026 U.S. midterms, so just coming up. Why do these companies still have so much influence, or are trying to get that?
0: They have the influence because they have the money. The real money, not the fake stuff. They have the real money from, getting it from their customers, right? When you put your real money onto these cryptocurrency exchanges, they have access to a lot of funding. And they spend that money in a way that is, quite frankly, very strategically smart on their end, which is to buy political influence in Washington, D.C. and elsewhere, so that they can get legislation passed that allows them to continue to operate in a way that's historically unprecedented, where they aren't really regulated like banks, they aren't regulated like stocks, like securities, where there would be investor protections. And so they're spending the money wisely, buying political influence in Washington.
1: I want you to tell me a bit more about Donald Trump and his meme coin, because his mandatory financial report shows that he made more than $1.4 billion U.S. from cryptocurrency. Does the fact that the president of the U.S. is making money from cryptocurrency lead more people to get into it?
0: Of course. Of course. When I got into investigating crypto in 2021, the celebrities were out hawking it. This was the year of the Super Bowl with all of the crypto ads, and Matt Damon and various actors and entertainers, athletes. Crypto industry uses people of stature in order to convince others that this is a worthwhile idea, worthwhile investment. And I think, you know, the president of the United States is arguably the largest, the biggest celebrity of them all. But Trump's embrace of crypto is really fascinating. He only started to embrace crypto in 2024 when running for re-election. Previous to that, as late as 2021, he called Bitcoin a scam. Mm-hmm. So he figured out in 2024 there was a persuadable group of guys that he could go after who might vote for him if he said he was pro-crypto. And he realized, quite frankly, how much money he could make being pro-crypto. And he's done that, right? As you said, he's made over $1 billion while in office in just his first year. It's a level of corruption that is unprecedented in American history. And it is accomplished primarily through cryptocurrency.
1: You mentioned regulation. The U.S. government passed what's known as the Genius Act last year. Now there's a Clarity Act proposed. Both are designed to regulate cryptocurrency. Can that work? Is there a way to have this work and not be a scam?
0: There's no way, I would argue, to make it not a scam in the sense that

0: that if you're investing in cryptocurrency, what are you investing in? What is the thing that you are actually getting access to as your investment? Really nothing. It's just lines of computer code stored on ledgers called blockchains. So there, crypto has no relation to anything in the real world. So I and others, Nobel Prize winning economists, much fancier than me, have argued that crypto is essentially a Ponzi scheme. That being said, Ponzi schemes are regulated. They are regulated under, in American law, by the Securities and Exchange Commission, because they are investments. They're just investments that are fundamentally fraudulent. I have argued since I've been doing this that cryptos need to be regulated like securities. The crypto industry is very afraid of this. They would fight this tooth and nail because they don't want investors to be protected. You know, if they did, they would agree to this willingly. So I'm not asking for crypto to be outlawed or banned. I don't think that would work. I think it would just, you know, continue to exist in these gray black markets as it has since its inception. I'm just asking for it to be regulated properly so that investors can be protected.
1: What are you hoping people get from watching your film?
0: Well, I know our conversation has been quite serious, but the film is quite fun.
1: It is. Yeah.
0: Okay, good. It's not a chore. It's, you know, it's a 90-minute comedy about how stupid this whole thing is and dangerous. You know, if there's one thing Donald Trump has taught us, it's that something can be both incredibly stupid and extremely dangerous at the same time. These are not mutually exclusive. And so I hope they have a good time, you know, and they tune in and watch it and learn something, because you don't need to know anything about crypto going into it. In fact, it's almost better if you don't. If you've heard the word, that's plenty. And I will walk you through what you should take away from it, in my opinion. But I hope they have a really good time watching it. It's a fun movie.
1: Was that sense of fun deliberate, like a way to kind of knock away the shame around this and kind of get at an amusing way to deal with a complicated issue?
0: Yeah, absolutely. I was looking at films by Michael Moore, Roger and Me, his first film is probably the film that influenced me the most. But I wanted to have fun with it. You know, it clearly the film has a purpose, a social purpose, but I don't want to sit there lecturing people. I can watch talking head documentaries all day long. I'm a total dork, but I understand that for many people, you know, let's throw some jokes in. Let's have a little fun with it. And I also did get my wife, Marina Baccarin, who's a pretty well-known actress to be in the movie as well. So there's some fun little cameos and bits that we do in there while we're leading you down my crypto rabbit hole journey.
1: Thank you so much for joining us, Ben.
0: Thank you.
1: Ben McKenzie is an actor and the director of Everyone Is Lying to You for Money. If you search for it online, you'll find details about the film's digital release this Saturday, August 22nd. It's a virtual screening followed by a Q&A with Ben McKenzie. Ticket holders will also be able to watch the film anytime through September 6th. Ben McKenzie also co-authored a book on the subject. It's called Easy Money, Cryptocurrency, Casino Capitalism, and the Golden Age of Fraud. Now, for fans of his from his earlier claim to fame, here is the theme of the OC. This is Phantom Planet with California.

0: That was Phantom Planet with California. Coming up after your regional update.
1: I'm so sick of this. I hate it. I keep saying our community is never going to recover from this. I mean, yes, is there a little snippet of hope? Yeah, but I'm pretty worried that we're not going to.
0: We return to a small town in Saskatchewan where a cult has moved in and divided the community. Today, the town votes for a new mayor in a desperate battle to heal the divide. That's coming up on the CBC podcast, The Cult Queen of Canada. This is a dramatic episode with suspense over the election results and the community's uncertain future. That's in 90 seconds. I'm Lindsay Duncombe, and you're listening to The Current. Stay with us.

0: Good morning, I'm Carla Ulrich with an update from the CBC North newsroom. Labor and delivery services are suspended at Inuvik Regional Hospital this week due to a staff shortage. The suspension is expected to last until Sunday, with patients being redirected to Yellowknife. This has been a reoccurring issue in the territory. Inuvik lost birthing services for 4 months in 2024, and Yellowknife lost services for 3 months in December 2022. The territorial health system is offering generous benefits in an effort to recruit short-term doctors to Inuvik, like premium rates and financial incentives. And Bobby Burke will be the new administrator for the Hamlet of Enterprise for the next 6 weeks. He says residents are frustrated that they didn't get more time to rebuild before the territory dissolved the council last week. Two councillors resigned in July, leaving the Hamlet with just two active councillors, not enough to pass motions under the Hamlets Act. This is the second time in 2 years that the Hamlet has been under an administration. The Hamlet will hold an election in the next 6 weeks. CBC North has reached out to the Department of Municipal and Community Affairs for comment on this story. And now a look at your weather forecast. In Iqaluit, Tuktoyaktuk, and Inuvik, you're looking at a mix of sun and cloud and a high of 9. Pawlituk, a mix of sun and cloud and a high of 17. Sax Harbor, cloudy and the chance of showers and a high of 10. Uluhaktuk, a mix of sun and cloud and a high of 16. Korluktuk, a high of 21. And Cambridge Bay, clearing and a high of 17.
1: I'm Lindsay Duncombe, and you're listening to The Current. This summer, we've been bringing you the best of CBC podcasts. Today, we continue with the cult queen of Canada. A tiny town in Saskatchewan is shattered when a QAnon influencer and her cult occupy an abandoned school. In yesterday's episode, the conflict moved to the ballot box, setting the stage for a dramatic mayoral election that could see the town taken over. Here is episode 5, Election Day.
2: It sometimes feels like the deeper I get into the story of Richmond, the further I get from the story

0: of Romana Didolo and her cult. It can feel like the presence of the queen is incidental to the simmering local grievances that have the town divided.
1: Oh my gosh, my skin is so dry.
0: That's why I need you to meet Sarah.
2: Honest, I'm loving my hair since I got here.
1: Oh, right.
2: My family, not so much.
0: Sarah and I met up to talk because of something that happened to her dad.
3: Yeah. And so how long has he lived in Richmond?
2: For 12 years.
3: And what brought him here?
2: I'm pretty sure it's the price.
0: Sarah's dad moved to Richmond for an affordable retirement. We're not using his name or her real name to protect her father's privacy at her request. He spent his first years in Richmond on his own. Sarah says he had a tough time finding community in town. Then he got sick.
2: And he was not doing well. His health was getting worse because he has really progressed MDS, which is leukemia.
0: He lost weight, was weak and tired. Sarah worried about her father from afar. She and her husband were living a few provinces over. Then her dad started getting treatment, blood transfusions and chemotherapy, but the cancer was still progressing. So she was relieved when her dad reported he'd made some friends in town, one woman and one man, neither of whom Sarah wants to name. And her dad started telling her about this group that's staying in the Richmond school, who his friends have introduced him to.
2: She kept bringing him to the school to be with those people and to eat with them. And they used to feed him all the time, which I like that. He's alone. He's an old man.
3: Did he ever say anything about interacting with Queen Romana?
2: Yeah.
3: What does he say?
2: He just said, there's nothing weird going on there. We're like, Dad, what are they doing? It's weird.
4: I do think he buys into her politics a little bit.
2: Yeah.
0: That's Sarah's husband.
2: But we told him
4: I have heard him talking about the fact that we have a government here, like a mayor's here. He considers it treason against the queen.
0: Meanwhile, her dad started talking about a new potential treatment for his cancer.
3: When did you first hear him talk about the med beds?
2: He's been talking about them for a year, hasn't he?
4: Yeah.
3: What did he say about them exactly?
2: Just that they can reverse your aging, they can heal you, they can change your DNA.
0: Med beds. These are fictional medical devices that Romana has been promising her followers are coming soon. Images shared online show futuristic medical pods, often with bright lights and airtight lids. They're said to be able to cure almost anything. They can perform surgeries, regrow limbs, cure diseases, and even reverse aging. This conspiracy theory predates Romana and has been spread beyond the Kingdom of Canada. In the fall of 2025, Donald Trump even posted an AI-generated video of himself promising med beds. But Romana has been selling her followers on med beds for years, and it's gotten some of her older followers hooked. Followers like Sarah's dad. Sarah's dad showed them the messages he'd been exchanging with someone from the cult's Telegram channel who had sent him photo evidence.
4: They share photos and we did a reverse search in the photo. It was from the movie Prometheus.
3: Yeah.
4: They're literally just taking actual science fiction films.
2: And these are actually.
0: He is serious, even considering stopping his chemo treatments.
2: He told me he doesn't want to do it anymore. I'm like, Dad, really? And I think I know why.
3: Why?
2: Because of the med beds. He believes this so much, and it just breaks my heart.
0: Sarah and her husband were getting increasingly worried. They decided to move their family to Richmond to help him out. But then they learned something that makes them worry on another level. Sarah's dad tells them that he's been donating to Queen Romana to secure his spot in a med bed.
2: He says everyone does donations. They don't take anyone's money. It's all donations. Yeah. But still, you have a pensioner who has just enough to afford his living. Why would you take his donation for a thing that doesn't exist? It's to get his spot for the med bed. It's ugly. I couldn't sleep last night. It bugged me so much.
0: When I think about the forces that pull people into conspiracy theories, fear, hate, Facebook algorithms, those things feel at least possible to combat. But hope and health? I really don't know what a daughter in Sarah's position should do. And the woman Sarah doesn't want to name?

0: friend her dad has made in town who continues to bring him to Romana? I'm pretty sure I know who she's talking about. With the Richmond mayoral election finally here, locals like her dad's friend are willing to do just about anything to win, even if that means siding with the cult over their own neighbors or their own family. I'm Rachel Brown, and this is The Cult Queen of Canada from CBC's Uncover. I'm back in Richmond with my producer Pippa to cover the election between Brad Miller and Jody Smith. Brad is the current mayor running for re-election, who has been working tirelessly to get the cult out of Richmond. And his challenger is Jody Smith. Jody sees himself as the neutral option and thinks the opposition to the cult has gone too far. Our plan is to stake out the polls and check in with both sides as the votes roll in. Voting has been on for all of 5 minutes when the doors of the polling station crash open.
1: Don't feel bad, Bill. I got objected to two. And I lived in town for 50 years.
0: Two locals come out, already in a tense conversation. They stand on either side of our car, glaring at each other.
2: But
1: what, Bill?
2: Because somebody else started it.
0: Brad's running mate, Jig, is squaring off against Bill, a friend of Jody Smith's, over who should be allowed to vote in Richmond. Bill and Jig are fighting because both of their votes have been objected to. Brad was told that if the cult was going to show up to cast their ballots today, he would have to object in case he wanted to later contest their votes. But Brad has really been going for it. And so in turn, Jody's team serves it right back to him, tit for tat, Jig for Bill. Two sides of the battle for Richmond. Jig representing the so-called elites, the anti-cult side, and Bill standing in for the seniors, who are more sympathetic to the presence of the cult. After the fight, Jig stays by our car for another moment to debrief.
1: And again, here's small town stuff.
3: Yeah.
1: Bill's son is married to my wife's sister.
0: In a way, these men are extended family. But since the cult arrived, that familial bond has been torn apart. As we're talking, a vehicle pulls up and parks. Inside, the driver stares daggers at me from behind her cat-eye glasses. It's Melinda Fisher. As you might remember, it took a long time to get Melinda to talk to me. But once she did, she really talked. But then, I published a feature article for The Walrus magazine about the story, and suddenly, she stopped talking to me. I hadn't been able to get a hold of her in months. Then just as we were driving into town to cover the election, I got a text.
3: So I just got a message from Melinda that says, "Too bad, you used your own article for your narrative. You burnt your bridges here so long." Well, I guess that's the end of my relationship with Melinda, though. She hadn't been responding to me for a long time, so.
0: And now here she is, and we're locked in a staring contest.
3: She's looking at us. I'm not looking away. It's kind of like a game of chicken. Yeah. She's looking right at us. She's been looking at us like straight for a long time.
4: She's got somebody with her.
0: Right beside her is an older man. He gets out of the car with a cane. Melinda comes around and supports his arm as they walk towards the polls. Jig tells us he's a local and is quite sick.
1: So she would have went to get him so that he could vote. I doubt he'll ever be back here again from, like, he's got cancer and he's not in very good
0: shape. Oh my gosh. An older guy with cancer, with Melinda. It suddenly dawns on us who this is. Sarah's dad, one of Queen Romana's followers. We watch as Melinda and this frail man make their way to the polls. She's successfully adding one voter to the Jody Smith side. But will her larger plan work? Will any of the 12 cult members she added to her land title actually vote? It's not unusual for Richmond to feel surveilled, with the cult security patrolling the grounds and filming everyone walking by. But today, I look over and the school grounds are mysteriously empty.

0: And not only that, they've put up these huge tents on top of the school. On a recent broadcast from the cult, they'd been talking about preparing for a natural disaster, like the massive floods that had just hit Spain that fall.
1: If you see water coming from underground, move to higher ground immediately.
0: This seems unlikely in Saskatchewan in the winter. I wonder if they're inside the tents watching the town, surveilling the polling station, deciding when to make their move. After the drama this morning at the polls, I go check in with Jody Smith.
2: How certain are you that you'll win?
3: Fairly certain. I've done the tally, and I think pretty sure I'm going to win. Not by a big margin, though. I don't know if there'd be 10 votes between us. So it's going to come down to getting every vote out.
0: Jody has set up a war room in a little industrial building on the edge of town, where he and the other seniors gather for coffee every morning. Signs on the walls say things like, "Sorry for calling you stupid, I thought you knew." And there's an industrial-sized coffee urn brewing all day. Jody is on the phone calling undecided voters. He actually got his phone for this express purpose. He'd never even had a cell phone before.
4: Text and talk only. No data.
5: The dumb phone.
4: It's a dumb phone.
0: And he tells me he's managed to pull a few voters over to his side and even convince a few locals to vote who had never voted before.
3: He says he can't vote for Brian Miller.
6: Brad Miller.
3: Or Brad Miller, I'm sorry. You know, so that's one I wasn't guaranteed on, that's for sure.
0: Jody says his campaign promise to focus on Richmond's problems and leave the cult alone is resonating with voters.
2: If elected, what will you do, if anything, regarding the presence of the Queen?
3: Very little, because the money has been spent trying to evict her, and there's really no legal way of doing it. I don't want to give her any more importance or status than she deserves. If you're going to rant and rave, she's won.
0: Jody's new phone is blowing up with updates throughout the day.
3: 25 for Miller, 35 for us, 6 unknown.
0: If Jody's tally is right, he is way ahead in the polls. I haven't gotten a chance to talk to Mayor Brad today because he's inside the polling station serving as his own scrutineer. We've been talking since he decided, reluctantly, to run for a second term. And he's been feeling the support from his constituents. He read me a text he got a week before the election.
7: I hope and pray our community will continue with your leadership. If it goes right in town, we will heal all together and make Richmond great again. Borrowed that from the last few words. Thanks again. From Trump, I borrowed it. Then he laughed because he knows whatever.
0: The day before the election, Richmond had a community event, a pierogi lunch, and Brad felt even more bolstered. He seemed to be more motivated and optimistic than ever.
8: I think this town can change and heal within a day or two. I'm not kidding. That's how great it will be.
2: So you're feeling pretty confident then?
8: Oh, yeah. If everybody gets out and vote, I think we have no problem.
0: But now it's 1 p.m. on election day. Brad's been in the polls for hours, and I sense some nerves. I check in with his number one ally against the cult, Shauna Sain. She's been running around town as always, helping people vote and staying in the mix. I catch her at home on a brief break.
9: I am. I'm so sick of this. I hate it. I keep saying our community is never going to recover from this.
2: You don't think so?
9: I don't think so. I mean, yes, is there a little snippet of hope? Yeah, but I'm pretty worried that we're not going to.
0: Despite all the drama, there are still undecided voters.
2: Do you know who you're going to vote for mayor?
9: Nope.
0: Roxanne runs Brown Bear Grocery, Richmond's convenience store / liquor store / post office.
10: This town is so divided. No matter what.
9: Government,
10: we get in here, they'll still be fighting.
0: It's 4 p.m. now, and the polls close at 8. 4 hours to go. As soon as we arrive, Jody gives us an update on his tabulations. He thinks the race has tightened up since we last checked in.
3: 31 Miller, 30.

0: 7 us, 6 unknown. We're only 6 votes ahead now. We were 8 votes ahead before.
1: This thing is going to settle about 8 votes apart. Oof. I think.
2: Still, no sign of the Queen or the other cult members at the polls. Those 12 votes could make all the difference. Brad and his wife have invited everyone to join them for a community fire in the park to bring the town together regardless of the election's result.
3: We did it too.
2: It's 5 p.m. now, only 3 hours left in the polls. I head to the park to check in with Brad's supporters as they get the fire set up.
4: But just so you don't get shut again.
2: But as I pull in, I see them standing on picnic tables, pulling posters down from the rafters of the covered area. Brad's wife, Arlene, shows us what they're pulling down. Posters of Brad. But they're not the ones printed by Brad. These are posters making fun of Brad's campaign materials. On Brad's real poster, it said, "Committed to transparency." But here, beside Brad's smiling headshot, it says, "Election Tampering 101. They believe Melinda is behind these posters.
4: We spent hours to make them all nice and with Brad's views on the side, but she defamed them, so I'm just gonna throw them in the fire.
2: We all watch as the posters burn. Not the start to the healing event they'd been hoping for. It's 6 p.m. now, 2 hours left at the polls, and still no sign of the cult. We do a final check-in at Jody's war room. The room has filled up, and everyone seems tense.
1: They just had a whole bunch of people come in. So right now they have 42, and we have 37, 6 unknown. They have approximately 2 votes left to come on my list that could possibly be theirs, and we still have 14 to come.
2: That healthy lead they'd been sure of all day has slipped right through their fingers. Jody looks shaken. Then Melinda enters. She doesn't look at me, but sits at the other end of the table across from my producer, Pippa. I text Pippa under the table. You talk to Melinda.
5: Are you getting the vote out on your phone?
6: Yeah. So what have you done? No, I do the memes.
7: Those are coming in.
6: I'm Search Queen, and then I'm also the meme queen.
5: Can you show me your artwork?
6: Okay.
2: She turns her phone around and shows the poster we just saw Brad's supporters ripping down at the fire pit. Election Tampering for Dummies. Everyone in Jody's war room is very aware of the clock, which now reads 7 p.m. Only 1 hour left before the polls close, and the numbers aren't going Jody's way. Tom Tookshire, the ex-mayor and Jody's right-hand man, makes a phone call. He has a quiet conversation, and then I see him hang up.
5: Who was that?
8: Rick Matz.
5: What did you say?
8: Need a couple more votes. It's time to call the Queen.
2: I'm standing outside the Richmond Community Center, and the votes are being tallied. Next to me is Brad's wife, Arlene. It's pitch blackout and freezing cold. We aren't allowed inside the building, so we're all peering through the front windows, shivering. Some of Brad's supporters crack jokes about what could happen if the vote doesn't go their way.
9: Oh my goodness, we're gonna storm
5: the Capitol. Yeah. Storm the Capitol.
2: After a few more minutes, the vote count finishes. The candidates stand up.
10: You can't really tell if Brad looks happy or not. He looks serious, yeah.
2: Brad and Jody shake hands, exchange a few words. They exit in silence, both wearing poker faces. Jody walks over to the crowd of reporters.
1: Brad and Wade were reelected.
2: Jody lost. Brad has won. And it's awkward. Clearly something went down behind the glass. Jody walks to his car, stone-faced and defeated, as Brad gives us the final count.
11: 60 for me and 42 for him.
12: 9 more than I thought.
2: Yeah. He expected a stronger lead over Jody, and he explains the tense conversation he had with Jody right after the result.
12: But we were called out right away, and you gotta make this town better, and there were some bad

0: upset. It'll never end with her.
1: That's Jody revving his engine, and he drives off. This is not the celebratory moment I was expecting. But then we hear as Brad's supporters get the news. Brad's mood immediately lifts. His win is starting to sink in.
2: Yeah. How's your heart doing now?
0: Good. Yeah. I'm relieved. I'm going fishing tomorrow. I'm going to go down and have a beer here. Hopefully you guys all come over.
1: Meanwhile, Jody's supporters are still in his war room on the edge of town, still in the dark about the results. My producer Pippa is there, recording Jody's supporters. Jody parks on the gravel and gets out of his car. He walks towards the building, slowly, his head down. Someone swings the door open and the room goes silent as he approaches.
3: Final count. Miller 60, me 42. I just lost all hope for the future.
1: And Jody tells the group his version of the conversation he had with Brad after the result.
3: I said, Brad, I hope you can bring these people together.
4: Yeah.
3: And he said, there's only one. You're it.
1: Jody points at Melinda Fisher, who finds this very funny.
3: You're the sole problem in this town. And I said, I got 42 votes. What about the other 40-some people?
4: Yes.
3: No, there's no other problem other than Melinda.
1: They expected a tight race with a Jody win. Then he lost by 18 votes. So something definitely went wrong in their polling. But it's also possible they were banking on 12 voters that never showed up. Queen Romana and her followers. That would have made the race close enough to recount, maybe even contest. But even after Jody's team called Ricky for help, the cult stayed put in the school. My producer Pippa sits with Melinda, who chimes in.
5: Did you guys ever feel tempted to ask? I did ask. I asked
6: Queen Romana if she would consider voting to ensure that Jody would get in, because they do not have any use for Brad Miller.
5: Well, yeah.
1: She actually went to the school to plead her case.
6: I just basically said we really need to get Brad out. We need to change the government. Well, it's illegal to vote, and zero politics, zero religion.
1: Melinda is quoting one of Queen Romana's slogans, zero politics, zero religion.
6: And then she threw at me, well, who do you want me to save? The country or the world or Richmond? That's it.
1: Melinda risked a lot to give the cult voting rights, putting them on the title to her land and making real enemies of her neighbors.
5: So do you feel let down by the school?
6: Mm-hmm. Absolutely, I do. I feel very let down. I think I'm going to keep my distance. Yeah, I think they'll get the message. I'm not going to be so willing to help anymore.
1: But she says she'll keep them on the title to her lot, the one right in the middle of town.
6: It still will be a thorn in Brad's thigh because it just makes them permanent residents here. I will never sell that lot. It will always be mine.
1: And she says she's not going anywhere.
6: Honestly, they're going to have to kill me to get rid of me.
1: I head over to the fire at Heritage Park, where a couple dozen people have gathered to celebrate Brad's win, and the party is on.
7: I'll do it again.
8: We could hear the cheers from the building. So I was like, I'm running to you. And then I went down the wrong street.
1: Brad and his wife Arlene walk up to the fire, arm in arm.
8: Here he comes.
9: Yay.
10: Gotta congratulate the First Lady.
0: Thank you for all coming out and voting. I think we broke a record probably across the world. Probably four people didn't vote in Richmond. And we're going to go forward and we're going to make it positive and we're going to try to put the U back in Richmond.
11: Yes!
12: Hey.

0: Well, first things first, how about a kiss for the real queen?
1: Yeah!
2: Brad kisses Arlene.
3: Hi, Shauna.
4: How are you feeling?
0: I'm so excited. I'm so relieved. Yay. Christmas is coming and the goose is getting fat. Woo!
2: Shauna says this will reinvigorate her and Brad's mission of getting Queen Romana and the cult gone. The anti-cult side had won the election. But once the fire had died down and the hangovers had worn off, it was clear that not much had changed. The town was still divided, and Queen Romana and her cult were still bunkered down in the school. It would take something much bigger, something much more serious than an election, to finally get them out for good.
5: We have a warrant. They have a warrant for what? What kind of warrant did they have?
6: Leave the phone down. You're under arrest. Down on the ground.
2: That's next time on the conclusion of the Cult Queen of Canada.
7: We'll bring you the final episode of The Cult Queen of Canada tomorrow. You can find the full series wherever you get your podcasts. That's our program for today. Stay tuned to Radio 1 for Q. I'm Lindsay Duncombe, sitting in for Matt Galloway. 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

0: 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A British spy has one with an ejector seat.
1: Ejector seat? 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
5: Hannah Mankind broke out globally with his 2024 hit Big Dogs, but his story started much earlier at open mics in Kerala. His latest record is called Monsoon Season, and he'll be here to talk about putting Indian hip hop on the map.
6: From CBC News, The World This Hour, I'm Mike Miles. The mayor of Summerland, BC, Doug Holmes, says more evacuees can now go home.
7: We've revoked the evacuation order for the majority of Summerland. An additional 3,380 properties are now able to return to their homes. So that just leaves the order on 530 properties.
6: Holmes says those properties are still on evacuation order because crews are still doing geotechnical work and testing. Officials say 150 structures were lost due to the Bald Range wildfire. Thousands of residents were forced out of their homes more than a week ago. Air quality alerts remain in effect for many parts of BC's southern interior. Smoke from the wildfires is choking the air and could linger until the weather changes. Aaron Trainer is a counselor with the District of Summerland and was just recently allowed to return home.
8: It's just something that we're all kind of dealing with. In my house, I have an older home, so we have some air purifiers going and that's helping, and you know, fans and stuff like that, and just trying to stay inside when the air quality is not very good.
6: Provincial health officials are expected to provide an update today on the wildfire smoke in southern BC. We're 12 hours away from a deadline for Canada and the U.S. to reach a trade agreement and avoid threatened 50% tariffs on a range of Canadian goods. Sources tell Radio Canada negotiators from both sides will meet again today in Washington. Rafi Bujikanyan looks at what could happen if there isn't a deal.
9: Presumably, those new tariffs could kick in immediately, though over the course of the last year, we've also seen occasions where this frankly unpredictable president has threatened levies and then not gone through with them. Think of his recent musings over Canadian wildfire smoke blowing into the U.S., for example. Could Canada escalate if Trump holds true to his word? We know that when the prime minister met with his provincial and territorial counterparts last month, he asked for ideas for retaliation, and he's also told the media he has plans for any situation that

0: Mayor Royce, Rafi Bujukanyan, CBC News, Ottawa.
1: Construction began on fewer new homes in July. Canada Mortgage and Housing Corporation says the number of starts fell to 229,000. It was 241,000 in June, but more homes were completed. CMHC saying nearly 20,000 homes were finished in July, a rise of more than 8% from the month before. CBC News has learned a lead instructor at a children's summer hockey camp near Toronto worked with kids for much of the summer, even though he pleaded guilty earlier this year to assaulting two children known to him. As CBC's Christian Davino reports, Ontario does not require summer camps to conduct mandatory background checks on staff working with children over 4 years old.
2: Bradley Gibbs is a Durham Regional Police officer. He also worked at Kale Hockey Camp in Lindsay, Ontario, despite pleading guilty earlier this year to assaulting two kids known to him. The charges span about a decade and are unrelated to his work at the camp or as an officer. But one victim, who is now an adult, called for the camp to remove Gibbs. The camp said Gibbs would be stepping down in an email to parents after CBC News reached out. The camp wouldn't comment further as the case is before the courts. Puneet Tiwari, a Toronto employment lawyer, warns it still highlights a major issue for the province.
3: This is a big gap in the legislation.
2: In Ontario, criminal background checks aren't mandatory for all camp workers, though many organizations require them voluntarily. While the Ministry of Education does license camps for kids 4 and under, it says anything else is out of its jurisdiction. Meanwhile, Gibbs remains in an administrative role with Durham Police. He is scheduled to be sentenced for the assaults next month. Christian Davino, CBC News, Lindsay, Ontario.
1: A federal court in California will hear opening arguments today in a major case against social media giant Meta, with attorneys generals from four states alleging the company purposely designed its apps to be addictive for children and illegally harvested their data. Meta says it's proud of its protections for underage users and looks forward to making that case in court. Meta could face damages totaling more than $1 trillion. That is The World This Hour. For CBC News, I'm Mike Miles.
4: Good morning, I'm Carla Ulrich in Yellowknife with your weather forecast. In Yellowknife, you're looking at clearing and a high of 22. Wequity, Wati, Gamete, Bechecon, and Wrigley, a mix of sun and cloud and a high of 24. Norman Wells, Tulita, and Delaney, cloudy with a chance of showers, risk of thunderstorm and a high of 19. Fort Good Hope, a mix of sun and cloud, risk of thunderstorm and a high of 22. And Colville Lake, Fort McPherson, and Sigachik, a mix of sun and cloud, local smoke and a high of 19.
5: I'm Garby Bailey, and for Tom Power, welcome to Q. Houston, Texas has spit out some pretty amazing hip-hop, so when India-born rapper Hanu Mankind landed there as a kid, he quickly found that his love of literature and writing could be channeled through hip-hop. One of his videos has racked up over 280 million views. The global superstar dropped by to talk about how Houston and Bangalore collide in his music. Plus, back in 2020, the clubs in the UK couldn't get enough of a tune from Montreal Skyfall. He was getting the attention from folks like the late designer Virgil Abloh. He learned a lot from that time. Now he's here with brand new music. Today on Q. I want to take you back a little. It's 2024. And Kendrick Lamar's Not Like Us diss track is an anthem. But this is before the Super Bowl, before the flare jeans. And right then, he's at the top of the charts, and something happens. For a moment, arguably the biggest song of the summer is surpassed on Spotify's Global Top 50 by this. It's

ahead of mankind, a.k.a. Saroj Sharukat. He's a rapper, singer, and songwriter born in Kerala, India. But he grew up all over the world, including in Houston, Texas, where he fell in love with rap music. It wasn't until he moved back to India that he really began showcasing his own skills at local open mics, and eventually

0: millions and millions of people took notice. A little while ago, Hanuman Kind was on his first North American tour. We sat down in studio to chat about his debut album, Monsoon Season. You've lived in some places in your life.
1: I have.
0: You moved around a lot as a kid. Nigeria, Saudi Arabia, Dubai, Egypt, Italy, Houston, as we mentioned. Uh-huh. That's a lot of moving around. I wonder what that was like for you as a kid.
1: It was unstable for sure. Yeah. All these, I never really had a choice in the matter, right? We moved as a family. My dad's work required it, so we'd have to bounce around because of it. But because of that, you have to adapt and be malleable, so you can step into these places that have different languages, different cultures, different religions, different ways of approach, and you got to do your best to integrate.
0: Then you end up in Houston. Formative years, and formative stuff going on in Houston. There was, you know, discovering this Houston rap scene. Who were the artists that you were listening to and into? Like, what were you putting on your mixtapes back then?
1: Oh yeah, a lot of Zero, UGK, ABN, Chamillionaire, Powwow, Color Changing Click, Slim Thug, and then of course the South. Also, that's
0: yeah, because you were just, that's like very Southern.
1: That's
0: like,
1: Texas.
0: That's all the South. That's
1: specifically
0: Texas.
1: Yeah. And then, you know, obviously there's 3-6 Mafia, there's Outkast, there's just a bunch of Southern music that we was kind of getting, that we were surrounded by because you're from the South, you know? But then I'm generally a hip hop head too. So I listen to as much music as possible, man. Like, I grew up listening to everything.
0: What was it about hip hop though that grabbed you?
1: I've always been attracted to the power of the word, right? Even before I started doing this, I've always been into literature and poetry. And you know, growing up as a kid, that was one of the things in all the chaos that I was involved in, the way that the hurricane of the lifestyle that I was living. I think that this was one of the things that helped me find a semblance of permanence.
0: Yeah.
1: Right? Just the power of words and how you can communicate, you know, the extent at which you can communicate with it, right? And so hip hop really leads into that, like rap.
0: Did you write a lot before you started
1: I did,
0: rapping?
1: I was into writing.
0: You were into writing, okay.
1: Yeah.
0: All right, I heard that you were into metal as well. You're a bit of a metalhead.
1: Absolutely, yeah. That was just, it matches the sound inside my head.
0: Okay, yeah. Is it because it's so driving and so aggressive?
1: Absolutely, it's
0: That's
1: powerful
0: the thing.
1: And it I don't know, it soothes the soul in a certain way, so when I hear it.
0: How so?
1: It's just like, especially when, at the time in which I had come to America, you know, I was like really not sure of where to turn, what to do. It was just like, you know, just everything's just spinning and there's a lot of weight that I felt like I was carrying with me. So I feel like this matched with the heaviness, you know? So that way I think, you know, I made friends in that space.
0: Okay.
1: Yeah.
0: So you moved back to Kerala and start freestyling at open mics. Do you remember your first open mic?
1: I did. And this was actually, so I'm from Kerala, but I actually moved to Bangalore. Yeah.
0: Oh, is that what happened? Okay.
1: Yeah.
0: Okay.
1: So Bangalore is a city that I had started to do, you know, just like get back into just writing again and the music as a whole. Mm-hmm. So it was, it's a beautiful city.
0: Yeah.
1: It has an incredibly rich and vibrant musical background. And I think the people really do care to try and cultivate that. Not every city in India allows that to happen or makes that happen.
0: Mm-hmm.
1: You know, it's kind of coded in the old ways. Right.
0: So Bangalore, it's kind of in the DNA of the place is to have that heavy cultural thing.
1: Bangalore, you know, it separates itself in that sense.
0: Sure.
1: You know?
0: Okay.
1: I wouldn't be here if it didn't allow for people like me, folks like me to try things out and to give an open ear to us, you know? So yeah, when just trying things out just to, you know, not, you know, go off the deep end in my life. So this was what gave me

0: that.
1: So those first open mics, I read that you would freestyle based on words that people would just throw out at you in the audience.
0: Yeah.
1: Do you remember any of those? Like, what was the craziest thing that you had
0: initially,
1: to rap about?
0: Initially, it was, honestly, when I was in Houston and we were doing this regularly, that was when I was like, oh, prime time. I felt great.
1: Okay.
0: You know, when I came back to it, I was nowhere near as good as I was. I was just like, man, I'm just doing it. You know, mm-hmm. I'm just going to try it. So initially, honestly, I'm glad no one heard that shit. You know what I mean?
1: Was it bad?
0: It wasn't bad. It's just not, you know, it's not at the level at which I'm just like, hey, you know, you'd like this.
1: Right.
0: It's more like, hey, it was like, you got to start from somewhere, right? So for me, right. I was just like adapting. And, you know, I can't be to an audience like that isn't accustomed to the music and the level of hip hop, which we're, that I'm trying, you have to like, you know, mold and adapt. You can't just, like, a lot of shit flies over their heads.
1: Yeah.
0: Again, I grew up very differently. So not all the references, not everything would instantly connect. So it was just a lot of learning, man. You know, and now I'm at a place where I don't have to have that barricade anymore.
1: I still want to talk about that barricade just a little bit. I find it really fascinating because you bring this Houston rap influence to India, to Bangalore and to Kerala, right? Were you surprised by the responses that you were getting from audiences there? Was there anything that, you know?
0: At first, yeah, because there's very few folks that are making music in English like that, independently, you know? Don't get me wrong, there are some incredible artists that are out there, but, you know, not at the point of which you'd be expecting anything real out of it, like heavy or tangible. So I was surprised in the beginning, but then I got past that surprise to just, you know, keep pushing myself.
1: That's right. It would have been easy though to take it all in, like, people are loving this because it's different and I'm being authentic with it. It would have been easy to just lay back.
0: It would have been, but it's not all love, right? It obviously, in anything you do, it wasn't entirely like they were warm and accepting as a country, right?
1: Okay.
0: It's like, it takes time, man. Anything, like, again, at the core root of it all, I was doing it to find myself a sense of purpose and to do it for, you know, for my need to create art, you know? And everybody else came after that, and that's not out of any sort of disrespect. It's just the only way that I think makes sense, you know?
1: So things, like, once you decide, though, things start to move. Like, it's 2023. You're signed with Def Jam India. Rolling Stone India named you the future of music later that year. Then the following year, you release the song Big Dogs. And I want to watch a little bit of that video.

0: 285 million views on YouTube, went top 10 on the global charts.
1: Yeah.
0: You said in an interview that the success of Big Dogs, and I'm going to quote you. Are you ready?
1: Go for it.
0: It proved that one of us could compete with one of them.
1: Mm-hmm.
0: And I want to know what you meant by that.
1: It's just like, you know, my side of the world, things are predetermined for a lot of people.
0: Mm-hmm.
1: It's not their choice. And I think that is backwards in many, many ways, you know, and our history, as rich and vibrant as it is, also has a lot of darkness and pain that's also associated with it.
0: Yeah.
1: So it's like there's a certain way that people think that we can approach things that we do, like art and music, you know, film, all these kind of things. But on top of that, just the way that you walk, carry yourself,
0: mm-hmm.
1: the frame of mind that you can take. Even in that, to that level, right, I think it had applied to be like, hey, man, like, you don't gotta only see yourself in a certain way. You know, when India is a country that has been through quite a lot. You know, we was colonized and we were robbed and pillaged of everything that we had by forces that took it, washed their hands, dusted themselves off, and been like, all right, now

good to go. Mm-hmm. What the f*** is that? You mm-hmm. know what I mean? Mm-hmm. And that has a ripple effect when it comes to the people and the way they think to be like, hey, you know, you have to be careful when you're taking risks, you know, don't like, that. It's scarcity is a very real thing. You know, we're going to run out of, we were starved.

0: but also it applies to Indian households where, you know, where people go abroad and they'll just be like, you got to remember, this is like, do the safe thing, go to school, go to work, and, you know, get a degree, be a doctor, be an engineer, do these things, because it's safer to do that. Those are difficult tasks, absolutely difficult to do it, you know, and props to you if you're able to do that, it's fine. But, you know, it comes from a place of being like, oh, it has to be a certain way. We have to do it because this is what works for us in the past, and it's what's going to work for us for now, or else, you know, it'll be a moment, it's only a matter of time before things fall out of control. So when I said that, it ties into this, being like, hey man, like, I get that, and we must respect our history, but, you know, we can also choose to do things like this. Like, we're at a place, if we take the step to actually progress, mm-hmm. and break free of the bonds of the things that have kept us shackled for so long, mm-hmm. you know, and under the allure of safety.
1: Right.
0: Right.
1: Right.
0: Then we can do incredible things, mm-hmm. you know. So, and the people need to recognize that. And that's kind of where I was with that.
1: I'm Garvey Bailey. You're listening to Q, and you're in the middle of my conversation with the rapper Hanu Mankind. He's a rapper from Kerala, India, who spent some of his formative years in Houston, Texas. That's where he discovered his love for rap and hip hop. He brought that Houston influence back home to South India, and now he's one of the biggest names in the region. South India has been experiencing a bit of a surge in its independent hip hop scene over the last 5 years. So I needed to know how he sees the culture there. Here's more of my conversation with Hanu Mankind.
0: Hip hop as a whole comes from a place of wanting to express yourself and to really put truth out into the world of what you see, feel, and believe in, right? And that's why I love the art form so much, and it's provided me and so many people like me direction and love and, you know, home. Mm-hmm. And when it has come over to our side of the world, it's our truths and our stories that are going to be said, right? So the South is it's like, it's its own, it feels like it's its own country too, you know? We roll differently, we think differently, we move differently, mm-hmm. you know? And that's why, we do what we do. That's why I am who I am, mm-hmm. you know? Mm-hmm. And the music that comes from the South is very much that. People do have, we take the time and effort to think a little bit, you know, to break out of the headspaces, because there's so much of shepherding that happens in the country of being like, you move in this direction, you know? Yeah. Forget about all the issues. No, move in this direction. This is better for us. No, this is better for us. This is the problem. This is the enemy. Like, we don't think like that. The South don't think like that. We actually take the time to be like, okay, what is the reason, you know, that we're moving in this direction? Mm-hmm. Why are you trying to do that to us? Oh, this don't make sense. We believe in true, like, communal harmony, especially in Kerala, right? Mm-hmm. Because, you know, people are trying to pit us against each other by saying that there's religion and your you know, your background and your caste, which are real problems in the country. But mm-hmm. and I'm not saying Kerala doesn't have it. Like, we have our issues, there's no doubt. But we have put in the time and effort, you know, to get to a place where we're way better off. So, you know, in a time where people are doing everything to divide, like, the South is, like, Kerala specifically comes from a place of being like, yo, we're here to cut all that shit out, you know? Mm-hmm. We're here to really, like, come together and do this. And so that's specifically about the South. I just hope that it evolves to a space where it's not just us, you know, the rest of India can also feel that way.
1: Sure.
0: And we can really, like, you know, we can really make some banger shit, you know?
1: Yeah.
0: We can really, like, you know, like, get to that place, ascend, if you may.
1: Mm-hmm. So you released Big Dogs in 2024.
0: Uh-huh.
1: And that same year, ASAP Rocky featured on the remix,
0: mm-hmm.
1: which is great. You also played Coachella last year.
0: Mm-hmm.
1: I'm curious what happens when you go back home after that. What has been the most meaningful moment for you going back home?
0: Being able to provide for my family.
1: Huh.
0: Yeah, my people, my loved ones. That's all. I didn't think I'd be able to do this. And now that I'm here, I didn't get this far just to get this far. But, you know, for a long time, I was a lost case. You know, I don't think.

it would have been. It was very easy to assume that I wouldn't be making shit out of my life, you know. But now we're here, and I can feed my loved ones, my family who's related by blood, and my family who is chosen, you know, through trial and error. I take that. I'm cool with that. Everything else is all is cool. I'm liking working with people that are, you know, big names and great artists, and I'm inspired every day. But foundationally, this is what keeps me going, man. There's a lot of work to be done.

0: You know, you've said that you watch videos of kids in India dancing to your song, not knowing the language you're rapping in, maybe, but it means something to them. It seems like it means something to them. Can you tell me about that and what that feels like?
1: When I did what I did, and you know, things kind of moved in a certain way for the past 2 years.
0: Yeah.
1: The nation as a whole was also like, you know, kind of came together for a bit, which is cool to see. So we're out there in Mumbai, we're out there in Bangalore, which people don't speak Malayalam, which is my native tongue. And they don't speak, they might not even speak English, but you're seeing that they're able to be like, hey, you know, I like this. And not only that, like you know, the world, like that, it's one of us is doing something like this.
0: Mm-hmm.
1: So it was just cool to see, you know, because a lot of those folks are just not, you know, they don't, I'm extremely privileged and I have the luxury to do this. I'm not minimizing my struggle. I'm not minimizing the amount of work that I put in, but I will tell you that 100% there are people who absolutely do not have the luxury and the privilege that we have to even think about making music, because they got to make it to the next meal, man. You gotta, you know, you gotta make, how do you figure out, like, they might not even have houses, right? Like the systems out there, like, y'all actually have welfare, you know what I mean? Like, it's very different out here, man. Like, so in that sense, it's just cool to see when you're seeing kids like that, all of a sudden they're like, hey, for a moment, we can dance to something.
0: Mm-hmm.
1: Man, that's cool.
0: Maybe they see that and they hear that, and then they see you and, you know, and they see possibility as well.
1: Sure.
0: You know, it's one thing to be recognized out here on the streets of Toronto, which I'm sure you're being recognized here, but it's a whole other thing to be famous in India. And I'm just wondering what everyday life is for you when you're there, like when you're walking down the street, like what is happening? Like say you're in Mumbai, what happens? Mm.
1: I don't really walk out nowadays. I'm good. I stay at home. And this isn't like to avoid people or anything,
0: okay,
1: kind of thing. I just live like a hermit.
0: Why?
1: I prefer, you know.
0: Okay. What if you did? What would happen?
1: I usually very, very low key incognito. Like, you won't know that I'm there. I know how to move like a ninja. I'm good. I've been doing this for a while. I've been evading, you know, forces that have been trying to catch me for a bit. So, you know, I know how to dip out. I know how to make sure that they won't, when they come knocking, I won't be at that spot, you know?
0: But look, there's still millions of people around the world who, if you're walking down the street, they want to say, hey, what's up? Like, because what happens is you have a video like that, you make music like this, you tour around, and millions of people feel like they know you now.
1: Yeah.
0: Do you know what I mean?
1: Sure.
0: And so stepping out into the world, like you're just not about that kind of notoriety.
1: I do step out and I'm very grateful. You know, that's cool to know that the art and music and things that it makes us feel connected, because it does. Like, it is a reflection of me, and it is how I feel. And if people are able to connect to that and feel strongly towards that, nothing makes me happier.
0: Mm.
1: But I always say this, like, you know, just because someone is well known or popular, it doesn't mean that there are folks that you should be basing your life decisions off of, or being like, oh man, this is exactly how I want to be. And how, like, a lot of people do not live the same way that you do. They are disconnected to the reality that you go through day to day. And I'm talking about the general populace of the world, you know, especially in India, right? You think about, like, these celebrities that are out there, actors and folks, like, people are like, they legit sometimes worship these folks. Mm. I always say that it's like,

0: like, your real role model should be the folks that, like, or people that you want to follow, or the people that inspire you around you, man. Like, you know, your friends and your family, or, like, you know, your neighbor that decided to take, you know, start a business that no one said you should, you know, but he went ahead and did that. Or, mm-hmm. you know, someone else that, you know, single mom that's taking care of her kids, you know, like, and really putting it out and managing to do that, you know, or, like, just getting a job and working through that, right? Being able to provide for your people, like, that is true strength. You know, yeah. that's resilience. Get inspired by that. For me, people come by, say hi, I'll tell you what's up, what's happening, you know? It's good to see you, and I appreciate the love. Like, you know, I truly do. You know, like, thank you, but, you know, I'm not there yet. I'm not at a point where I'd be like, yo, it's really, you know, like, we've done enough.
1: Right.
0: To deserve all this, so let's see.
1: Thank you so much for being here.
0: Thank you for having me.
1: Yeah, it's been a good time.
0: I appreciate you taking the time.
1: That was my conversation with rapper, singer, and songwriter Hannu Mankind. His debut album, Monsoon Season, is available everywhere. Coming up on Q, the Montreal rapper Skyfall had a song that went gangbusters a few years ago. He caught the attention and admiration of Drake and the former artistic director of Louis Vuitton, the late Virgil Abloh. Skyfall will be here to tell you why he wishes he had appreciated those early days a little bit more. We can all relate to that. And why his artistic process is more about quality over quantity. That's coming up after this.

0: Good morning, I'm Carla Ulrich with an update from the CBC North newsroom. Labor and delivery services are suspended at Inuvik Regional Hospital this week due to a staff shortage. The suspension is expected to last until Sunday, with patients being redirected to Yellowknife. This has been a reoccurring issue in the territory. Inuvik lost birthing services for 4 months in 2024, and Yellowknife lost services for 3 months in December 2022. The territorial health system is offering generous benefits in an effort to recruit short-term doctors to Inuvik, like premium rates and financial incentives. And Bobby Burke will be the new administrator for the Hamlet of Enterprise for the next 6 weeks. He says residents are frustrated that they didn't get more time to rebuild before the territory dissolved the council last week. Two councillors resigned in July, leaving the Hamlet with just two active councillors, not enough to pass motions under the Hamlets Act. This is the second time in 2 years that the Hamlet has been under an administration. The Hamlet will hold an election in the next 6 weeks. CBC North has reached out to the Department of Municipal and Community Affairs for comment on this story. And now a look at your weather forecast. In Iqaluit, Tuktoyaktuk, and Inuvik, you're looking at a mix of sun and cloud and a high of 9. Pawlituk, a mix of sun and cloud and a high of 17. Sachs Harbour, cloudy and the chance of showers and a high of 10. Uluhaktuk, a mix of sun and cloud and a high of 16. Korluktuk, a high of 21. And Cambridge Bay, clearing and a high of 17.
1: Bailey, sitting in for Tom Power, you're listening to Q. Do you know this quote from The American Office? You know the show. It's when Andy says, "I wish there was a way to know you were in the good old days before you actually left them." It's this idea that sometimes when the best things are happening to us, we don't even know that we are in the midst of the best of times. We don't appreciate it in the moment. That's what the musician Skyfall is realizing these days. Skyfall is originally from St. Vincent and the Grenadines and moved to Montreal as a kid. His music exists at the intersection of grime, electronic music, and hip-hop with a sprinkle of Caribbean influences. This tune was huge for him in the UK.

0: From 2020, that Skyfall with Ting Turn Up, such a big track for him in the UK club scene. As you're about to hear today, he says he didn't truly appreciate how special that time was. Not only was his song huge, he was catching the attention of folks like the famous designer and DJ, the late Virgil Abloh. Now, he's a little bit older and a little bit wiser, and he has new music out. But he's trying something a little different. He's released the single as his first physical 45 record. It's an old school approach to releasing music. Skyfall joined me in the studio to talk about his story and set up the A side of his single. Skyfall, welcome to Q.
1: Blessing. Good to be here.
0: It's nice to have you here. I want to start with your musical inspirations, because I read, I feel like you have a lot of influences in your sound. I can hear it. But I read that some of your early influences, before you got into a grittier sound, you were listening to Justin Bieber and Selena Gomez and One Direction.
1: Yeah.
0: And singing with your mom, who is apparently a good singer.
1: Yeah.
0: What do you remember about singing with her? What were you all singing?
1: Well, most of my aunt.
0: Your auntie?
1: My mom, yeah.
0: Okay.
1: My mom was more like, she's a choir director.
0: Oh, was she?
1: Yeah, for a little while. But my aunt, she's a great singer as well. So she would teach us like a lot of the new songs that would come out. Because at that time I was still young, you know. But what helped me kind of get into that kind of music was the Family Channel. You remember that channel?
0: Oh, yeah, of course. Yeah.
1: So, you know, like Wizard of Waverly Place would be,
0: yes,
1: you know, like playing all these kinds of shows, you know. So I would get into that and the soundtracks and also the actors,
0: mm-hmm,
1: who I didn't know, you know, were actors before they became singers, right? So when you kind of like see that they can do so many different things,
0: yeah,
1: you kind of like, okay, maybe I can do that too. So I wanted to be an actor at that time, you know.
0: Is that right?
1: Yeah, more than being a singer. Yeah.
0: Okay.
1: Yeah.
0: So, but something hit you about singing. Was that your mom's influence? Like, if she was
1: no.
0: a choir director, it wasn't at all, eh?
1: No, it was school. School. When I went to I went to a school now, where we had music class, but it wasn't the regular music class. We had music classes after school and during classes. So the music teacher would come, take me out of class,
0: mm-hmm,
1: and I would have a private session with her.
0: Okay.
1: And so this would be a one-on-one session where she teaches you how to write. Sometimes if you want to play keyboard, she'll teach you that. But that wasn't my interest. I more so liked writing.
0: Right.
1: At the time I didn't even know that I liked writing.
0: Mm-hmm.
1: I was just going with the flow.
0: Yeah.
1: And it was more so to get out of class. Yeah.
0: Of course.
1: Because, you know, 75 minutes in class is boring, man. You know, sometimes when you look back at it now, you say, damn, they didn't teach me nothing, man. You know? Just teach me to waste time.
0: All that time.
1: Yeah.
0: Didn't come out with much.
1: No.
0: But you did have the music classes, which is nice. So your song, Ting Turn Up.
1: Yes, I.
0: Okay. It blew up
1: yeah.
0: in the UK
1: yeah.
0: in 2020.

0: led to a lot of opportunities for you. And I wonder if I can take you back to that time.
1: Let's fly.
0: It was a good time, right? Yeah. Like that must have been so exciting. Is there a person or a moment that stands out during that time where you're like, what is happening? Or that felt really, you know, like all the work has been worth it.
1: You know what? In that time, I didn't even take it in like that, you know?
0: Really?
1: I was kind of like, yeah, cool, nice. Another good thing, you know? Cool, nice. And just keep it moving. Cool, nice.
0: Mm-hmm.
1: Talk to my friends about

0: about it, like, you know, over and over for sure. But I only started appreciating what happened recently. You know, because, you know, sometimes you get time to look back on memories. Memories are some of the greatest things, right? So look back at the memories and you can ponder a bit. I like to think and walk, you know.
1: Mm-hmm.
0: Just like think about life. So when I get the chance to do that now, kind of make me feel like, oh, damn, boy.
1: Yeah.
0: I really didn't appreciate this boy.
1: Mm-hmm.
0: Because I didn't say anything about it, you know. God wanted to say something about it.
1: Yeah, yeah.
0: Once it's happening, you can't just be nonchalant about it. Live life, go ahead. Oh, yeah, boy, tomorrow we're going to do another show.
1: Mm-hmm.
0: And not give talks, you know.
1: Yeah.
0: So I think that in that time, definitely should have given thanks and meditate what was going on at the same time, you know?
1: Right.
0: Because it's good to meditate what's going on so that you can know how to evaluate the future as well. If you just smooth sailing and you don't even know, you let the boat smooth sail, then you kind of go back and lay down and say, yeah, boy, maybe we go get there, you know?
1: Yeah.
0: You ain't gonna get there.
1: You won't get there.
0: No. Yeah. So, yeah, I kind of now don't want to just sail on the water and just lay down, you know, and say, yeah, boy, maybe it's gonna happen. Nah. It need to happen realistically by planning what I want to do and creating these things, you know? Yeah.
1: Yeah. Well, 5 years ago, like, that's a long time ago, for one.
0: Yeah.
1: And you're younger, like, when you're younger, I think that you don't take for, like, you take for granted the great things that are happening to you in the time. And it's as you get older that you're like, wait a second, I need to appreciate that moment that I'm in when the good things are happening.
0: Yeah, that's true.
1: Yeah. So I read about this exciting thing that happened with you that apparently the late fashion designer and DJ Virgil Abloh took an interest in you and your work. Can you tell me that story? What happened?
0: So I don't know. When I released that song,
1: mm-hmm.
0: I just started seeing a bunch of people tagging me. Not tagging me, sorry. Sending the story to me.
1: Oh, okay.
0: Yeah. So he would, like, on his, like, evening drives or something, I don't know, he would post my song and while he was in the car.
1: What?
0: And this would happen, like, repeatedly, you know what I'm saying? Like, even before I saw it. So I only got to see it a little bit. And then I met him in person my first time in London. I think it was, like, my first or second night.
1: Mm-hmm.
0: And so he was DJing. And I got to come out, perform. So it's kind of like he DJed my set, you know?
1: Wow.
0: It was a vibe, yeah. But we didn't really get the chance to fully connect. I would have loved that, but he took he would play my songs as well at parties, you know. I would see those videos as well. That shook me, you know.
1: Yeah.
0: We got to speak in the DMs as well. I didn't study him even like as much as I did after.
1: Right.
0: When I got to know who he fully was,
1: because mm-hmm.
0: before that I would just hear, you know, like Off-White.
1: Mm-hmm.
0: This and that. Didn't know exactly what he himself did, you know. So I got a chance to like fully go and check out a few different things, you know.
1: Mm-hmm.
0: Not deeply, but get to know the brother.
1: Yeah.
0: Yeah. And that's as well one of those things that I'm saying, you know, that I look back at it and I didn't give thanks for it as
1: right.
0: much as I would have loved to, you know? Yeah.
1: Yeah, I get that. I get the impression that you and your team are more focused on quality than quantity. You're not like pumping out tune after tune after tune. It's more like you're getting like quality work done and then putting it out into the world. And you guys just did something that is pretty cool for this new single, Sun Up. Can you tell me about what you did around this song?
0: Yeah. Well, I think that, well, first of all, this whole journey, it goes like this. It's never

0: It's never like we say a smooth sailing where you focus,
1: it's not
0: right?
1: A straight line.
0: Yeah.
1: Yeah.
0: So there are many challenges getting certain things done. There are certain things that I would have loved to show the world while I was coming up. And, you know, certain things didn't go how I wanted it to go. But that's a lesson learned.
1: Sure.
0: Right? And as we get to right now, a song like Sun Up give me fire in the fire bed.
1: Okay.
0: To be able to, you know, feel kind of confident about, not even to be able to, because I never lost that confidence. I never really, it never left me, you know what I'm saying? But just the elements and the world that it lives in, I want to create more music like that. So just being able to do so gave me a kind of boost. But yeah, that when I started making that, I was in London, in Greenwich, with Luke and David. And these guys are very talented.
1: Are these producers?
0: Yes, I.
1: Okay.
0: They are a duo called Duke as well. And working with these guys, you know, it's kind of like when I'm working with some of my favorite producers as well. I don't really have to tell them too much. I just give them a 1-2, like, okay, maybe I want this, like, this bounce, you know, that Skeng have, you know? It's nice dancehall bounce, you know? And then you can get a different vibe over here and mix and match kind of thing, create a new world. So my manager, Joe, we were kind of figuring out what we wanted to do. And Joe brought the idea to me that we should do a 45.
1: Yes, okay.
0: So I've never done a 45 before, but I love that kind of stuff, you know. And like we were saying earlier, you don't really appreciate the old music. But, you know, I got the chance to, like, go and develop my way of thinking, you know, grow a bit, get into the lover's rock.
1: Yeah.
0: And Calypso, all of that stuff. Because you grew up hearing it, you know, in the background, Christmas time, carnival time, all these things. But, you know, it's kind of like as you grow older, you kind of, you know, move away from these things, you know? So, Sun Up, I wanted to talk about the kind of bad mind people and wrong energy that lives where we come from, you know?
1: Yeah.
0: We know about these kind of bad mind behavior, right? So I kind of wanted to kind of speak about these things. And these guys, they know how to make the right beat for it. So, you know, it's like as soon as they start making a beat, it came to my mind what to do, you know? So making a song and Hilly Fields as well, together, having those as a duo, it felt right to put it out together. So Joe said, let's do a 45. I was like, yes, let's do it. Sometimes you don't really have to kind of like decide too much what you know, think on what you want to do. You just decide on the moment, you know.
1: For sure.
0: If the idea comes, let's do it.
1: Yeah.
0: And so, yeah, we wanted to do a 45 to make it a special release where people can feel like they have something that's a part of me and not just like a t-shirt only. You know, they can listen to something and be like, oh yeah, you don't know this boy.
1: Yeah.
0: When I was young, you know, man. When I was young.
1: This used 45s, to be, that on, was the man. Thing. A 45 is the thing, you know.
0: Yeah.
1: Every DJ had their 45s. Every, you know, it was a nice single, tight, pull it out of your bag.
0: Yeah.
1: So slap it on the turntable.
0: Yeah, I need to experience some of those kind of parties, you know, like, where there's more 45s and all that stuff. And I would love to do more 45s where I'm, you know, just like doing some more Lovers Rock stuff on there as well.
1: Yeah.
0: Whether it's Lovers Rock, rap, anything.
1: Whatever it is. Love it.
0: Yeah.
1: Skyfall, I want you to introduce Sun Up for us so that we can play the tune.
0: Yo, Skyfall there. You done this scene already. Straight from Vinci. Baga, the real capital. Na Kingston. Yes, I, Sun Up.

0: Montreal Skyfall with a tune called Sun Up. It's out right now. You know, when your wise friend, we all have one, maybe it's you in your friend group, I don't know. But you know, when that wise friend says stuff like, you'll learn more from your failures than your triumphs. Well, the actor Sterling K. Brown lives by those words. And this wasn't something he came up on casually. Today, we've come to know Sterling as a leading man. He played Randall in the beloved series, This Is Us. That's the role that made him a household name. You might have also seen him in The People versus O.J. Simpson or the movie American Fiction, for which he was nominated for an Oscar. These days, he's a lead in the Hulu series Paradise, and he just received an Emmy nomination for his role. But for all his success, acting wasn't his initial path. He went to Stanford to study economics with the intention of working in finance. That didn't pan out, and he eventually transitioned to acting full-time. But even after he started pursuing acting, he had many moments where he tried and failed, so much so that he started to embrace the idea of failure. There was one incident of failure that really marked him and set him down this path. He told Tom Power about it.
1: The story I heard is that you auditioned for To Kill a Mockingbird. Was this in high school as well?
2: Yes, it
1: and,
2: was.
1: And you auditioned for the role of Tom Robinson, and you didn't get it. And it seems to me like not getting it changed you in some way or sparked something in you. Can you talk a little bit about that? Do you know what I'm talking about?
2: I know exactly what you're talking about. You probably learn more from the losses than from the wins.
1: Yeah.
2: And it was a situation where I was very prepared for this audition. I had sat and I'd watched the movie over and over again. Like, I think for a long time, I thought I was going to name my firstborn child Atticus, because I just loved the character that much. And when I lost it, gosh, Tom, I don't even know what the actual lesson is, but it made me realize how important it was to me. Right, because I cried. I sat on, we had a field trip right after I found out that I hadn't got the part. Again, my buddy Michael Hogan was sitting right next to me, and he just sort of like sat next to me and let me cry. And he didn't say anything. And it was like a perfect moment of male bonding, right? He's like, I don't have to say anything, but I'm gonna be here while you're going through what you're going through. It did make me realize that I loved it, right? That it was, maybe it was more than just a hobby, even though it wasn't something that I could commit to.

0: being a profession, but that there was a deep love for illuminating the human connection, and the opportunity to do it meant something to me, because when the opportunity was deprived, I grieved it. I don't know if the lesson's any bigger than that, but it was yeah. a big moment.
1: Sometimes it's losing something to figure out how much it actually means to you. But you could have lost it forever. I mean, that's the thing that I'm struck by, is that so you go in and you're very much in the world of like economics, and you're definitely very much in the world of finance when you first start.
0: Yeah.
1: You know, you there's a great line I read from you where you talk about all the sacrifice your mom, all the hard work your mom did so that you could just have a life at all. And you said, you know, I wanted to make sure my mom got a good ROI. Like, I wanted to make sure my typical finance thinking, but like, I wanted to make sure my mom got a good return on investment in me.
0: Yes.
1: So my question is, when you do change the drama into theater and you do have that experience you just told us about, what are the things you had to consider in order to make that decision? That's a risk, man, you know?
0: Yeah, it was a big choice. So I feel like at the end of the day, it was something that wouldn't allow me to say no to it. Like, some people feel like they go towards it and that they choose it. And I felt like it chose me as much as I chose it. Meaning, I tried to do econ, and I tried to have my internship at the Federal Reserve Bank. And I tried to do all the things on paper that looked like they were the right things to do. And every time I got on stage, Tom, there was a different part of my soul that caught fire. And I think for a long time, I'd be like, oh man, this feels amazing. Oh, well, let me get back to the real world now. And then after a moment, you listen to the still small voice, call it God, call it Mother Nature, call it spirit, call it whatever you want to, call it yourself, right? But like, it kept saying, you know, this is for you.
1: Yeah.
0: You know, this is for you. So why are you trying to turn the volume down on that and turn the volume up on all the things that are supposed to be? And I think there was a permission after like a deep period of prayer and introspection that just said, oh man, I've got it backwards. I'm supposed to be listening to the other voice.
2: 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Sterling is nominated for Outstanding Lead Actor in a Drama Series for his role in the Hulu show Paradise. 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

0: Away from Scarborough's own Jason Painter. That's a tune called It's Not About Me. That's it for Q today. Tomorrow on the show, Laura Marling is known for writing introspective and deeply personal music. Her latest album is a surprise. She's taking on the songbook of one of Canada's most beloved children's entertainers. She's taking on the music of Raffi. That's coming up on the show tomorrow. If you want to get in touch with the show, we are on Facebook, Q with Tom Power. We are CBC Q on Instagram and TikTok. 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I'm Garvey Bailey, sitting in for Tom Power. Catch you next time.
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3: Sade Adu is the woman. Sade is the band she leads. Both of them change pop music in ways that you see even right now. Later this year, Sade will be inducted into the Rock and Roll Hall of Fame. The group chat will tell you about the legacy of Sade Adu and her band, Sade.
4: From CBC News, The World This Hour, I'm Sarah McMillan. Trade talks between Canada and the U.S. are at the 11th hour. 50% tariffs on a swath of goods will take effect at midnight, unless the two countries reach a deal before that deadline. As Sarah Levitt reports, Canadian businesses are bracing.
5: We can't really make our decisions based off one political deadline.
6: Rahim Malou says he's getting tariff fatigue, but that he can't deny the ongoing negotiations and back and forths are hurting his bottom line. He's the managing director and owner of Conquest Steel.
5: It creates a very unpredictable business climate.
6: In the midst of ongoing negotiations, the midnight deadline, which will add new tariffs to already existing ones, looms. Nearly $28 billion worth of duties on a range of exported goods from wine and honey to clothing, electronics, and hockey sticks. And while the auto, steel, and aluminum sectors won't be hit by the new tariffs, businesses are keeping watch, hoping negotiations lead to changes in existing tariffs on their sectors. A source briefed on trade talks confirms that auto remains a sticking point, though, with Prime Minister Mark Carney describing the talks as delicate and intense. Sarah Levitt, CBC News, Montreal.
4: More evacuees in Summerland, BC are now being allowed to return home after a devastating wildfire. Mayor Doug Holmes announcing that this morning on CBC's regional morning show, Daybreak South.
7: We've revoked the evacuation order for the majority of Summerland. An additional 3,380 properties are now able to return to their homes. So that just leaves the order on 530 properties.
4: Holmes says those remaining properties remain on evacuation order because crews are still doing geotechnical work and testing. Thousands of residents were forced out of their homes more than a week ago. The Parti Québécois is getting a jump on election promises ahead of a fall campaign in Quebec. Leader Paul Saint-Pierre Plamondon says his party will call a sovereignty referendum if they win power, but won't hold one while President Donald Trump is in office in the U.S. Saint-Pierre Plamondon says he wants to avoid having the issue hijacked by the ups and downs of U.S. politics. The PQ has been leading in a number of polls ahead of October's election. The Ontario government is vowing to mandate criminal background checks for people working at summer camps. The move comes after CBC News reported that an instructor at a hockey camp continued to work for much of the summer after pleading guilty this year to assaulting two kids, which is allowed under current legislation. Christian DeVino reports.

0: Bradley Gibbs, who is also a Durham Regional Police officer, worked at KL Hockey Camp until last week, despite pleading guilty earlier this year to assaulting two kids. One victim, now an adult, spoke with CBC News. "We've altered their voice due to a court-ordered publication ban.
1: If I sent my kid to one of those camps, I would be really concerned."
0: After CBC Toronto reached out, the camp announced Gibbs would step back. The case highlights a major issue for the province, according to Toronto employment lawyer Puneet Tiwari.
2: "This is a big gap in the legislation.
0: As it stands, vulnerable sectors checks aren't required for all camp workers in Ontario. Some organizations do them voluntarily, but what actions they take after is up to them." The Premier's office responded, stating it would look to make criminal background checks mandatory for all summer camps. Gibbs remains in an administrative role with Durham Police. He is scheduled to be sentenced for the assaults next month. Christian DeVino, CBC News, Lindsay, Ontario.
3: A federal court in California is hearing opening arguments today in a major case against social media giant Meta. Attorneys general from four states are suing, alleging the company purposely designed its apps to be addictive for children and illegally harvested their data. More than two dozen other states are also preparing similar lawsuits. Meta says it's proud of its protections for underage users and looks forward to making that case in court. Meta could face damages totaling more than $1 trillion. And that is The World This Hour. For CBC News, I'm Sarah McMillan.
4: Good morning, I'm Carla Ulrich in Yellowknife with your weather forecast. In Yellowknife, you're looking at clearing and a high of 22. Wequity, Wati, Gamete, Bechecon, and Wrigley, a mix of sun and cloud and a high of 24. Norman Wells, Tulita, and Delaney, cloudy with a chance of showers, risk of thunderstorm and a high of 19. Fort Good Hope, a mix of sun and cloud, risk of thunderstorm and a high of 22. And Colville Lake, Fort McPherson, and Sigachik, a mix of sun and cloud, local smoke and a high of 19.
5: I'm Al-Amin Abdul-Mahmoud. This is Commotion. And right now, it's all about Sade.

0: Come on. That is Your Love is King, the debut single from the Brit soul band Sade. The year was 1984, and that song, along with their debut album Diamond Life, would introduce the world to that voice and that sound and that woman whose impact continues to inform pop music even right now. Sade will be inducted into the Rock and Roll Hall of Fame later this year. I spoke with Professor Mark Anthony Neal, Tola Oshitello, and DJ Lene Denise about her and the band's legacy. Here's that conversation. Welcome to Commotion, all of you. How's it going?
1: Always good to be here.
2: Good. I'm blessed.
0: It was delightful to have the song come on, then watch all of you be sort of transported. It was actually just like a physical response. Like, no one needed to say anything. All of you just started to just kind of do the groove thing. And that's the thing we are going to get into. Mark, I'll start with you on this one. We've got a lot of ground, obviously, to cover. But just very briefly, how does Sade Adu, who's the person, we should also make the distinction, Sade is the band, Sade Adu is the woman. How does Sade Adu first go from being a newbie fashion designer in London to becoming the face of one of the most iconic groups in the world?
1: So as you mentioned, right, she starts off, you know, designing some fashion. She's a part-time model, but she's also singing background for this group called Pride. And it's also in that band that she meets Stuart Matthewman. They connect with a few other cats that are in the band, decide to go out and do their own thing, call themselves Sade, the band. They do a demo recording of Smooth Operator that catches the attention of record companies, and the rest is kind of history. She signs to Epic CBS 83, the band in 84, and, you know, by summertime 84, you know, I'm one of those people on my Walkman listening to Diamond Life.
0: I appreciate that very brief summary. And also, I liked so much the response that y'all had when we just first started playing any Sade. So let's just play a little bit more while we talk.

0: Okay, so the songs you heard there, just in order, Smooth Operator, Sweetest Taboo, Stronger Than Pride, Is It a Crime? Then we close it off with Cherish Today. Again, just my vantage point is all of you being transported somewhere else. You're not even in this conversation. You're just inhabiting that musical world. Tola, I'll go to you. Shadi Adu was born in Nigeria and moved to England when she was a kid. You were born and raised in London, but your family, originally from Nigeria and Ghana. Talk to me about Shadi Adu's music and legacy. What has it meant to you personally?
1: Well, in a way, it's as if Shade just always was. I'm born in the early 1980s, and she's just they as a band have just been part of my personal life soundtrack. I can even tell you when I first heard one of her tracks. I do have memories of my mother singing "Love You Strong with Pride," as we just heard, and she'd sing with such conviction. And when I was a kid, I remember that. And I also recall being in the kitchen whilst my mum's cooking and listening to her cassette copy of Love Deluxe. There's even an anecdote about my mum and I returning from Nigeria around the time Shadi was breaking through and seeing her at Lagos Airport. And I would have been around three, yet aware of who she was. But beyond the music, it's the way that Shadi's always represented the Nigerian side of her mixed heritage as well. I'd argue you can even hear some of her West African influence in some of her phrasing and intonation tracks like By Your Side or King of Sorrow. And I believe at times I've also almost took for granted what it was to have a woman of Shadi's background in the public eye, choosing to use her indigenous middle name as her stage moniker, something that Western audiences weren't necessarily used to or knew how to pronounce without her help. And she would, even in early interviews, you would hear her explaining the meaning of Folashade, her middle name. But something else, lastly, but I hope I get round to this again in the conversation if there's time, but I feel Shade is one of those artists of African descent who really reflects the griot storyteller tradition. And even though she's associated with ballads and romance, her subject matter, her themes are a lot more diverse than she gets credit for. And as a group, as a whole, I'd say Shade is a very narrative band. So, yeah.
0: I got to tell you that, like, as you were sort of describing your mom's relationship with her music and the idea that she always was, like, I was struck by, I immediately sort of had this memory of, like, when I moved to Canada from Sudan when I was 12, you know, in my head, my dad had not actually, I hadn't seen him for 5 years. And in my head, he'd never listened to any English music whatsoever. And so when I got here, you know, all of his cassette tapes were all Sudanese music, except for one Sade album. And I sort of just remember that really stuck out for me. It's like, oh, like this was sort of one of my early introductions to what Western music kind of is. Lene, I want to talk about Shadi Adu's signature sound, which has been a huge part of Shadi the band's success. Again, making that distinction. Our producer asked you to pick one song that you felt sort of really exemplifies that Shadi sound. You picked Keep Looking. Tell me about why you picked that song.
2: I mean, I just wanted to hang out in the Shadi B-sides world. But I chose Keep Looking for several reasons. I think Love Is Stronger Than Pride is an important album for me because it represents my personal relationship with Sade. I was listening to Diamond Life and Promise with my mother's ears, with my mother's kind of responses in the car. And then when, you know, Love Is Stronger Than Pride came out, I said, I think that she also belongs to me and I can listen to her privately. And I had the tape. But I remember how I felt when I heard the prominence of the Kungas in that song. And I think that her kind of incorporation of, you know, diasporic lyrics and drums are also understated. To Tola's point about narrative, I think that she's had this really important presence of sort of African diasporic polyrhythmic, you know, like music. And also, you know, she starts the song with, you know, some will tell you that you're wrong, you do it all the wrong way. And it feels like her ongoing super quiet sonic rebellion that's connected to decisions like deciding to not produce albums every year. In fact, you're going to wait 8 to 10 years. And I'm so blessed by whatever she did to

0: prepare for those albums. And I wish that more artists would take that route, you know, because she also protected her privacy. Yeah. And so those things end up becoming, those decisions, I feel like, inform her sound. It's obviously collaborative. I also want to give a shout out to, I think is in Leroy Osborne, her, like one of her only background vocalists, who I feel like that's an interesting decision. It's a, you know, a lone male who's there, and he's also present with the, you know, the videos and the live concerts and everything. So yeah, keep looking. And I'll end with something that is signature for her. Well, 2 points, I'll be quick, that she does this chanting, you know, at some point at the end of a song, in the middle of a song. But also, I associate Sade's signature sound with UK soul and acid jazz versus a kind of an American Quiet Storm. I actually think about like De-Influence, Loose Ends, you know, Brand New Heavies, especially Sade's band, or Sade the band, made room for Brand New Heavies in this kind of progressive jazz and contemporary jazz movement. I think Sade is one of the, I hate the word pioneers, but one of the, I think the band is one of the sort of like part of the earliest formations of UK soul and acid jazz.
1: I mean, I was going to say, like, there's something else that Sade is also credited for is sort of particularly like, so just a moment ago, Lynette, you mentioned this idea of the rise of smooth jazz and the Quiet Storm sort of radio format. But Mark, can you just tell us a little bit more about like the significance of those two things in Black American pop history? Because I feel like they don't necessarily get the credit that they deserve.
2: So smooth jazz is a misnomer because it's not jazz.
0: Thank you. Thank you. Thank you.
2: It is most normally instrumental R&B music, but instrumental R&B flavored music.
0: Flavored.
2: And I think it made sense to frame, for folks who needed to frame her, Sade that way, the band and her, because it, you know, you think about the saxophones on that are used on Diamond Life, you know, as a good example, right? It harks back to this kind of dark, cool sensibility of jazz to transport you to the late 1950s. You could just see folks with their berets and their sunglasses on. It helped, I think, to market her to a wide audience in that period of time as something that is different and unique. Mm-hmm. Quiet Storm, though, I think was really important for her, right? Because, you know, she does not have a big voice. The same year that she drops that album, Chaka Khan has her biggest hit with I Feel For You, right? She doesn't sing with a Chaka Khan voice. She's not Patti LaBelle. She's not Aretha Franklin. Yeah. It's a different kind of vibe for her. You know, more Anita Baker, right? And then you could make the argument that Anita Baker has a lane when she finally drops Rapture because of Sade 2 years earlier. But this is the thing for a lot of Black audiences who weren't going to hear Sade on pop radio, who wasn't going to break through doing drive time, because this is also the hip hop moment and the drum machine R&B moment. Quiet Storm would be the place where they would find Sade, right? That's where she would be most legible to Black audiences, right? So the balance that she's done throughout her career was so critical in that regard, because that's where many Black audiences initially connected to her and then finally could go all in and vibe with the music more broadly.
1: I want to also be mindful, Tola, of the fact that is pretty informed from a North American sort of audience perspective. I think like all of that is like how Sade was maybe received in a North American sort of context. In the UK, her legacy is a little bit more complicated. Do you want to tell us a little bit more about how she's viewed?
3: Yes, absolutely. I'll say it's complicated. And just to tie it to the North American, or at least to the smooth jazz or the Quiet Storm link, I think one of the reasons it's a bit complicated and ambiguous is because the band were associated with the whole yuppie movement and the kind of right-wing, Thatcherite era aspiration, or almost like ruthless aspiration, greed is good, which, and their politics was actually very different from that. But anyway, I won't go into that because of time, but that's another discussion for another day. But I do have both anecdotal and objective evidence for this ambiguity. So I remember in the early 2000s, there was this phrase for like nostalgia shows, looking back to the 80s particularly.
1: Yeah.
3: And I remember that Sade would feature quite a few, on a couple of those at least. And often it was white men, usually white men, white pundits in particular, who were disparaging the group's sound or dismissing it as dull. Or there'll be these comments that Sade was too sullen, she never smiled. And I recall at least a couple of my own male acquaintances of diverse backgrounds making similar remarks that, oh, the music is too monotonous, too depressing. I recently revisited a Guardian

an article that confirmed these suspicions. It wasn't just me. That, you know, Sade is not without honour except in her own country. And that said, it's mainly the British music press to blame, I think, for that lukewarm reception. I feel there is also a hint, at least a hint of misogynoir going on in the background. On the other hand, British artists of all descriptions, past and present, have shown love for Sade, mm-hmm. or talked about how much she has been an influence on their own music.

0: 2023 collaboration with jazz drummer Yusef Days called A Woman's Touch. And lyrically, again, Shadi features quite prominently in that. Mm-hmm. So I'd say that the aficionados know what time it is, even if the British media haven't always known what to do with Shadi. That's how I'd summarize it.
1: But I'm interested by the volume of discourse, right? I mean, like, you've got Shadi Adu, who is a biracial Nigerian British singer. She becomes the lead singer of Shadi the Band. And the band is, as we mentioned, three white musicians, right? So, like, Stuart Matthewman, Andrew Hale, Paul Denman. You've got race, you've got gender, you've got class, all kind of colliding into the formation of the band Shadi. Mark, for you personally, what's been, like, the most fascinating part of how people talk about Shadi, do you think?
2: I think the elephant in the room is that she was mixed race, you know, for Black audiences, and Lene will appreciate this. She was light-skinned. she was framed as being more visually attractive than other Black women performers at that time, right? Mm. Keep in mind, when you think about Smooth Operator, right? And I don't want to say that Sade was exotic, right? But she was exotified, right? Right. She was treated as an exotic by the recording industry. When she hits with Smooth Operator, right, which is getting regular play on MTV, I mean, there are no Black artists being played on MTV at that time, yes. right? The only yes. artists being played are Michael Jackson and Prince. Mm-hmm. And that's instructive, mm-hmm. right? Because mm-hmm. they both yeah. doubled down, even though they were clear that they were Black, but in terms of their image and how they promoted themselves, they doubled down on some sort of racial ambiguity, right? In terms of Prince, is like, what exactly mm-hmm. is my background? With mm-hmm. Michael, of course, we saw it physically, right? Mm-hmm. We saw the representation of, you know, throughout his career. Even though Sade may not have been invested in those kinds of politics, it impacted how the market and the recording industry and radio and video, which becomes so prominent this period of time, how they framed and marketed her and presented her to a broader audience, right? Mm. And so this idea that you have this British Nigerian woman who's mixed race with a white band, right? Again, this is also the moment of Tina Turner. Right. Yeah. So it's interesting how she gets caught up in this idea that we're in a post-racial society. Right. It's the height of the Cosby Show. And at least for American audiences, she gets caught up in all of that framing.
1: Lene, when Mark yeah. said the exotification of Sade, you kind of put your hand where you said exactly that. Yeah. Tell me what in your read, like, what role did that exotification of Sade Adu sort of play in their success at the time?
3: Well, and their success. Well, let me kind of back up a little bit, because I do want to talk about Sade as a Black world secret, because I do think she's legible on the continent. And I read Tola's article, which was incredible, about how Sade is, you know, held and respected in Nigeria. I mean, I live part-time in Johannesburg. Sade is widely played and understood.
1: Yeah.
3: And I Mark talks about, you know, Tina Marie as being one of these sort of like Black world secrets, right? Where we have our personal relationships with them that isn't necessarily legible, as Tola was talking about, to the American press and to the British press, white men in particular, who are writing narratives and critiquing Black music. Yeah. In terms of the exotification, there is no doubt in my mind that part of her, presence and visibility, both on MTV, you know, to echo Mark's point, is about a kind of light-skinned privilege and access that comes with that. But I think what happens is her talent is so undeniable, and how understated it is.
1: Yeah.
3: And the talent is a sonic and a visual one, right? Like, those videos are something else. And I just, you know, I just want to have us pause for a second and think about Sade moving through what could be an Italian, you know, a Southern Italian village,
1: yeah.
3: and nothing can come between us. She's starting off the video with a horse full speed on the beach, like, and moving through these places.
1: Yeah.
3: It's cinema, yeah. right? And Sophie Muller is, you know, yeah. someone who she partnered with for years, even this recent video, about her son. And so, yeah, I mean, I think that, yes, the exotification of Sade exists. We live in a world that's absolutely defined by European standards of beauty, but her talent was undeniable. And how understated her talent, or rather her beauty, was to her as an aesthetic, stylistic, fashion person's choice. Like, you know, I've watched several interviews where she's like, one ponytail.

0: and a red lip is enough for a world tour. And I don't need my shoes, you know, talking about this Anita is doing Baker.
1: Enough. We have enough here. Yes.
0: In the lane of Anita Baker, right? Yeah. I don't need my shoes. I have a long white gown. I have a ponytail and I have a red lip.
1: Yeah.
0: And you're here to hear me.
1: Yes.
0: You know? And so, yes. Yeah, so
1: she has brought the show. We don't need to do more than
0: we
1: this.
0: Were not distracted by the weave, by the glam rock. No. Yes. And finally, I want to say the band, you know, is very much so part of a UK legacy of this kind of two-tone integrated band.
1: Yeah.
0: It's maybe uncommon when you think about Sly and the Family Stone as being this like groundbreaking mixed gender group. But in the UK, that was actually quite common.
1: To that end, though, I think maybe the place to close for us in this conversation is as we wait for the next Sade album, and we don't know when that's going to be, I'm going to ask each of you on the table, just kind of go, okay, if, for the folks who have not heard a Sade song, let alone maybe a full-length Sade album, maybe Sade is an album band. Yeah, maybe each of you will pick an entry point. Say this album might be the place to start. Tola, maybe I'll start with you. What album from Sade do you think people should begin with?
2: Thank you. Well, I'm going to cheat a little bit here. So I'd say my joint favorite Sade albums are Diamond Life and Love Deluxe. I don't think anything else the band has done has yet surpassed these. Mm. However, closely behind those would be Stronger Than Pride. And that would be my recommendation. And I think Linnea's made a good kind of argument for it already, but it's their third album, late 1980s. And I believe this was the moment when what came to be appreciated as the Sade sound crystallized.
1: Hmm.
2: I think it's also when she came into her own as a vocalist. And I want to also give a champion it and give it a bit of a push as well, because it's really underrated as a record. It's a slow burner. It took me a while to get, but I think it contains some of their best compositions. Nothing Can Come Between Us. You've got the title track. You've got I Never Thought I'd See the Day, Clean Heart. And the last two, I would say, are also definitive examples of the band's songwriting at its best. It's haunting. It's sparse. They're yeah. unafraid to use space in their music. And it's just great, even epic storytelling. So, yeah. Stronger Than Pride, kids. Check it out.
1: But I love that like you were like, Stronger Than Pride, but let me mention two other albums first. You know what I mean? I was like, what album? And you're like, let me sneak in three, as a matter of fact. Let's try to do it with one. Linnea, what album would you be picking?
0: Oh, I'm sorry that I'm going to cheat. As the DJ, I'm going to tell you. No, but I'm going to say one thing. I'm going to say listen to the discography in chronological order to see who she is, who they become.
1: Yeah.
0: And I will say one album, it's going to really surprise you all. Please listen to and spend time with Sweetback's album, her band.
1: Okay.
0: That album is slept on, and she works, they work with Maxwell. It's an incredible album. And if you want to know who Sade is without the vocalist, listen to that album. It's actually one of the greatest albums made that year.
1: I asked Tola for one album. She gives me three. I asked Linnea for one. She says the entire discography. Mark Anthony Neal, close us out, pal. Do you have maybe one album? Is that even possible to do at this point?
3: It's Stronger Than Pride for me.
1: Okay.
3: No question, right? Just sonically what it did to me, it drew me in ways that the first two albums didn't.
0: Mm. Okay.
1: See, Mark Anthony was like, well, I'm pretty certain actually this album will be the place for us to start. And I appreciate that. But also I think like what we've done in this conversation, and I think I'm really glad that we did, is given people who are listening some homework. Like, you know what? Go spend some time with Sade. I really appreciate your time. Thank you. Thank you guys so much for being here. This has been really wonderful. Thanks again.
0: Thank you.
1: Yes, of course. Thanks so much for doing this. Mark Anthony Neal is a James B. Duke Distinguished Professor of African and African American Studies at Duke University. Linnea Denise is an acclaimed DJ and PhD candidate at Goldsmith University of London in the Department of Visual Culture. She was in Amsterdam. And Tola Oshitelu is the editor-in-chief of AfroPM.com and a PhD candidate. Sade will be inducted into the Rock and Roll Hall of Fame later this year.

0: Sade song. That is from their album Lovers Rock, and that song is called By Your Side. Sade is one of the 2026 inductees into the Rock and Roll Hall of Fame. That is happening later this year. Before that, you heard my conversation on the legacy of Sade Adu and the band Sade with Professor Mark Anthony Neal, DJ Lene Denise, and Tola Oshitelu. That's it for the show today. My name is Alamine Abdul Mahmoud. This is Commotion. We'll see you tomorrow.
1: Good morning, I'm Carla Ulrich with an update from the CBC North newsroom. Labor and delivery services are suspended at Inuvik Regional Hospital this week due to a staff shortage. The suspension is expected to last until Sunday, with patients being redirected to Yellowknife. This has been a reoccurring issue in the territory. Inuvik lost birthing services for 4 months in 2024, and Yellowknife lost services for 3 months in December 2022. The territorial health system is offering generous benefits in an effort to recruit short-term doctors to Inuvik, like premium rates and financial incentives. And Bobby Burke will be the new administrator for the Hamlet of Enterprise for the next 6 weeks. He says residents are frustrated that they didn't get more time to rebuild before the territory dissolved the council last week. Two councillors resigned in July, leaving the Hamlet with just two active councillors, not enough to pass motions under the Hamlets Act. This is the second time in 2 years that the Hamlet has been under an administration. The Hamlet will hold an election in the next 6 weeks. CBC North has reached out to the Department of Municipal and Community Affairs for comment on this story. And now a look at your weather forecast. In Iqaluit, Tuktoyaktuk, and Inuvik, you're looking at a mix of sun and cloud and a high of 9. Pawlituk, a mix of sun and cloud and a high of 17. Sax Harbor, cloudy and the chance of showers and a high of 10. Uluhaktuk, a mix of sun and cloud and a high of 16. Korluktuk, a high of 21. And Cambridge Bay, clearing and a high of 17.
2: You know that sound. Of course you do. It's the ice cream truck. And
3: it doesn't take a lot of amplification or volume to get this timbre to go a long distance and penetrate walls and bounce off flat surfaces so that people can hear it coming.
2: Ah yes, the siren song of the ice cream truck. It can be hard to resist. And that's not an accident.

I'm Paul Havershed. Welcome to The Cost of Living. On a hot summer day, ice cream kind of sells itself. It's cold. It's delicious. And then there's the call of the ice cream truck, which, as it turns out, is backed by some sweet science. Also today, would you stay in a hotel on the moon? Yeah, you heard that right. A moon hotel. Well, that's the dream of one young Canadian entrepreneur. And he has some serious backers. But are his plans for a space hotel reality or science fiction? Up first, once upon a time you dressed so fine, threw the bums a dime in your prime, didn't you? Bob Dylan wrote that using all of his poetry, lyricism, and humanity. AI models could never replace that kind of musical genius, right? If you're a country music fan, you might know this tune by Jelly Roll. I only talk to God when I need a favor, and I only pray when I ain't got a prayer. Now compare Jelly Roll's bluesy, gravelly sound to this. You got-

0: That one is by an AI-generated band, I guess, called Breaking Rust. Stuff like this has been flooding music streaming sites, what industry types call digital service providers, or DSPs. So now one of them, Spotify, has decided to flag AI-generated tracks and stop its algorithm from promoting them. But is AI-generated music really a problem that needs to be solved? Drew Thurlow is a former record company executive with Sony and the author of Machine Music, How AI is Transforming Music's Next Act. Drew, hello.
1: Hi, so good to be here.
0: So Drew, first off, why is Spotify doing this?
1: A couple of reasons. Number one, they want to. Number two, they probably have to. Number three, they're listening to the sentiments around the industry. And if you are a listener of Spotify and you are a consumer, you're probably not thrilled about getting served AI music. And Spotify is listening to those concerns. And while those concerns can be real, especially in a music context, what people are afraid of with AI is not necessarily really what's bearing out in the data. And I'll give you an example. You just played a song by a fully generated artist called Breaking Rust, not human, an avatar made of AI. There is no AI artist really that is scaled. No fan is going to Spotify and listening to AI generated music as a replacement for real artists. There's a lot of AI slop out there on Spotify and the other DSPs. No one is listening to it. To the extent they are listening to it, it's because it's being boosted by fraud. So the idea that as an artist, you'll be existentially threatened by a generative AI artist has not been borne out in the data at all after 3 years of generative AI music being in our lives.
0: What is the data then? Are there numbers around this?
1: There are. Some of Deezer, the French DSP, which is the very, very ahead of the forefront of publishing this information, they now calculate as of July of 2026, about half of all uploads to DSPs are fully generative AI. Now, that is a lot of music. Of what people are listening to, it's between 1 and 3% of what people are actually listening to. And it's because it's served randomly or it's fraud, but DSPs aren't supporting this music. Fans aren't seeking it out. You just played this Breaking Rust song and it kind of sounds like a professionally recorded song. But what we're seeing in the data is that human and music fans' relationship to art and to music goes well beyond just what the audio sounds like. People want to have the story, the narrative matters, the context matters. And without any kind of other context, no one wants an anthropomorphic Taylor Swift. They want the real thing. You're never going to be able to get to see Breaking Rust live, at least in any meaningful sense. So the people who listen to music as real music fans develop emotional relationships to the people making that music. That has been true since music, recorded music was started. And we've tried other things in the music industry. We've tried to have avatar artists. We tried to have gaming artists. Outside of like the California Raisins, there really hasn't been a good example of a non-human musician entity scaling and becoming like really profitable and really popular.
0: But now we do have Spotify for its various reasons deciding we're going to label AI music. People are going to know if it's AI or not. We're going to be transparent about that. You wrote a piece for Billboard magazine recently arguing that labeling AI music kind of misses the real problem. What do you see as the real problem?
1: Yeah, that's true. Now, this is where gross definitions of AI and not AI are problematic, because there's a massive distinction between fully AI generated and something that's AI assisted or part of the workflow of a recording process. Now, AI, strictly AI, I'm talking about machine learning algorithms being involved in some process of recording and releasing music, has been around for a long time, especially in the mastering process, the final process you do a piece of music to get it ready for commercialization. People have been using AI in that process for a long time. There's a huge difference, I think, between, say, let's use a Canadian icon, Rush, recording a new song and then using the AI at the very end of the process versus someone text prompting a song into existence. I think people would argue that's very different.

0: different. So I think there's a distinction between labeling something AI assisted is almost meaningless. It's like labeling something digital. I would also remind everybody that, you know, we've heard this movie before. You know, Pro Tools at one point, the digital audio workstation, which is a common way for musicians to record music today, that was controversial when it first started. In the 1970s, the American Federation of Musicians tried to ban the synthesizer. So I think in some ways, AI is, we've seen this movie before. It's an emerging technology. It's going to disrupt some livelihoods. It's going to take some getting used to. But there's definitely an argument to be made that AI is just a part of the normal music production workflow, and you wouldn't go out of your way to label something analog versus digital. Why would you do so if it's AI?
1: So right now, not a lot of people are listening to AI-generated music, so it's not a big sort of economic force in the industry, potentially. But I think some people can envision a time where there's more and more and more AI tracks. They get better and better, and they start stealing some streaming revenue from human artists. And then can those human artists make a living? And if they can't, it changes what's out there, what's even possible for us to listen to. I think, does that scenario that I just painted, is that something that is a worry, or is that possible?
0: I think mapping this technology onto the way that the industry and fans listen to music today and trying to extrapolate an answer is challenging, because I don't think it's going to be accurate. That reminds me of when I first started working in music, and it was, you know, not early days of the internet, but it was early days of file sharing, and the optimists were, oh, the internet's here, great. Now we can sell CDs on the internet. And they completely missed the point of what the technology was going to do to this entire industry. So I would say to that, this tech is being applied in ways that are interesting and novel. It's going to change things, but it's not necessarily a one-to-one replacement for what we have now. And I'll give you an example. Spotify has announced, or about to announce, they've teased this, that they're going to build these remix tools into their platform, where if you're a fan of let's use the Canadian icon Rush. Can you tell I'm a Rush fan? And they, you know, you love Rush and you really want to listen to just Getty's bass line without any other parts of the music around, just as a novelty, as a big fan. Or you know what, Paul, it's your birthday. I'm going to put your name into a Rush song and send it to you as a novelty, as a birthday present. And those kinds of tools that fans are engaging with, it's real, and the industry is pretty excited about adopting those tools. We take it for granted that being a music fan means you put on your headphones and you listen to music, and that's great and that's fine, that's not going away. But I think what this tech is showing us, that there's other ways for the industry to engage with fans, and there's a monetization opportunity around that. And I think the industry is excited about expanding what it means to be a music fan and how to interact with music. And that's where this tech really is going to make a difference.
1: So you're not worried about the next, say, Rush, you know, finding an audience, breaking through, having the economics behind them to become, you know, the next Rush?
0: Well, you know, what I used to tell artists when I work with them pre-streaming, and, you know, I was a musician myself. I've recorded for both independent labels and majors. And what I'd like to believe is that if you stick with your craft and you work really hard and you're diligent about being an artist, then after a certain amount of time, you will find your audience. And I still believe that to be true. The friction is gone. There's no friction now between making music and releasing it. It's easy to do that. It was easy to do that before AI. It's even easier now. So I think that is why a lot of, you know, musicians get frustrated, because it's so easy to make this music, and it's not going to take a year or two. It's going to take 10 years. So I still believe that if you stick with it and you do all the things that artists need to do, then I do believe that if you're talented, you will find your audience. And I do not think AI is a threat to that paradigm at all.
1: You know, finally, Drew, you listen to a lot of music. You've heard a lot of stuff. Have you ever heard an AI track that you liked?
0: You know what? I have. And I'll preface this by saying it's not fully generative AI, but there was a vocal model that someone made of Michael Jackson singing a Weeknd song. And it was a duet between The Weeknd and Michael Jackson. And I don't remember what the song was, that the Weeknd song it was, but obviously it came out well after Michael Jackson had died. And it was so awesome. To answer your question, I think there's some interesting ways that AI can arrange music and come up with some ideas as a kind of a co-pilot for a creator. And there's ways that it's being deployed to actual music that's like kind of interesting. And that Michael Jackson Weekend example really struck with me.
1: But there's always going to be room for Geddy Lee.
0: There's always going to be room for Geddy Lee.
1: All right. That's what we need to know. Drew, thank you very much.
0: Thank you for having me.
1: Drew Thurlow is a former record company executive and the author of Machine Music, How AI is Transforming Music's Next Act. This is The Cost of Living. I'm Paul Haverfrud. What do you think when you hear this? Silly question, right? Ice cream trucks have blasted the same songs on a loop forever. And Daniel Lerman finds they do have their reasons for not changing their tune.
2: The sun is shining and it's 20 degrees outside, which means it's go time for Joseph Lutu.
3: This one is my favorite.
2: He's circling Calgary neighborhoods, calling kids, teens, and parents to come out of their homes and spend some money.
4: I ordered the bubblegum, blue raspberry, and banana and cherry.
2: It's a snow cone. Ice cream trucks are having a moment. There are more today in Vancouver, Calgary, and Halifax than 2 years ago. And Toronto's fleet is up by 30%. And yet, they still follow the same recipe that's been around for more than 100 years.
5: So they grab in their money and they're like, go, go, go.
2: Getting you to chase after them for popsicles, drumsticks, and ice cream sandwiches. You can find all that stuff at the grocery store. So why do we still run for the ice cream truck?
6: So a pint from the supermarket isn't an experience in the same way. You're just buying a physical object.
2: Rhea Catapano teaches marketing in the Rotman School of Management at the University of Toronto.
6: When you buy from a truck, you're buying an entire experience. The excitement of that moment, sharing it with someone, connecting back to being a kid yourself.
2: Ah, nostalgia. It's a powerful tool. And something Rhea says a lot of new ice cream shops with their matcha soft serve just can't replicate.
6: All of these bougie ice cream shops and new flavors aren't going to tap into that nostalgia in the same way because they aren't necessarily what you had as a kid, and they're not going to make you feel connected to that history.
2: And then there's the element of surprise and the thrill of the chase.
7: Ice cream man! Ice cream man!
2: You never know when it's going to come tootling down your street. But you know, you can't talk about the success of ice cream trucks without talking about this. Love the music or hate it,
8: it will call you to pay attention to it because it's a distinct sound.
2: Daniel Neely is an American ethnomusicologist who has studied the history of ice cream truck music. And he has a theory as to why it commands our attention. It's not the melody, but the timbre, which is a musical term for the way something sounds.
8: It's sort of like this high-frequency tinkle sound. Sounds like bells. You know, a sound like this would sort of probably be described as angelic, or the sounds of childhood.
2: Cities are noisy. There's construction, cars, traffic. But Dan says all that is no match for the ice cream truck.
8: It doesn't take a lot of amplification or volume to get this timbre to go a long distance and penetrate walls and bounce off flat surfaces so that people can hear it coming. So in that sense, I think it's also very effective.
2: As for Joseph Lutu, the ice cream truck driver, he wouldn't mind switching up the playlist. There's only 8 tracks to choose from, and they kind of all sound the same.
3: It's even come back in my ears when I'm sleeping. Yeah, because it's always on. Like that.
2: But that music, it's the sound of money.
4: Could I have a caramel
9: Yeah.
10: Can I please have two of those?

0: for the cost of living. I'm Danielle Nerman.
1: This is The Cost of Living. I'm Paul Haberfrood. Up next, we're revisiting a story we first aired earlier this year. Skylar Chan has a dream. He wants to open a hotel on the moon. You heard right, a moon hotel. So how do people react when he tells them?
2: It's very polarizing. There's a camp of people who are like, yeah, like, this is awesome. Like, hell yeah, we're going to have hotels on the moon. We're going to have habitats. We're going to have cities on the moon. And then you've got people who are like, of course, they're not going to like it. But that's just reality.
1: His company is called Galactic Resource Utilization, or GRU Space. The name is kind of a cheeky nod to the supervillain from Despicable Me, Felonious GRU, who plotted to steal the moon. Skylar wants his hotel to be grand. Think big rotunda, Corinthian columns. As for what guests would do there,
2: you're going to see the Earth rise. We're going to aim to have experiences at some point, such as like ATVing on the moon, golfing on the moon, like moonwalking, like a lot of really incredible experiences. Duration of stay, we're targeting at least week-long stays inside the moon hotel.
1: Staying at an all-inclusive on the moon may seem like science fiction, but Skylar doesn't think so. He's part of a budding industry, space tourism. The amount spent on trips into low orbit last year is estimated at more than $1 billion. Some projections see the market topping $80 billion in the next decade. You can take those for what they're worth, but Skylar wants to get in on the ground floor. So let's take a real look at this. Is Skylar a dreamer or just dreaming?
2: So the master plan is, and we start by building the first hotel on the moon, but that's the wedge to building permanent infrastructure on the moon. So in other words, if you want to have this future of cities on the moon and Mars, people being born on the moon and Mars, you can't depend on just hauling all of those things from Earth to the moon and Mars. Like, it's a lot cheaper if you can use local resources on the moon.
1: That's the crux of his business plan, figuring out how to use the raw material that's already on the moon to build stuff. And he thinks he knows how to do it.
2: We're going to take regolith. So regolith is topsoil on the moon, excavate that, and turn that into building material. So we're using something called a geopolymer, which you can think of it like glue that we're bringing from Earth to the moon to combine it with the soil on the moon to make bricks.
1: He wants to make space bricks, and not just for his hotel. NASA is planning to build a moon base. It wants to start construction in 2028, and it will need something to build with. GRU plans to build its space brick machine here on Earth, then drop it off on the moon next year. How does someone become the potential proprietor of a moon hotel? Growing up in Vancouver, Skylar's idol was astronaut Chris Hadfield. He wanted to follow in his space boots. But then Skylar thought, why just him? What would it take for everyone to go?
2: And so I became obsessed with solving the key bottleneck, which isn't transportation or rocketry, it's off-world habitation using local resources on the moon. And so basically reverse engineered my entire college experience to working on things that would enable me to do that. So I had the chance to go to Berkeley, which has a great space program. I worked on like a NASA-funded 3D printer that went to space.
1: The night before he graduated from Berkeley, Skylar, who's now 23, got a call from Y Combinator. It's a Silicon Valley firm that invests in startup companies. It gives them $500,000, introduces them to investors, and helps them get off the ground. But now, if GRU wants to hit its own timelines, it will need to move fast. It plans to open an inflatable version of its moon hotel in 2032. As for its first guests, Skylar sees the target market as
2: people who are space, existing space tourists, people who have gone to space, people who enjoy like very luxury experiences. Again, like, we're not going to sugarcoat it that this is a very expensive experience, but that's fine. That's just the reality of how things are going to develop as an industry.
1: You can now make a down payment for up to $1 million to reserve a spot. The eventual cost would be many times that. If you have

0: at the means. Would you spend millions for a week-long stay on the moon? Skylar will need to know the answer to that question and many more. So, is this where we look more closely at this idea and dump cold water on it? Well, yeah.
1: The challenge is astronomical, pun intended. But space is very big, space is very dangerous, and space is hard.
0: Michael Byers is a professor at UBC and a co-founder of the Outer Space Institute. So space is hard, dangerous, and also expensive.
1: 10 years ago, there were two space mining companies that started up, Planetary Resources and Deep Space Mining, both of whom attracted hundreds of millions of dollars of support, and both of which went bankrupt. Because again, space is hard. And the moment you start encountering some of the scientific realities like lunar dust, the costs, they multiply almost exponentially.
0: What is lunar dust? Well, apparently the moon isn't just made of green cheese.
1: It's been pummeled by meteorites for a billion years. And so these little tiny shards of glass essentially cover the moon. And they're extremely hazardous. They get into machine parts. Astronauts have to be very careful when they get out of their spacesuits on the return to their spacecraft.
0: So lunar dust could be a big problem. But it's not the only one. How will guests get to the hotel? The big private space companies, Blue Origin and SpaceX, are working on lunar landers, but they're not ready yet. And what of the more philosophical questions? Like, who owns the moon?
1: The moon belongs to all of humanity. Certainly you can go and visit, but from an ethical perspective, you have to leave no trace behind. You pack out your garbage. You don't desecrate the surface with things that are visible from Earth or could clash with the belief of people who live here on our planet.
0: Before Skylar builds anything on the moon, he'll need to answer some deep questions and some more practical ones.
1: How do you get the insurance to cover a hotel on the moon? Who is going to rescue people if there's a terrible accident and your customers are stuck on the lunar surface? The cost and risk factors involved with this, the technology development, the timelines, I'm sorry, they're not going to get any of my money as an investment.
0: But Michael also thinks Gru isn't really after his money. A moon hotel is a sexy idea. For someone trying to attract deep-pocketed Silicon Valley investors, he says Skylar wouldn't be the first space entrepreneur to use a little razzle-dazzle.
1: Elon Musk got the world's attention when he started talking about putting people on Mars. So this was his moon hotel. He used that attention to raise some investments and to get some NASA contracts that enabled him to develop a reusable rocket. Moon hotel is, it's a real stretch for me, but if it's getting attention, well, maybe there's something that's justifiable from an entrepreneurial perspective, right? That's your hook.
0: For all his skepticism about a moon hotel, Michael says, yeah, NASA does have serious plans for a moon base. Anyone who can make bricks out of lunar topsoil would have its attention. So Gru's plans, they may not be as out there as they might sound.
1: Look, if they can pull this off, if they can pull one-tenth of this off, I salute them. My guess is they'll end up working on a contract for NASA rather than doing this entirely on their own. But we need these dreamers. We need these people who are willing to devote their lives to trying to do something that might look crazy at first and ends up changing the future for all of us.
0: For Skylar, changing the future, as grandiose an idea as that might seem, is exactly what he hopes to do.
2: I mean, life is short, my personal take, but we're all going to die someday. You better be doing something that you truly love. I firmly believe this is the most exciting thing anyone in my generation, my age, can be working on, is to make humanity interplanetary over our lifetime.
0: That's his dream. He knows the odds are stacked against him pulling it off, but that's why they call it a moonshot.

0: is all for the show. The Cost of Living is based in Calgary. The show is produced by Danielle Nerman, Jenny DeRosio, and Jennifer Keene, with help from Jeff Kynock. I'm Paul Haberstroud. 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

0: From CBC News, The World This Hour, I'm Sarah McMillan. Sources tell CBC News that Prime Minister Mark Carney and President Donald Trump are scheduled to speak today. Trade talks between Canada and the U.S. are at the 11th hour. 50% tariffs on a swath of goods will take effect at midnight, unless the two countries reach a deal before that deadline. Sarah Levitt reports.
1: We can't really make our decisions based off one political deadline.
2: Rahim Malou says he's getting tariff fatigue, but that he can't deny the ongoing negotiations and back and forths are hurting his bottom line. He's the managing director and owner of Conquest Steel.
1: It creates a very unpredictable business climate.
2: In the midst of ongoing negotiations, the midnight deadline, which will add new tariffs to already existing ones, looms, targeting nearly $28 billion worth of exported goods ranging from wine and honey to clothing, electronics, and hockey sticks. And while the auto, steel, and aluminum sectors won't be hit by the new tariffs, businesses are keeping watch, hoping negotiations lead to changes in existing tariffs on their sectors. A source briefed on trade talks confirms that auto remains a sticking point, though, with Prime Minister Mark Carney describing the talks as delicate and intense. Sarah Levitt, CBC News, Montreal.
0: In Quebec, the Parti Québécois is promising not to hold a referendum as long as U.S. President Donald Trump is in office. But leader Paul Saint-Pierre Plamondon says he is still committed to consulting Quebecers on independence in a first mandate if elected premier. Jenna Bedoso has that story.
3: Paul Saint-Pierre Plamondon says the unpredictability of the Trump administration would harm the referendum process and the quality of debate on the future of Quebec. The Parti Québécois leader took to social media this morning as he gears up for the provincial election campaign. He says his priorities will be on homelessness and tackling the decline in French and Quebec culture. He also wants to rebuild trust in Quebec institutions and increase Quebecers' purchasing power. He blamed the CAQ government for what he called 8 years of inaction and mismanagement. Plamondon writes, "I believe independence is the only solution for Quebec to realize its full potential." And he's still committed to consulting Quebecers on independence in his first term if elected premier this fall. But he says that won't happen before the end of Donald Trump's second mandate in January 2029. Jenna Bardoso, CBC News, Montreal.
0: A landmark trial against Meta is underway in California. Four states are arguing the tech giant has misled the public about the safety of its social media platforms, going so far as to say they're designed to addict children and harvest their data. Victoria Baines is a former Facebook trust and safety manager for Europe, the Middle East, and Africa. She left the company almost 10 years ago. She says they used to have teams of specialists working to keep young people safe.
4: But what we've seen since then is a shift towards automation. There are still dedicated people working in those child safety teams, but it's only been very recently that Meta has been publicly speaking about what they were doing to keep children and young people safe.
0: Meta insists its platforms are safe for young people, but if found liable, the company could pay out hundreds of billions of dollars. OpenAI is launching a new version of ChatGPT designed for teenagers aged 13 to 17. It will include content restrictions around suicide, self-harm, and romantic or sexual topics. The company says the new version will also provide homework support designed to help students learn rather than freely giving out answers or writing assignments itself. OpenAI says its goal is to guide teens toward healthy AI use in an age-appropriate environment. Well, good news today for thousands of people in Summerland, British Columbia, after that devastating wildfire. The district mayor says evacuation orders for close to 3,400 properties have been downgraded to evacuation alerts, and residents can begin moving back home. Geotechnical experts still have to assess nearby hillsides because of concern about possible debris flows. And that is The World This Hour. For CBC News, I'm Sarah McMillan.

Drin Gwyn Z, Sitja Nai. Good afternoon, all my friends. Uvlu me, and welcome to Northwind on CBC North Radio 1. It is Tuesday, August 18th. I'm Des Loreen, filling in for Wanda McLeod. Coming up on the show today, we're gonna talk with a local Inuvik man who is literally hoisting up Inga Mohal Friendship Center. Carla Ulrich is going to bring us the 12:30 regional news. After the news, when it comes to bees, some people like to keep their distance. But CBC's Amy Dodge recently had an experience that brought her face-to-face with thousands of them. She's going to take us to a Canadian farm that offers bee bed therapy. Plus, I'll be passing along today's messages and announcements. Get your phones ready. That number coming up, the number to call to get your messages on the air, 1-866-271-9957. Up next is your regional weather forecast provided by Environment Canada. But starting us off on this Tuesday, I'm wishing a very happy birthday to a pioneer of northern music, the one and only Godson in Yellowknife. This is the wildest song I've ever heard. It's the North of 60 remix. 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

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Happy birthday, brother. The time is now 12:09. You are listening to Northwind. I'm looking at your regional weather forecast here from Environment Canada, and I'm trying my hardest not to wrap this now. For Chippewa, Alberta today, a mix of sun and cloud with the risk of thunderstorm, high of 23 degrees. Tonight, partly cloudy, 30% chance of showers early this evening, a low of 14. Fort Smith today, a mix of sun and cloud, high 23. Tonight, mainly cloudy with a low of 13. Lutzel K today, increasing cloudiness. Today, high of 22, partly cloudy, a low of 15 degrees tonight. Fort Resolution today, a mix of sun and cloud, high of 24. Tonight, few clouds, a low of 15. In Hay River, clearing this afternoon, cloudy conditions, high of 26. Tonight, clear with a 30% chance of showers overnight, a low of 16. Fort Providence today, mainly sunny, high of 27. Tonight, partly cloudy, local smoke late this evening and overnight, low of 14. Air quality warning in Fort Simpson today, widespread smoke, high of 27 degrees. Tonight, partly cloudy, 60% chance of showers this evening with local smoke remaining, low of 13. Fort Liard today, mainly sunny, southwest winds coming 30 kilometers, gusting to 50, high of 26. Tonight, partly cloudy with a risk of thunderstorm, clearing before morning with a low of 12. Yellowknife today, the capital of the NWT, clearing this afternoon, southeast winds 30 kilometers, gusting to 50 with a high of 22. Tonight, clearing this evening, local smoke late this evening and overnight, a low of 13. Wrigley today, 60% chance of showers this afternoon with a high of 23 degrees. Tonight, partly cloudy, risk of thunderstorm, a low of 11. Norman Wells today, cloudy with a 60% chance of showers, winds northwest 30 kilometers, high of 19. Tonight, showers with a risk of thunderstorms this evening, a low of 12. Fort Good Hope today, a mix of sun and cloud, winds becoming west 30 kilometers early this afternoon with a high of 22. Tonight, mainly cloudy, risk of thunderstorm, 30 kilometer winds from the west, low of 11. Delaney today, cloudy with a 60% chance of showers early this afternoon. Northwest winds, 30 kilometers, high of 20. Tonight, partly cloudy with a low of 9 degrees. Colville Lake today, a mix of sun and cloud. 30% chance of showers near noon, a high of 19. Increasing cloudiness tonight, early this evening, a low of 10. Fort McPherson, Tetlet J, mainly cloudy with a 30% chance of showers late this afternoon, high of 19. Tonight, a few showers ending overnight and then cloudy conditions with a low of plus 7. Inuvik, the capital of the whole entire Mackenzie Delta, a mix of sun and cloud today becoming cloudier this afternoon, temperatures falling to plus 9. Tonight, showers ending near midnight and then cloudy, fog patches developing overnight, the winds coming from the northwest at 30 kilometers, a low of plus 7. In Duktoyaktuk on the Arctic coast, cloudy, showers beginning this afternoon. Winds from the west 40 kilometers, gusting all the way up to 60. Temperatures falling to plus 8. Tonight, we're seeing 5 millimeters of rain showers. Northwest winds 40 kilometers, gusting to 60 with a low plus 5. It's going to be a little cool on the coast. Farther down the coast here in the Beaufort Sea, mainly cloudy in Pawlituk. 30% chance of showers this afternoon with a high of 17. Tonight, partly cloudy, 30% chance of showers this evening continuing. Winds becoming southwest 30 kilometers overnight with a low of plus 7. Sachs Harbor, Ekahuk today, seeing some showers and rain. Winds becoming southeast 30 kilometers early this afternoon. Temperatures steady near 10 degrees. Tonight, seeing more showers and rain with a low of plus 6. In Uluhaktuk today, 30% chance of showers later this afternoon. Local smoke in the area. Southeast winds 30 kilometers, high of 16. Tonight, partly cloudy with a 30% chance of showers this evening with a low of 6 degrees. In Kugluktuk today, a 60% chance of showers this afternoon with a risk of thunderstorm. Local smoke in the area. Winds becoming southwest 30 kilometers this afternoon, high of 21. Tonight, showers this evening, risk of thunderstorm after midnight, local smoke, 5 to 10 millimeters of rain expected, winds from the southwest 30 kilometers, becoming north 20 this evening, and then from the west 30 overnight, with a low of 11. Finally, in the forecast here, Cambridge Bay today, sunny with local smoke later this afternoon,
Winds from the southeast, 30 kilometers, blowing that in. High of 17 degrees. Tonight, more local smoke. Winds from the southeast, 30 kilometers, with a low of 11. Soon, we'll talk with Terrence Allen of Inuvik about his construction company and the work that they have been doing to the Ingamo Hall Friendship Center. But first, let's play a song. This is Chris Stapleton with Tennessee Whiskey on Northwind.

0: Tennessee Whiskey, Chris Stapleton, bringing us here 19 minutes into your noon hour. You're listening to Northwind on CBC North Radio 1. Every vision needs a plan. Terrence Allen of Inuvik is in the fourth year of a five-year plan that he's created for himself. He started his own construction company, and this summer, he took on a job that weighs tons. Allen and his crew are rebuilding the foundation and fixing a popular 49-year-old building, the Ingemo Hall Friendship Center. I caught up with Terrence this morning over the phone. So tell me, when did you start your construction company?
1: 4 years ago.
0: And what motivated you to go out on your own and do this?
1: Well, I've always had people ask me, how come I don't start my own business when I was working for a local company here? I had the skills. And I just wasn't aware of business. It was kind of scary to think about starting my own business because I had no idea how to run it or even how to start.
0: And so then what was it that finally got you out the door and gave you that push to say, this is where I want to do, this is what I'm doing now?
1: Well, at the time, I had no choice, you know. I was working for the government at the time. Yeah, they were asking me, how come I don't start my own business? I told them the exact reason I just told you. I had no idea how to start it. Yeah, I ended up leaving the government and pulled the trigger and went ahead and did step by step to start the business.
0: Well, that is
1: a slow start, but I was lucky enough that I had a good reputation with the government and the Inuvialuit here. Of all the work experience that I had. So as soon as I got the word out, they offered me some work.
0: Well, you're a very driven man. I know that personally. And I know you're also a go-getter. So that's really cool, man. It's good that you went out there and pulled the trigger and bet on yourself. That's cool. Now, tell me, what are you and the crew doing this summer at Ingemo Hall?
1: We are lifting it to level out the building. It's something out of our... It's unusual for us to take a big job like this. Because it is a big job. There's a lot of work involved into lifting up this huge building. We got the experience. We got the idea. It's just doing the work, and it's a lot of work. And a lot of guys came and went even with this job. It was kind of difficult to find people to stick around and keep working.
0: Well, I imagine it's definitely literally a huge undertaking, right? Like, that's big.
1: It's unusual for Northern Light Contracting to do it. You know, because Northern, I thought about light, L-I-T-E,
0: yeah,
1: light contracting. This is like heavy contracting.
0: Yeah, it's like this is bigger than the name already. So,
1: yeah.
0: So this building was constructed using 850 logs, and it stands as the largest log building north of the Arctic Circle. What are some of your challenges to ensure that Ingemo Hall stands for another 50 years?
1: Well, the pilings already got replaced with pads, and just over the years it naturally just sunk, and the heaviest parts are in the middle, so that's a spot that it's like a bowl. You got the ends that are up a little bit higher, but the middle is down. And we came up with a plan to tackle it from above instead of crawling around underneath.
0: Yeah,
1: so we removed all the flooring underneath so we can have a standing room under there to have access to all the pads that need to be replaced and to lift the building.
0: Wow. How long do you think the work is going to take now? How much longer is, like, where are you at in the stage of the progress, the process?
1: We've got 20 more pads to replace. There's 103.
0: Wow.
1: 103. Jesus.
0: That's a lot, man. Now, Looking at Ingemo Hall here, obviously Ingemo is a place that a lot of us grew up in here in the region. How does that feel to be helping to preserve and curate one of the community's, like, most historic buildings?
1: Actually, kind of like a privilege, you know? Like, yeah, I do remember playing kick the can behind the Ingemo as a young kid. You know, I had a couple of discussions with the crew members sitting around for a coffee break saying, like, kick the can, right? I was like, yep, we were here when we were children. Playing in the dark, playing kick the cans with a bunch of other kids, and to be able to, you know, be a part of the community as the Ingemo is, does a lot for the community, and being able to work on it. It is a challenge for us.

0: for myself, it is, has been challenging. But I had no doubts of that we can do it. I just didn't know the time frame of getting it started and to finishing it. It's a little bit longer than expected, but we're getting it done.
1: That is so cool to hear, man. That's so cool to hear. So then, now looking at your company here, Northern Lights, what are some of the challenges that you've seen and overcome since starting your company?
0: Well, the work always came to me, which is very grateful for that. The challenge is finding workers, just to find workers to be consistent with the type of work we do. I'm a carpenter by trade, and as a carpenter, there's no shortage of work in our region.
1: Mm-hmm.
0: And, you know, it's a good skill set to have, to be able to, you know, to build with your hands and be creative with your work and having the satisfaction of seeing your work being done and getting the recognition for it.
1: No, it's definitely, like, you know, it's hard work, big rewards, right? So what advice do you have for people, not just in Inuvik, you know, obviously our hometown, but all across the North that are listening to this, that have the skills, or maybe they want to, you know, they want to learn these skills, or maybe they want to venture out on their own? Do you have any advice for people along that journey?
0: Well, find the people that are already doing the work and then ask them questions, start the work. If you need to start small at a small company, or if you know local contractors, ask them to provide work for you. Because right now, I'm recognizing there is a lot of work out there for trades, especially in the carpentry area. There is so much. And if you are willing and able, and if you want to learn, there's a lot of people out there that can use the help. We're pretty, like, I'm going to say privileged. Kind of, like, that's not the right word to use, but once you make a decision, you know, to tackle a trade like carpentry or something similar in the trade, there are a lot of resources out there that can get you on the right track, and it's just up to you to make a decision and stay with it. And if you're young, up and coming, you know, the possibilities are endless. You can learn so much from the people up here. We have a lot of skilled people up north. You know, and we're all over the place. And the work is available. And if you are willing and able and you want to learn, make the decision. And I'm sure you'll find your way.
1: Terrence, I appreciate you so much for taking the time out of obviously a very busy schedule. Like you said, heavy lifting going on and lots of work going with your crew there. All the best. And thank you so much for joining us today on the program, man.
0: Absolutely. Anytime. Reach out anytime.
1: That was Terrence Allen of Inuvik, who's been busy this summer working on a 49-year-old friendship center. Regional news coming right up. This one's going out to Terrence and everybody else working hard today. Brooks and Dunn, this is Hard Working Man.

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1: Thanks, Des, and good afternoon. Labor and delivery services are suspended at Inuvik Regional Hospital this week due to a staff shortage. The head of the National Association representing OBGYNs says money alone won't fix the crisis. CBC's Niles Nemeth reports.
2: The suspension of birthing services is expected to last until Sunday, with patients redirected to Yellowknife. Dr. Nicholas Leland is the president of the Society of Obstetricians and Gynecologists of Canada. He says what's happening in the NWT is an expression of a broader crisis in Canada's healthcare system.
3: Chronic underfunding of healthcare, high burnout levels even before the pandemic, early retirement among specialists, and a steep decline in family physicians providing maternity care, as well as shortages of specialized labor and delivery nurses.
2: This has been a recurring issue in the territory. Inuvik lost birthing services for 4 months in 2024, and Yellowknife lost services for 3 months starting in December 2022. The territorial health system is offering generous benefits in an effort to recruit short-term doctors to Inuvik. A social media advertisement says doctors will get premium rates for August and select dates over the holidays in December and January. There is also a $20,000 incentive for those who complete 75 shifts in a year. Despite a need to address pay to attract and retain healthcare staff, Dr. Leland says that alone will not resolve structural issues.
3: Many of the more senior nurses have left the profession, creating a gap in terms of training of the next generation of obstetrical nurses.
2: Niles Nemeth, CBC News, Yellowknife.
1: The government is reviewing technical plans for work on a section of the Ingram Trail after a dump truck and an excavator slid into Pontoon Lake last week. In a statement to CBC, the Department of Infrastructure says the ground is less stable than anticipated, and the review is to decide if they can instead widen the highway on the other side. Garth Walbridge lives about 600 meters from where the latest incident took place. He says his concern is water quality, since he and other residents get their water from the lake.
4: There is containment happening. The booms are out. I think that's probably industry standard, and but it's not best efforts, because best efforts in my mind would be, and this moves from the contractor or who's ever perhaps hired to clean up after the contractor, but somebody should be telling us what the plan is.
1: Shortly after the incident with the excavator, the territory's spill webpage indicated 450 liters of diesel went into the lake. However, the government says that report was only scoping the potential problem, and there's no evidence any fuel actually got into the water. In a statement to CBC, the Department of Infrastructure stated that biologists are on site conducting testing. Where there's fire, there's smoke. But how much do we know about wildfire smoke? And what causes smoky days? More importantly, when can you breathe easily again? Jessica Davey-Quantick finds out more.
5: How can you tell when the air will hurt to breathe? It starts with tiny particles, no bigger than a couple grains of salt, called PM2.5. Roland Shigas works with the Blue Sky Canada Project. He and his team at the University of BC use these particles to track wildfire smoke. They're behind firesmoke.ca, creating maps with hourly forecasts.
6: We model how the fires grow, the emissions the fires produce, and then the dispersion of the particles that make up the smoke through the atmosphere. And that's what the forecast is.
5: He says the concentration of PM2.5 at ground level is what can determine health risks from inhaling them. But that's just part of the equation, says NWT Fire Information Officer Mike Westwick.
7: Smoke can travel from thousands of kilometers away at times, depending on the quantity of the emissions that are being given off and the atmospheric conditions and the winds that are carrying the smoke.
5: So how can you figure out what to expect? Stick with reliable sources like firesmoke.ca and windy.com.

0: which are used by emergency responders and public health officials. Just remember, even though these tools are updated multiple times a day, the forecast may change. That doesn't mean you can't trust the tools. It's just the nature of wildfires. Jessica Davey-Quantick, CBC News, Yellowknife.
1: And traditional Inuit tools made in the north and available online. An Inuvik man's business selling ulus, harpoons, and fish hooks is getting lots of attention on Facebook. Peter Cockney grew up in the Tuktoyaktuk watching his grandfather make traditional tools. In 2023, he made an ulu for his daughter. He took a five-day course from elder Rory Vudrach and just kept going.
2: Since then, I've been just learning every day. I've been learning something new. I've got a lot of friends on Facebook that are sending me these pictures, seeing if I can make these things. And, you know, it's a learning process for me.
1: He says it's hard, time-consuming work, but he encourages other people to learn and not give up. And that's the CBC Regional News for 12:30. I'm Carla Ulrich. Now back to Des Lorraine in Inuvik for Northwind.
3: Thank you so much, Carla, for the regional news. The time is now 12:35, and I am looking at your current weather profile here from Environment Canada. Fort Chipewyan right now, mostly cloudy and 20 degrees. If you're in Fort Smith and Lutzel Cay, the temperature is now 22 degrees. Fort Resolution, mostly cloudy and 21. Hay River, mostly cloudy and the hot spot of the territory at 24. Fort Simpson, Fort Providence, also keeping that record at 24 degrees. In Fort Liard right now, 21. Nice and warm all over the territory here. Yellowknife, mostly cloudy and 17. In Wrigley, 21 degrees. In Toledo, mostly cloudy and 15. Norman Wells, mostly cloudy and 18. Delaney, light rain and 16. Fort Good Hope, mostly cloudy and 15 degrees. In Inuvik, the capital of the whole entire Mackenzie Delta, partly cloudy and 18 degrees, just like in Fort McPherson, Tetlaje, 18 degrees as well. In Iqaluit, mostly cloudy and 16. Tuktoyaktuk on the Arctic coast, mostly cloudy and 12 degrees. Pawlatuk, farther down the Arctic coast here, 15 degrees. Sachs Harbor, Ikahuk, the cold spot of the whole north here today, light rain and plus 10. In Uluhaktuk right now, 17 degrees. Kugluktuk seeing some smoky conditions and plus 21. Cambridge Bay finally here, partly cloudy and 14. We are going to play your recorded greetings that we have here for today.
4: We would like to send out two special anniversary greetings for today. First one to Carson and Martha. Another day has gone by. Many more to come, many more blessed years ahead. Enjoy with your loved ones around you. We'll be thinking of you both on your day, special day. Tons of love to the moon and back, coming from your mother, Polly. Myself, Baluk Mala, Raida Kwekhuk, Otis Robert, and baby Odette. And the second anniversary greeting going out to Tyler and Mika Van den Brick. I hope you both enjoy your special day on your little vacation in Rocky Mountain. We'll be thinking of you both. Another year has gone by. Many more to come, many more blessed years ahead. Enjoy with your loved ones around you. We'll be thinking of you both. Tons of love to the moon and back. All our love, Willow, myself, Baluk, Marla Riley, Claire Hook, Otis Robert, and baby Odette. I'll say a big hello to extended family all over Nunavut and NWT. Thanks, CBC staff. You guys have a blessed, wonderful day. Talk to you soon. Bye.
3: Just a reminder, if you want to get your greetings on the air, the number to call any day of the week, 1-866-271-9957, and we will play that for you. Coming up here on Northwind, CBC's Amy Dodge is going to take us to a Canadian farm that offers bee bed therapy. What's that exactly? Let's find out together. But first, this is Ella Langley and Morgan Wallen. I Can't Love You Anymore. You're listening to Northwind.

0: Langley and Morgan Wallen. I Can't Love You Anymore, the duet of the summer, bringing us here 43 minutes into your noon hour. 1 o'clock, our national and international news is coming up. What if someone told you the key to relaxing is to lie on a wooden bed above thousands of honeybees? And would you try it? It's called bee bed therapy, and it's gaining popularity all around the world. So what exactly is it, and why is it creating such a buzz? Curiosity led CBC's Amy Dodge to meet Diana Graham. She runs Bees and Bloom Wellness in Lakeshore, Ontario.
1: There's 8 hives, and they're underneath the beds. There's 2 screens to protect you, so no bees will get at you.
2: I thought I'd be a bit anxious, but it's kind of a nice sound. Do you like it?
3: I do.
1: Relaxing.
2: Yes. Take me back to how this all came to be.
1: I got my grandparents' farm here. I have 69 acres, so I wanted to do bees. So the first thing I bought was an extractor from a girl in Chatham, and she started talking about bee bed therapy.
2: You want to lay with me?
1: Sure.
2: Okay. I've never had such an intimate relationship with a bee as I am right now, because

0: They're right under you. You can hear them in your ear. Just humming.
1: And they're all female. The only male is the drone.
0: I feel like I should name them.
2: It's perfectly safe. I have a jacket with a veil that covers you. So when you're walking down here, you're protected from the bees. And then when you're in here, you're fully protected because there's two screens dividing you from the bees and the beehive.
0: So what's been the response so far from people who have been in here?
3: Very relaxing. My full name's Christine Brady. I live in Petrolia. I just went there to kind of zone out and relax. You go for the vibration and the smell. You're not there to like take pictures and be on your phone. The idea, I think, is to kind of like relax and let the vibrations kind of surround you and just let what happens happen. The only place I could find before she opened up was in Italy.
4: Okay, my name is Annette Barassa in Barrie, Ontario. It was just a few weeks ago. I mean, bee bed therapy, like the concept of lying on a bed above a bunch of bees, right? Until you try it, you really don't know what to expect.
0: You took this farm over from your grandparents. If they were here today, what do you think they would think of this?
1: My grandfather would probably laugh. It's of his age, yeah. We're in an age where people are starting to look holistic instead of the medical. There's no electricity to it. It's all the bees.
5: That story was put together by CBC's Amy Dodge. She also spoke with bee bed therapy operators from around the world. Coming up here, 1 o'clock, your national and international news. But right now, this is The Boys of Summer by the Ataris. 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

0: The boys of summer have almost gone, and even though there's still a month of summer, it's time to start thinking about shack up season. That was the Ataris on Northwind. Back in the 80s, when Eddie Murphy was still doing stand-up comedy, he had a bit that really nailed how most of us feel about this summer staple. Yes, the ice cream truck. It just keeps on trucking. But in a world where we can buy frozen treats almost anywhere, why do we still go bonkers for the ice cream truck?
1: The sun is shining and it's 20 degrees outside, which means it's go time for Joseph Lutu.
2: This one is my favorite.
1: He's circling Calgary neighborhoods, calling kids, teens, and parents to come out of their homes and spend some money.
3: I ordered the bubblegum, blue raspberry, and banana and cherry. It's a snow cone.
1: Ice cream trucks are having a moment. There are more today in Vancouver, Calgary, and Halifax than 2 years ago, and Toronto's fleet is up by 30%. And yet, they still follow the same recipe that's been around for more than 100 years.
4: So they grab in their money and they're like, go, go, go!
1: Getting you to chase after them for popsicles, drumsticks, and ice cream sandwiches. You can find all that stuff at the grocery store. So why do we still run for the ice cream truck?
5: So a pint from the supermarket isn't an experience in the same way. You're just buying a physical object.
1: Rhea Catapano teaches marketing in the Rotman School of Management at the University of Toronto.
5: When you buy from a truck, you're buying an entire experience. The excitement of that moment, sharing it with someone, connecting back to being a kid yourself.
1: Ah, nostalgia. It's a powerful tool. And something Rhea says a lot of new ice cream shops with their matcha soft serve just can't replicate.
5: All of these bougie ice cream shops and new flavors aren't going to tap into that nostalgia in the same way because they aren't necessarily what you had as a kid, and they're not going to make you feel connected to that history.
1: And then there's the element of surprise and the thrill of the chase.
6: Ice cream man! Ice cream man!
1: You never know when it's going to come tootling down your street. But you know, you can't talk about the success of ice cream trucks without talking about this. Love the music or hate it,
7: it will call you to pay attention to it because it's a distinct sound.
1: Daniel Neely is an American ethnomusicologist who has studied the history of ice cream truck music. And he has a theory as to why it commands our attention. It's not the melody, but the timbre, which is a musical term for the way something sounds.
7: It's sort of like this high-frequency tinkle sound. Sounds like bells. You know, a sound like this would sort of probably be described as angelic, or the sounds of childhood.
1: Cities are noisy. There's construction, cars, traffic. But Dan says all that is no match for the ice cream truck.
7: It doesn't take a lot of amplification.

0: pitch or volume to get this timbre to go a long distance and penetrate walls and bounce off flat surfaces so that people can hear it coming. So in that sense, I think it's also very effective.
1: As for Joseph Lutu, the ice cream truck driver, he wouldn't mind switching up the playlist. There's only 8 tracks to choose from, and they kind of all sound the same.
2: It's even come back in my ears when I'm sleeping. Yeah, because it's always on. Like that.
1: But that music, it's the sound of money.
3: Could I have caramel? Yeah.
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You can find it wherever you get your podcasts. Coming up here at 1 o'clock, your national, international news. I've got time for one more track, and here it is. Tears for Fears. Everybody Wants to Rule the World on Northwind.

0: Tears for Fears. Everybody wants to rule the world, so why not start with the whole entire Mackenzie Delta? Coming up right after your national news, our Indigenous language programs, and then you can join Lawrence Nayali between 4 and 6 this afternoon on Trails End. Thank you all for tuning in today. My name is Des Loreen, filling in for Wanda McLeod. She'll be back next week. You all have a great afternoon. Enjoy the rest of your day. Be kind to yourselves. Be respectful. We'll talk to you tomorrow.
1: From CBC News, The World This Hour, I'm Sarah McMillan. Sources tell CBC News that Prime Minister Mark Carney and President Donald Trump are scheduled to speak today. Trade negotiators from Canada and the U.S. are expected to meet ahead of a midnight deadline. That is when 50% tariffs will hit a swath of Canadian exported goods, unless the two nations reach a deal. Nearly $28 billion worth of products would be affected. Thousands of Summerland, BC residents are able to return home today. Most of the evacuation orders due to the Bald Range fire have been downgraded to alerts. Troy Charles reports.
2: This is the big day.
3: That's Summerland's Mayor Doug Holmes. While the Bald Range wildfire is still listed as out of control, it's no longer deemed a threat to the majority of the community. Nearly 3,400 properties had their evacuation orders downgraded this morning. However, there are still 530 properties that remain on evacuation order. They're mostly located in the Garnet, Prairie, and Meadow Valleys.
2: It's the news that we've all been waiting for the last week. You know, we had to do it very carefully. I know there was a lot of frustration, people waiting. I was feeling frustrated myself, and we had to do it properly.
3: The Bald Range fire sparked on August 7th and quickly grew. Roughly 150 structures have been damaged or destroyed. About 40 of those were in Summerland. Emergency Management Minister Kelly Green.
4: My heart is with everyone who has lost their home and with everyone who is still waiting outside of their community to return.
3: The entire community of Summerland remains on a boil water advisory. Troy Charles, CBC News, Vancouver.
1: Ontario's government is vowing to mandate criminal background checks for people working at summer camps. The move comes after CBC News reported that an instructor at a hockey camp continued to work for much of the summer after pleading guilty earlier this year to assaulting two kids. Christian DeVino reports.
5: Bradley Gibbs, who is also a Durham Regional Police officer, worked at KL Hockey Camp until last week, despite pleading guilty earlier this year to assaulting two kids. One victim, now an adult, spoke with CBC News. We've altered their voice due to a court-ordered publication ban.
6: If I sent my kid to one of those camps, I would be really concerned.
5: After CBC Toronto reached out, the camp announced Gibbs would step back. The case highlights a major issue for the province, according to Toronto employment lawyer Puneet Tiwari.
7: This is a big gap in the legislation.
5: As it stands, vulnerable sectors checks aren't required for all camp workers in Ontario. Some organizations do them voluntarily, but what actions they take after is up to them. The Premier's office responded, stating it would look to make criminal background checks mandatory for all summer camps. Gibbs remains in an administrative role with Durham Police. He is scheduled to be sentenced for the assaults next month. Christian DeVino, CBC News, Lindsay, Ontario.
1: A landmark trial against Meta is underway in California. Four states are arguing the tech giant has misled

0: misled the public about the safety of its social media platforms, going so far as to say they're designed to addict children and harvest their data. Victoria Baines is a former Facebook trust and safety manager for Europe, the Middle East, and Africa. She left the company almost 10 years ago. She says they used to have teams of specialists working to keep young people safe.
1: But what we've seen since then is a shift towards automation. There are still dedicated people working in those child safety teams, but it's only been very recently that Meta has been publicly speaking about what they were doing to keep children and young people safe.
0: Meta insists its platforms are safe for young people, but if found liable, the company could pay hundreds of billions of dollars. OpenAI is launching a new version of ChatGPT designed for teenagers aged 13 to 17. It will include content restrictions around suicide, self-harm, and romantic or sexual topics. The company says the new version will also provide homework support designed to help students learn, rather than freely giving out answers or writing assignments itself. OpenAI says the goal is to guide teens toward healthy AI use. And that is Your World This Hour. For CBC News, I'm Sarah McMillan.

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sons, des sons, des sons, des sons, des sons, des sons, des sons, des sons, des sons, des sons, des sons, des sons, des sons, des sons, Because I see condition as in Mackenzie Valley Highway, so you take you get in the condition as you go again to condition as you to see stage as in this was on the wrong county. When I get there, as in to the college in DT, when this one goes to the coach, in best time to as you teach in the concrete, you take it in London, I think it is. 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Communication take issue cooking day. Then I sent a Zef Cadella official on the 13th country. Because I was in Asia, in this house, and there was a country in bed. I went to a side, quickly taking the concord, I think, and the thing that you could take the decor to kick on the University of Guelph, KTG. I see who I want to tell the professor on the Sunday. The sixth issue of Kitan was in the Jiko, but the Jikin D. Shila, the content all of the Jikin, the Longin, the Gati. Consider you can Jila, Jikon, and then First Nations, like in the Nakara, you can say it is in this sort of there was a sort of written Deji. Simon Condit could the again Condit community was as you take it, he was in Dijon by 2 years, he was in the Sante Haitlande, Kachina Sagas, Sagi de Andelagi, the yet and Condit community, the yet and Dagi, the Condit Covid, the Condit, I seen Doctor.

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1: 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I joined Michiana, Siri Kedlahi, Michan, Sono Kanekizunjike, San No Tega, and did I go on each shower in Sahuago, then a song, no yes, it was. Nana Tedigari, Michenki in the Jura, Sina Yelone was Sanchada, God, Unkisatse, Onza Soni Tani, Soni Kadesau, then Elanda, Yunza, God, Nehede, Taka, Ekelon, Unkion Tani, Gotad, Ye, Degaudia, Big River, Nehemita, Leda, Teneson, Goa, Seda, Kala, Tekoyin, Digotahane, Tora,
2: Kaijiaga di, quiet in the was a non in la here, it's a guitar, non in la forts, missiles, and guitar go, then a song, young and I was a guitar. If you come, must see, go in the music, go as you make a case, take on it, must see, go to it. Question and all can all say, Jenna Kadessa, easy, I think, 21 days. Is it Laha, Kat, John, Soundly, Yuchara, John, Nelson, he said. And then a coil and a song, Gatson, 350, 400, he killed Jones, it's all right, he keep the. Once I got the wild rose acreage, go to go the best another day, she teaching Talon day, and that. It says that not Sagati for the Yard River was a pump the char or the two keys in it, a sprinkler, and the a machine cut coordinates a deck course and check and they call the Hezanja. Did I go to the Yaw Eatly? The Curia Ginette. And did I coiling in the Eatly? I like in the and did I touch on now? Then he say, Kalat Denesoni tea was a yuki nagini day. A quasi tea cone chano san goes they did see that you just goes they did see that you shish was a nichi. Toss and you chara is yamo yuki that's yours in his ago. They say in hey crank color go or so needs in his ago. And they go must see he kaiki. That's okay that sa ele ka. News in a yucha. And then I must see it in there. And then I imagine the coiling and the musty quits in his hand was as you. It told you, I miss you. He, it took you this year. He told you, I think you see, I like in the chief, Kaylee Antoine, is 19 to mayor, you, the national color, as you, he told you, I think you see, I like in the. It's a good house as you fire.

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0: 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That's the thing.
1: The Jihu Dian Javak, the Kuan could see from the Lord.
0: I go on the hundred, go back to get a little.
2: Now, Jonas Mosley, Jonas, the continuous, you know, the Hegon day.

Jim Hopsey.

0: More evacuees in Summerland, BC are now being allowed to return home after a devastating wildfire. Mayor Doug Holmes announcing that this morning on CBC's regional morning show Daybreak South.
1: We've revoked the evacuation order for the majority of Summerland. An additional 3,380 properties are now able to return to their homes. So that just leaves the order on 530 properties.
0: Holmes says those remaining properties remain on evacuation order because crews are still doing geotechnical work and testing. Officials say 150 structures were lost due to the Bald Range wildfire. Thousands of residents were forced out of their homes more than a week ago. Sources tell CBC News that Prime Minister Mark Carney and President Donald Trump are scheduled to speak today. Trade negotiators from Canada and the U.S. are expected to meet ahead of a midnight deadline. That's when 50% tariffs will hit a swath of Canadian exported goods unless the two nations reach a deal before then. Nearly $28 billion worth of products would be affected, ranging from wine and honey to clothing, electronics, and hockey sticks. In Quebec, the Parti Québécois is promising not to hold a referendum as long as U.S. President Donald Trump is in office, though leader Paul Saint-Pierre Plamondon says he's still committed to consulting Quebecers on independence in a first mandate if elected premier. Jenna Bedoso has that story.
2: Paul Saint-Pierre Plamondon says the unpredictability of the Trump administration would harm the referendum process and the quality of debate on the future of Quebec. The Parti Québécois leader took to social media this morning as he gears up for the provincial election campaign. He says his priorities will be on homelessness and tackling the decline in French and Quebec culture. He also wants to rebuild trust in Quebec institutions and increase Quebecers' purchasing power. He blamed the CAQ government for what he called 8 years of inaction and mismanagement. Plamondon writes, "I believe independence is the only solution for Quebec to realize its full potential." And he's still committed to consulting Quebecers on independence in his first term if elected premier this fall. But he says that won't happen before the end of Donald Trump's second mandate in January 2029. Jenna Bardoso, CBC News, Montreal.
0: Meta is on trial in California over accusations it deliberately sought to hook kids on its platforms. The trial is expected to last 6 weeks and could feature testimony from Meta boss Mark Zuckerberg. It could also cost the company hundreds of billions of dollars. James Gooderson explains.
3: Big tech is the new big tobacco, targeting kids and addicting them early.
4: Campaigners outside the courthouse in Oakland, California, as big tech is back in the dock. 29 states representing two-thirds of the U.S. population filed the lawsuit alleging the company violated child privacy laws, using data illegally to train the app's algorithms. In court, California's deputy attorney general said Meta's business model aims to hook the users, harvest their data, and hide the truth from the public. Lisa Pearson campaigns for the group Mothers Against Media Addiction.
3: In the relentless pursuit of profit, these companies have fueled a youth mental health crisis, knowingly putting our kids at risk of social isolation, online exploitation, self-harm, and even suicide.
4: The U.S. states are seeking billions of dollars from the company and sweeping changes to apps to stop infinite scroll and autoplay. Meta, which owns Facebook and Instagram, says it's worked hard to protect teens. James Goodison for CBC News, Washington.
0: The Crown is appealing a rare post-verdict mistrial in Frank Stronach's Toronto sexual assault conviction. The 93-year-old billionaire was found guilty in June on two sexual offenses, which date back decades. Weeks later, a Superior Court justice ordered a mistrial on one of those counts in light of new evidence brought forward by Stronach's defense lawyer. The Crown argues the judge made several mistakes in declaring the mistrial. It's asking the Ontario Court of Appeal to reinstate the conviction. And that is The World This Hour. For CBC News, I'm Sarah McMillan.

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Good, so this is Quebec Premier Christine Frechette in the dilemma. You see, this is the Quebec government. Hey, the province. Hey, Newfoundland. Hey, Labrador. Hey, good. This is the kind of Quebec Frechette. Like, how did this is October sunlight. Send it to the way. In that literacy, you know, I word it, I word it, good, I see, I word it, good, good, good, signati. That till the teacher, I get today with a hunt, I party Quebec was, I see, la kuta lekini wehati. In that literacy, you know. Kind of cool details, see Quebec, see Atlanta, who was ready, couldn't hit the lick, e a la cutakini, we had the e. Cause a year some by currently see canico galesa dite July, see inflation three, e kayas a hint, dear Chaculu, e canet elekiti, in that dite Bank of Canada, see a una e. E see dite, see 2.25%. I see I walk it literacy. I do that Canada go see literacy. You know, I tell it now. I see literacy Canada kaki literacy inflation. See, it did 2.8% goes or 3% goes or hacha kiti le hai go gata. Connect a kind of clue detail, see it do go goggles or the only cannot a dig or sweetie teacher 25.7% achata. E see, you like a day detail, see, got you 20% or 5 kitty, you know, got you. E see, junk a hint, e see 20%, 20%.

0.5 con Teleso y Junque equals in 2C 25% 25% 5 equals in Deja Kitty. In that detail, I walk in the goose, I wanted Saskatoon, Saskatchewan City, Teresia, you know, e city, Teresia, e high tech kitty, you know, e guatiki lisi, e goga, canina kuti kitty, e titresia, you know, e bed lesson, you know, Satsunak, you go get a kitty. E that titresia, Marshall Street, e Marshall Service, cani, e si titresia, you know. Diting asigate quatiki lionte. Kind of cluti tesi a unit. Aye guni wine goes a cookie that kirik a sniper's canicati go cookie goes o e canyons canicola. Canicos a unit ye e denitli chu canit at guaketa caniga kitty wog e see high tech a coolie kitty. It's a ye coolie kitty a kitty. In that tesi a unit. I see Marshall's like at the Saskatchewan see in the Haikuye ia I quatiata kukukukutsuna kuti ki titi tre ia yuna I natis in te okere le kani go kut ine ke kani go ga go so I natis in te kani go la ga ki ti. Go so titere si gu si si I ye breeding could they see, ziku nature, ziku gaw in nene kutele. Princess Eugenie Hiriti, see, be too a goody. Adelari Hiriti, Elizabeth Anne and Nahiriti. E be a seek August time be goody. In that can e cover your tie on the bidding, Lee Jack Brooks Ben here. E princess on the in that did see. E BPSC BCC did a tank and at the BC Queen Elizabeth goes on. E see, that it goes on. Eugene Golassi, only Prince Andrew, but two and I goes on. Bissick who Sarah Ferguson, e good two and her. In that it, I see, ye nene wo good here can agree. In due sense, do tagogasi in due yone, good it's an equia yone danny bea, e satu, it says an eita good ille e was sequintele in duke at you bake e bewa quega. Goes on a case o tanigos or ties as ego great hade deline goes on palpatan he e go be good you are quega. Gusik on a case old honey that do the old goody here a cane a gotega. Induce and goyat at a gunta walk he gotega. Ye goody go at a walk he gotega. Gusik la. She can a canaku hiata. Induce she a canaku higa.

0: Danny, massi syne zoten e hegonete.
1: And that's in the Zontara Glue, though, your own organizers, after organizers, you do a presentation, say, you can go do solo, so, go do solo, so, glue, then the whole good thing, then you go why, did the wife, but Tadi Yene, he do Zontara into Haikola, into Integola, you go like a chain, can I go, then can I go there? This year, the theme, every year change at it, this year's theme is the best is yet to come.
0: Mm-hmm.
1: And then that, then I watch in there, so, when I go, then I go, so the best is yet to come if you choose. See how wonderful that is.
0: Mm-hmm.
1: If you choose, the best will come, but you have to pray. That's what our young people even reminded us yesterday, how important prayer is.
0: Mm-hmm.
1: And we can't get through that without prayer. Why?
0: This week at the then Kagwaita.
1: Ronald be only here, Elaine. It's at night, so we'll get there. Leroy, it's Andre, we'll get there. But the Chiata, it's a ya, you go up, Nahingola, it's a you go deal with a kind of lebe, yellow, Nago to Yera. It's a ya go why after good dia, I think Albertine or after good das on it, Dio, it's a you go up, our single car, but you go up, Cabo, Shuka, our single, by Chong, the Lake, you do far blue, Bowinda.
0: Masi.

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I like that. 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

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In the so cut did it receive beggar it clattered it and kissy go aya kitch you de eat the gold tell the nuts set up. 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E sigas in the cellar carachos and the cell canilla. E si caracho quaint at it, I cani be easy. E tegutide, celeregutide cani bet be it in a yeats e june the kitty. In that it is university goes of BC go got it a role in Shigasri DC did it e canico like that e addition to correct or goes a bit celerella ya in battalion to see I can't even get like that in that it is see cut it it in Dudani correct on goes or goes or I bits of a letter can yet it a bit town there can you Ik ella kata kiti. In that distre si ya yunet I woku tion te kusi kwa distre anake kongo ga si distre si anake kongo so itena
Peter Cockney, he, the one, taki, taku,

In the Ducey, Dutago, yet a lagunta wakena gotega, Joe Fortchipperwan, Alberta, Saint Duce and Casanindi, Nakiono goes a go con, Gapazoni, Sisihonen or Tigers on the Queba Chassi, Ogusi, Nakiono Tigers a go con, Queenies, Sinakiono goes or town or goes on insi. Lutsuk Essin Duce and Guanakiono dingoes a go con, Queenies, Sihonen or Sartingoes or town or goes on insi. Queenies is see Honen or August on there. Wigwit he seen do sing one like on or segues or go corn. Queenies is see Honen or sendingles or town or son like town or son like was on easy. Quets a cocoa are seen do sing or like on or goes or go corn. Chink anies is see Honen or sattingles or town or goes on easy. Tulit a Yazak or good singles or like on or goes or go corn. Danis is he honen or thought hoggles on there. 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Danis is he nakion or thought hoggles or dion or son lagos on insi. Delenig or I see yig or like or gulsi, honen or tigers or go corn. Chink anis is he honen or sattingles or nakion or sattingles on insi. Radinly cock or like or gulsi, honen or sendingles.

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0: From CBC News, The World This Hour, I'm Sarah McMillan. There are just a few hours to go before new U.S. tariffs are set to hit hundreds of Canadian goods. Ottawa's negotiating team is hunkered down in Washington, D.C., trying to make a deal before the midnight deadline. Olivia Stefanovich reports.
1: There's a tremendous amount of uncertainty, which businesses hate.
2: While trade negotiations between Canada and the U.S. go down to the wire, Canadian businesses are bracing for a new 50% levy to strike just after midnight, affecting nearly $28 billion worth of exported goods. Charles Alexandre Vinat is the president and CEO of CMI Mulching, a Quebec-based manufacturer of forestry equipment.
1: I think this has the potential to create supply chain disruption and inflation like we've not seen since COVID.
2: Sources with knowledge of the talks tell CBC News

0: sectoral tariffs remain a key sticking point, adding the Americans aren't willing to reduce tariffs on autos, steel, aluminum, and lumber as far as Canada would like. Sources with direct knowledge of the talks say Mark Carney is scheduled to speak with President Donald Trump for a second time this week, later today. Olivia Stefanovic, CBC News, Ottawa.
1: Despite continued difficult wildfire conditions in BC, officials are reporting some progress. More people from Summerland are being allowed to go home. Kelly Green is BC's Minister of Emergency Management and Climate Readiness. She says there are more than 2,100 properties still on evacuation order in the province.
2: We've seen a significant shift in those numbers this morning with news from Summerland that over 3,000 properties have moved from order to alert, and the majority of Summerland being able to return home today. This is news that so many people have been waiting for.
1: Officials warn wildfire risk remains very high with little rain in the weather forecast. Meanwhile, more of Canada is burning annually during wildfire season, and this year has been continuing that trend. The federal government has given an update on the damage from this year's season. Corey Correa reports.
3: For the first time, wildfires have destroyed 4 million hectares of Canadian forests for four straight years. Natural Resources Canada confirming 4.1 million hectares have burned across the country so far this year. Eleanor Olszewski is the Minister of Emergency Management and Community Resilience.
4: Wildfire activity really intensified in the month of July, and a lot of communities faced some challenging conditions.
3: Natural Resources Canada says climate change is intensifying the conditions and frequency that can create and feed extreme fire events, such as loss of soil moisture, less precipitation, dry conditions, and higher temperatures.
4: I know that our government will be taking the approach that we need to adapt somewhat from what we were doing in previous years in order to meet those challenges.
3: For the rest of the summer, above normal fire danger is expected for northern regions of the country. Corey Correa, CBC News, Vancouver.
1: Ukraine's former defense minister is calling for wartime elections in a defiant video address posted online.
5: Ми повинні говорити і про корупцію, не тому що це популярне слово.
1: Mykhailo Fedorov lashed out at wartime corruption and said Ukraine had a governance crisis. The popular minister was recently dismissed by President Volodymyr Zelensky, a move that outraged many in Ukraine. Ukraine's law prohibits holding elections during wartime, but Fedorov says the war could last several more years and Ukraine cannot allow Russia to hold its democracy hostage. A federal court in California has been hearing opening arguments today in a major case against social media giant Meta. Attorneys general from four states are arguing the company purposely designed its apps to be addictive for children and illegally harvested their data. More than two dozen other states are also involved in the lawsuit. Meta says it is proud of its protections for underage users and looks forward to making that case in court. Meta could face damages totaling hundreds of billions of dollars. And that is The World This Hour. For CBC News, I'm Sarah McMillan.

Good doing three, honey. You're on it. See, honey, no bug. I yes, key. Good doing three, honey. See, yeah, doing three, best choh. Nene, ye chamber of stuff, Cameron. Say, yeah, doing three, that ue, din ye, Catalina. See, yeah, doing three, bye. Ya, kilo three, dema, chic, a galena. See, ye, best choh. Nene, ye, cousins, and ye. Tariffs, ye denets in la le ha ya don three bon ya key. See ye can a ye president that da see ye Canadian Labour Congress hill ye den ya do three bon ya key. See ye lima she ye a ye three denet ha ye three it's in her day ye a ye it's in her day tapi nile henny na ye tunnel jro henny a ye three at o ye na ye den a ye as a diddle. Ne ye three at Uli Mashik a galah da see ye three nezun let do hen ye hat oots and a ye yakin.

Nint ansi ye pecho nensi President Donald Trump ye salona percents in ye a ye three trifs a ye nunats in kiddi $1 billion ye hunt e si Canadian goods ye doings and cut canis no their day ye any aha ye don't three a ye see an a ye buy a kilo a ye three business that on a chill say ye e ya not an in day ye pecho nen ye at o he till sit and a hell ye at o ye ya kinint on a ye three a ye Canadian Federation of Independent Business din ye two three night then and no it's at least hen ye three at oe ye three lima she hella galata see ye then a pahor nila neha henny ye hot oots and a yet in night then a ye pan la a ye three bits a business pan hulian neha ne then a ye hot oots and a ye pan ya ki see ye a dan killy din ye hot two three then a sets earned least henny ye Canadian a ye manufacture ye then a sitaran see ye hot ye notes earned least henny ye three dinne yet at o ye business ye becho nen hill hatte a ye tsen hatte ye dinne ya natan in te ye nuni hoot out di no pa hatte hen new ye 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three by ya kilo three trefs doing don't cut the ye cut canis no their day ye tenets all ye hay salona percent a ye see any ye don't three by ya ki ku ye let the honey hate federal forecast a ye don't in ye 2 3 2026 quints in hate a ye don't dink in the ye three honey see ye ne zone henne a ye quints in hate ye duna a ye height eats in 1,000 square kilometers to chin high yants in a ye haya hunt o 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

Good doing job. It doesn't on all casting no bug. I yes kid written a something a to program with on his a hell Marlene Grooms John CBC Radio. Hey, it's a sneak good doing three shin no boss after a day. Three Garth Brooks na badge and a year, but on the bit doesn't on all casting no bug. I yes kid read at ENC American Hockey Talk. Can you na badge and a lawyer don't? Don't can you own a kettle knuckle?

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0: Good day, CBC Radio. It's in Hanito. Are you on Alberta? Janvier cousins in Ahnet no hellhall near Ahnet Goth Ron Janvier Ron Tanet at Donin Zink at
1: Dudzinig Brilliant. Dudzin Brilliant. I Dudzinig Alu Dinge G Coney, the Nikoni. Yeah, I should saw Elon in Hanahusi.
0: Don't worry, the knee sound, Elona.
1: Oh, look, I'm not sure. The knee. Every year, the knee.
0: Ah.
1: The knee harvest, I'm not sure every year.
0: You don't have to, no help.
1: This summer, northern Alberta, China, Alberta, Treaty 6 area, Treaty 8, southern part.
0: Treaty 8,
1: Daniel Smith,

0: Premier Daniel Smith et Bill, on avait un référendum et separate en Atlantique. Et on est Treaty 8 of Alberta, d'où il y a 21 nations. On a été adnaud et dans un mix de 21 nations. Et il y a un style entre les deux chivaux et la délire. On avait l'adresse d'Ungle pour être en Edmonton, Alberta, Calgary, Alberta, Alberta, en province. Treaty 8 of Alberta, d'où il y a administration name on the website on the noisy the doril ani no baba doril in I Alberta 38 is the heck is the shot unal the result borders 38 result he became a Alberta 1905 and the unal the result borders a new And yes, you know, Borrell's a little, the chiefs are there to Treaty 8 of Alberta, but already in Ababa. Yeah, Canina, the Northers in September to July, okay. No, is the Treaty 8 of Alberta, no, is the Tarita, Treaty 8 in Alberta now, the BC land, BC, the province, yeah, number two, Treaty 8. Treaty 8 is Saskatchewan, Alberta, Akeba, 21 nations. Kuta Treaty 8 of Alberta, Dari Dila, Noisia Tarita, legally. Because I did Treaty 8 sovereign nations, don't even website called Atana Tarita website. Yeah, you're doing the day and see there. No, it's a neat Dari Dila. No, it's in Treaty 8 territories, Daridji. Another country is Daridji. No, it's in Daridji, the Treaty 8 sovereign nations, Daridji. Okay, it's in Treaty 8 territory, the Treaty 8 territory. Is it the Noisy? Okay, it's in now members are seeing Alberta, but in real day, administrations, but still sovereign nations of Treaty 8 sovereign nations.
1: You don't have Treaty 8 sovereign nation. I just see you that out in hotel. I don't.
0: Either that's a new another have so not to it agonate. Hello, a few banners. You know, it's in sovereign nations that we got to have our own laws, we have to have our own bills. No need. Policies del Chinese Treaty 8 sovereign nation are there. We have our own governance.
1: Could you not test a honest bunny? Don't no bug? Yes, key. Good don't three can I ye three a yet don't three that oy it in see dog see it eight in see yet don't three by a kilo ye tuck to yak tuck cousins and ye long neither a ye three but any aye you see hit see ye three yet ogle and na how ye hot oots and a ye and you vicar ye cousins and a ye hot oots and a ye business no on see ye ulu harpoono de Clues e Jethu, ye hat ye yon banani, ye Facebook et e 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

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Can I kind kiss ye?
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A yet don't three biologists say it in a yin yin in her hen yo ye hot oots and a yet don't three by ya kilo. Could I hat ain't and honey sets ya don't hat de could ya tone or bush and as a sir natlian lo. Could don't three it on a bahitchin hat de ye perfect hen yo itcherin. A yet don't cut ni on cornuts and thanks dinagle.

0: Good. 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
1: We'll have our own government house. Another has at home. So Bonit Agnidia, our laws, education laws, our health laws, our economic model laws, no, it's in here, resource, Treaty 8 territories in Hilchue. It Samba had other autos, it's a little Yazu, no paper, Dioda Samba, very long. No, it's a sovereign nation, very did it. No, it's a territory, very did it. We gotta act on it. Another, we gotta do what we talk. Gotta have actions. Actions to did it. Narasilio de, no, it's a other day. Another treaty, Earth Nation. No, Helbuk, a Naritiha. Quat, you know, Earth's a tall. Another, so not only are in 18th. Boys Nigaris, you know, lot the hell meetings it out, but today at you, your life at you, then a banner's higher. On to Allah, cursing me. Okay, tell us in the end of the day, 38 in the scene. O'Taylor, that's my second answer to O'Taylor in Canada. Yeah, on to that's kind of, no, yet he hunted with on to do it the others, and it's in Nitar did it. Yet on the gada. Another Lila, we got to action. It's in need. So we got to be responsible. We got to have our own little laws. So no, it's in need. That's who we are. We got to walk the action. You go to it and keep telling us. Another banana tear. Are you seeing on no hill to one at a time of 38? Oh, what the heck? As they say, 1899. June 21st, he logged us on a slave lake. He asked us a deal to you. He still does it. She's in. So, I'm going to read the end of the room. So, he not Sri Lanka. He'd all made us that he had done a year. 21 promises of Inundi. He'd we can hit tell her a year. Oh, you can't drink as you see. One that on Niza to want to know how it's done. No, it's his signature is different. That will not deal see the Nudni on Niza. That we tell it. Ask that you'll lose a death you. A lose a death you. They are there. Pipe tarnish and the signature on the song. Lost through the house is a house common. Not out and only as a deal either. The spirit worlds and Ramza, Talgala, Yedarini, that's our contract. 1899 Hudson Bay, or just actually the Google trading, was on. 38 is a treaty agreement. But yeah, the unhandy me than it's a cause. It's any issue I have to. Because it's a deal, then I saw it deal, and it's a new one law. A treaty direct is on. 1899, slave late, Gakuke. A year than a hell as of the quasar. The trouble is Chenor do a service in Tila. Then I saw it till now a year is in Til agreement. Treaty signed that a goal in the Satchel quasar. Well, I hate you as you play a year a little death in answer the over day at me. They rest at home on Nizer as I quit on that.

Quit doing jump it as ain't on no casino park. I yes kid I kill quant Alberta in the dick or the dudes in a day new nods and to buy charts in a day sorry to got yon at your dudes in a day new nods and car. Lutzek is in a day dudes in a day new nods and cow. Dinny no quants in a day sorry to got yon dudes in a day new nods and sorry. Hat earth chits in a day sorry to dudes in a day new nods and some law. Lily quants in a day con lurret your dudes in a day new nods and some law. Yatina quants in a do a day new nods and some law. Jumbo less chits in a day, sorry to a dudes in a dick, a dentals in a wakwatis in a dick, or yaw, a dudes in a day, no nuts and sorry. Gamma teas in a do a day, no nuts, no cuddles in good daughter in a dish in a bassa, sir. Hate, give me back my wings, and you in a badge in a lawyer, Zachary Richard. Hi, thai, he's in a bar, are you on it? Ron Jen Veer Marcy John O'Hellhaini Lissy Yit Ibanaz Gabin Betsy Honey Teeth All O Three Denison Lene Yeti Program Roth Ein Lissy Zahel Marlene Grooms Three Tane Cut In Ya Kia Honey Don't O Yit On A Trails and No Hell Date E Nakisatzis and

0: This is CBC Radio 1, 105.1 FM in Ulaanbaatar. The Tragically Hip, a national celebration, a defining cultural moment. 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
1: Hannah Mankind broke out globally with his 2024 hit Big Dogs, but his story started much earlier at open mics in Kerala. His latest record is called Monsoon Season, and he'll be here to talk about putting Indian hip-hop on the map.
2: From CBC News, The World This Hour, I'm Sarah McMillan. There are just a few hours to go before new U.S. tariffs are set to hit hundreds of Canadian goods. Ottawa's negotiating team is hunkering down in Washington, D.C., trying to make a deal before the midnight deadline. Olivia Stefanovich reports.
3: There's a tremendous amount of uncertainty, which businesses hate.
4: While trade negotiations between Canada and the U.S. go down to the wire, Canadian businesses are bracing for a new 50% levy to strike just after midnight, affecting nearly $28 billion worth of exported goods. Charles Alexandre Vinat is the president and CEO of CMI Mulching, a Quebec-based manufacturer of forestry equipment.
3: I think this has the potential to create supply chain disruption and inflation like we've not seen since COVID.
4: Sources with knowledge of the talks tell CBC News sectoral tariffs remain a key sticking point, adding the Americans aren't willing to reduce tariffs on autos, steel, aluminum, and lumber as far as Canada would like. The Prime Minister's office says Mark Carney spoke to President Donald Trump again this afternoon about the ongoing negotiations. Olivia Stefanovich, CBC News, Ottawa.
2: In Quebec, the Parti Québécois is promising not to hold a referendum as long as U.S. President Donald Trump is in office, though leader Paul Saint-Pierre Plamondon says he is still committed to consulting Quebecers on independence in a first mandate if elected premier. Jenna Bedoso has that story.
5: Paul Saint-Pierre Plamondon says the unpredictability of the Trump administration would harm the referendum process and the quality of debate on the future of Quebec.

0: Beck, the Parti Québécois leader, took to social media this morning as he gears up for the provincial election campaign. He says his priorities will be on homelessness and tackling the decline in French and Quebec culture. He also wants to rebuild trust in Quebec institutions and increase Quebecers' purchasing power. He blamed the CAQ government for what he called 8 years of inaction and mismanagement. Plamondon writes, "I believe independence is the only solution for Quebec to realize its full potential." And he's still committed to consulting Quebecers on independence in his first term if elected premier this fall. But he says that won't happen before the end of Donald Trump's second mandate in January 2029. Jennifer Cardoso, CBC News, Montreal.
1: Meta is on trial in California over accusations it deliberately sought to hook kids on its platforms. The trial is expected to last 6 weeks and could feature testimony from Meta boss Mark Zuckerberg. It could also cost the company hundreds of billions of dollars. James Gooderson explains.
2: Big tech is the new big tobacco, targeting kids and addicting them early.
3: Campaigners outside the courthouse in Oakland, California, as big tech is back in the dock. 29 states representing two-thirds of the U.S. population filed the lawsuit alleging the company violated child privacy laws, using data illegally to train the app's algorithms. In court, California's deputy attorney general said Meta's business model aims to hook the users, harvest their data, and hide the truth from the public. Lisa Pearson campaigns for the group Mothers Against Media Addiction.
2: In the relentless pursuit of profit, these companies have fueled a youth mental health crisis, knowingly putting our kids at risk of social isolation, online exploitation, self-harm, and even suicide.
3: The U.S. states are seeking billions of dollars from the company and sweeping changes to apps to stop infinite scroll and autoplay. Meta, which owns Facebook and Instagram, says it's worked hard to protect teens. James Goodison for CBC News, Washington.
1: OpenAI is launching a new version of ChatGPT designed for teenagers aged 13 to 17. It will include content restrictions around suicide, self-harm, and romantic or sexual topics. The company says the new version will also provide homework support designed to help students learn rather than freely giving out answers or writing assignments itself. OpenAI says its goal is to guide teens toward healthy AI use in an age-appropriate environment. And that is your World This Hour. For CBC News, I'm Sarah McMillan.

Good afternoon. I'm Lawrence Nayali, and this is Trails End on CBC North Radio 1. Coming up, new U.S. tariffs are looming as Canada and U.S. face a trade deadline. We'll hear more about how that kind of pressure can affect the way they negotiate. And also later this hour, a growing number of digital tools are offering to help people deal with emotionally uncomfortable situations like breakups and apologies. But what is the impact of relying on these type of tools? Our tech columnist, Takara Small, will be joining us later for that discussion. So we'll have those stories and more coming your way. Thanks again for tuning in.

Welcome to the show, everyone. It is Tuesday afternoon, August 18th, 6 minutes now past the hour. Coming up, we'll have your current weather conditions, and then at 4:30, we'll have your regional news. But to kick things off musically, here's Uncle Strut with August.

0: Hey, that was August. I hope you enjoyed that too. And that was by Uncle Strut, taking us to 9 minutes past the hour. 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In Ipoquet, Fort Chippewa and the Park, it's mostly cloudy, 22 degrees. In Thibachaw, Fort Smith, mostly cloudy, 23 degrees. Tsutsuke, 25 degrees. In Denon, the Quanfor Resolution, partly cloudy, 23 degrees. Kathlodeche, Haberver, mostly cloudy, 26 degrees. Tlitle, Quanfor, Simpson, mostly cloudy, 25 degrees. And our warm spot right now is in Degakwit and Andet for Providence, sitting at 27 degrees. In Ocho, Denikon, Fort Liard, 24 degrees. In Wellade, Sumbak, 8, Yellowknife, partly cloudy, 21 degrees. In Gamatee, 23 degrees. In Nuequiti, hazy conditions right now, 21 degrees. In Pitsekindet, Wrigley, 20 degrees. In Tilita, light rain shower, 19 degrees. In Tleguthli, Norman Wells, mostly cloudy, 18 degrees. Delaney, mostly cloudy, 18 degrees. In Rad de Lacombe, for Good Hope, light rain, 19 degrees. In Nuvik, mostly cloudy, 12 degrees. In Tetlache, Fort McPherson, partly cloudy, 16 degrees. Tlavik, 11 degrees. In Toktioktok, cloudy, 9 degrees. In Pawlituk, 15 degrees. And our cool spot right now is in Sax Harbor, sitting at 8 degrees. Ulahaktuk, 14 degrees. In Kuluktuk, smoke, 18 degrees. In Cambridge Bay, partly cloudy, 15 degrees. And that's it for your current conditions provided by Environment Canada. Now, negotiators from the U.S. and Canada are expected to meet again today ahead of a Wednesday deadline imposed by President Trump. And Prime Minister Mark Carney and Trump are expected also to talk today. At stake are new American tariffs on nearly $30 billion worth of Canadian goods. So what does it actually look like to negotiate under that kind of pressure? We reached out to Jutan De Silva. She is the executive director of the Peter Long Heat School of Politics and Democracy at the University of Alberta, and was Alberta's representative in Washington during the first Trump administration. We reached her in Winnipeg. Hello and welcome to the show, Jitan.
1: Thanks for having me.
0: Yeah, thanks for coming on the show. Now, Jitan, what does deadline pressure do to negotiations at this level?
1: Well, I think, you know, this is a very high stress situation given that the whole country is watching. So the pressure is definitely high, but these are professionals and they take their role very seriously. They know it's on the line. And I think the hardest part is, you know, when things are moving so quickly, making sure that everything is coordinated, that everyone who's in the loop needs to be in the loop. And also they're also thinking about how we're going to sell this to Canadians at the end of the day.
0: Okay, now how much can a tight deadline affect the outcome of a trade negotiation?
1: Well, pressure is certainly a negotiating tactic, and so you need to ask yourself, is the deadline real or not? Because having a deadline introduces a concept of scarcity, that you're running out of time, so it means you may, it focuses the mind, or sometimes you don't get everything on the table that you want. So you really need to ask yourself, what is the consequence if we don't meet this deadline? And is that worse than the deal in front of me? And if it is, then you might agree to something. And if it's not, then you put your head down and join.
0: Okay. Now, you've negotiated with the Trump administration before in the past. So what was that experience like?
1: Well, it was very unstructured, I would say. You know, it's not an administration that follows the normal rules. And so you really had to figure out if the person who had the title was also the person that had the power. And we certainly know now that nothing is final until the president signs off on it. And also he has a tendency to change his mind. So you really have to prepare for a whole bunch of possible outcomes, and also know that just when you've got tests, you may have to turn over to if he changes his mind.
0: Okay, so is there anything Canada should be doing differently this time around?
1: Well, I'm not in the room, but I really hope that, you know, the people involved in this negotiation, one thing I would be doing for sure would be reaching out to my network of trusted people. So premiers, members of the prime minister's U.S. advisory council, other people with close ties with senior officials in the United States, and making sure that they're on board, and then getting them to take our message to the White House. Because in my experience, we're much more successful in convincing the Americans to do something if they think it's their own idea.
0: Okay, clever. All right, so what happens if the two sides don't reach a deal by the deadline?
1: Great question. I mean, we've seen the president change his mind many times. And so the question we have to ask ourselves is this one of those times when he's going to say, maybe not probably, is he actually going to go through with it? And I don't think we'll know until we wake up tomorrow morning.
0: Okay, you just cut out there a bunch of times there, Gitan. Can you repeat that? Sorry.
1: Sure. Sorry, I didn't. So my apologies. I would say that we really don't know what will happen if the deadline is missed. You know, this president who changes his mind a lot, and so it could be that he says it's fine, that, you know, we just think we've made progress, we're continuing on, or he might actually impose the tariff and we won't know until we wake up tomorrow morning.
0: What would a good deal look like for Canada?
1: I think, you know, we're really looking for as close to the current CUSMA as possible. This is a very good trade deal for Canada. They give us basically tariff-free access to the U.S., which is still the world's largest economy. But at a minimum, we're looking for the removal, a large reduction in those sectoral tariffs on things like steel, aluminum, and autos. We certainly don't want to see Canada give something and not get something in return. And we'd also like to see some protection. So some mechanism that says the U.S. does not uphold its side of the bargain, there is a consequence. So we're looking for a deal that is fair to Canada and also has some enforcement measures.
0: Okay, one final question before I let you go. Who has more leverage right now at the negotiating table, Canada or the U.S.?
1: Well, we certainly know that we sell things to the Americans that are critical to their economy, things like energy, for example, but we also need to be pragmatic. You know, the American economy is 12 times bigger than ours, and we know that we are much more dependent on trade with the United States than they are with us. But at the end of the day, the current CUSMA is in effect until 2036, and that's what we need to remember. We already have a good deal, so unless the deal in front of us today is better than that one, we need to stick to our guns.
0: Okay, well, I appreciated this and your time, Gitan. Thanks so much.
1: Thank you so much. Have a great day.
0: Okay, you too. Bye.
1: Okay, take care.
0: Gitan De Silva is Executive Director of the Peter Longheed School of Politics and Democracy at the University of Alberta and was Alberta's representative in Washington during the first Trump administration. We reached her in Winnipeg. All right, speaking of pressure, I play this gem. This is David Bowie and Queen with Under Pressure.

0: That was Queen and David Bowie with Under Pressure, taking us to 20 minutes past the hour. Now, back in the 80s, when Eddie Murphy was still doing stand-up comedy, he had a bit that really nailed how most of us feel about the summer staple. Okay, the ice cream truck, it just keeps on trucking. But in a world where we can buy frozen treats almost everywhere, why do we still go bonkers for the ice cream truck?
1: The sun is shining and it's 20 degrees outside, which means it's go time for Joseph Lutu.
2: This one is my favorite.
1: He's circling Calgary neighborhoods, calling kids, teens, and parents to come out of their homes and spend some money.
3: I ordered the bubblegum, blue raspberry, and banana and cherry.
4: It's a snow cone.
1: Ice cream trucks are having a moment. There are more today in Vancouver, Calgary, and Halifax than 2 years ago, and Toronto's fleet is up by 30%.

0: still run for the ice cream truck.
1: So a pint from the supermarket isn't an experience in the same way. You're just buying a physical object.
0: Rhea Catapano teaches marketing in the Rotman School of Management at the University of Toronto.
1: When you buy from a truck, you're buying an entire experience. The excitement of that moment, sharing it with someone, connecting back to being a kid yourself.
0: Ah, nostalgia. It's a powerful tool. And something Rhea says a lot of new ice cream shops with their matcha soft serve just can't replicate.
1: All of these bougie ice cream shops and new flavors aren't going to tap into that nostalgia in the same way because they aren't necessarily what you had as a kid, and they're not going to make you feel connected to that history.
0: And then there's the element of surprise and the thrill of the chase.
2: Ice cream man! Ice cream man!
0: You never know when it's going to come tootling down your street. But you know, you can't talk about the success of ice cream trucks without talking about this. Love the music or hate it.
3: It will call you to pay attention to it because it's a distinct sound.
0: Daniel Neely is an American ethnomusicologist who has studied the history of ice cream truck music. And he has a theory as to why it commands our attention. It's not the melody, but the timbre, which is a musical term for the way something sounds.
3: It's sort of like this high-frequency tinkle sound. Sounds like bells. You know, a sound like this would sort of probably be described as angelic, or the sounds of childhood.
0: Cities are noisy. There's construction, cars, traffic. But Dan says all that is no match for the ice cream truck.
3: It doesn't take a lot of amplification or volume to get this timbre to go a long distance and penetrate walls and bounce off flat surfaces so that people can hear it coming. So in that sense, I think it's also very effective.
0: As for Joseph Lutu, the ice cream truck driver, he wouldn't mind switching up the playlist. There's only 8 tracks to choose from, and they kind of all sound the same.
4: It's even come back in my ears when I'm sleeping. Yeah, because it's always on. Like that.
0: But that music, it's the sound of money.
5: Could I have caramel? Yeah.
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7: Hey, big musty cho to Danielle Nerman for that. 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And yeah, just listening to that story makes me want ice cream. There used to be an ice cream truck, you know, cruising around Yellowknife, I believe back in 2023, 2024. I haven't seen that ice cream truck around. I'm not sure what happened to it, but I hope whoever ran it is doing well. That's taking us to 26 minutes past the hour. Thanks again for joining us here on Trails. And now Spencer Burton just announced his next album. It comes out in October, and Spencer says the songs on it carry the reoccurring theme of home and wanting home and finding home when you can't physically be there. So, So I play this tune. Here's his new single. This is Cabin in the Woods. Going to take you all the way to your 4:30 regional news.

0: Hey, Spencer Burton there with Cabin in the Woods. You're tuned in to Trail's End. The time now is 4:30.
1: Good afternoon. I'm Luke Carroll with your 4:30 regional news. Canada is continuing to negotiate a trade deal with the United States. If talks are successful, it will allow Canada to avoid U.S. President Donald Trump's crippling tariff threat. Otherwise, those tariffs are set to come into effect tonight. As CBC's Saloni Bougrat reports, leaders across the country, including here in the north, are watching closely.
2: The clock is ticking for Canadian officials to hammer out a deal with their American counterparts to avoid the crippling 50% U.S. tariffs on some $30 billion in Canadian goods. And while the North does not export a lot to the U.S., NWT Premier R.J. Simpson says people should brace for impact.
3: We're already feeling the impact of the initial tariffs in terms of the cost of bringing equipment to the territory. Like the rest of Canada, it would be detrimental to the territory.
2: The additional duties will impact electronics, dairy, alcohol, and wood. Canada wants Trump to lower existing tariffs on industrial products. That could require concessions like putting U.S. alcohol back on the shelves. Simpson says he's willing to do that in exchange for a good deal.
3: It's going to have some very significant relief for those section-specific tariffs. So on steel, lumber, aluminum, autos.
2: Uldu Hansen is the president of the Baffin Regional Chamber of Commerce. She says any escalations could shake consumer and investor confidence.
4: It really does have an effect in the very short term, but also in the longer term.
2: As for the talks so far, Prime Minister Mark Carney says discussions have been intense, but they won't negotiate in public. Saloni Pugra, CBC News, Yellowknife.
1: A new proposed route for a major infrastructure project in the Northwest Territories looks different from prior plans. But the NWT finance minister isn't worried. Caroline Wozniak says plans changed in part because the Yellowknife's Dene First Nation and the Cleechill government stepped in. It was in an effort to protect caribou, whose population has taken a serious hit over several decades.
5: The best road, the most economical road, the most prosperous road is going to be the road that gets built. And that means we have to find a path that balances all of the mineralogy in that whole region, which is quite wide, against a core value of the North, which is land stewardship, and that includes caribou.
1: The corridor is a 400-kilometer all-season road, which would connect the NWT and Nunavut. Wozniak says the project will still provide major economic benefits. After 18 years, the longtime head of the Northwest Territories SPCA is stepping away from the organization. In 2008, Nicole Spencer was a newcomer to Yellowknife when she walked into the annual meeting of the nonprofit and embarked on a career that would change her life. At that time, the SPCA was working with the Great Slave Animal Hospital, but it didn't have a home of its own. By 2012, a new animal shelter facility opened in the Engle Business District. Spencer says she's always had a passion for animals. She says being executive director of the SPCA has been fulfilling.
6: I didn't plan on it, but it has become a huge part of my life and career. And I was thinking about it. A third of my life has been with the NWT SPCA, which is crazy.
1: The SPCA announced Friday that Tirza Del Veje will take over as executive director. There are 40 whooping crane chicks in Wood Buffalo National Park this year. It's been a tense year for the cranes as their nesting grounds and incubation time were threatened by wildfire and drought. Nicholas Comerford is with Parks Canada.
7: Some areas where there's like whole nesting groups that nest there and that breed there, they were far away from the fire, so they didn't really see the effects of the fires, but we saw little to no fledglings in those areas just because there was no water. Like, don't get me wrong, the fires absolutely have an effect. So we did count a few nests that were either abandoned or lost due to the fires.
1: Fort Smith's Ronnie Schaefer has been monitoring the cranes for decades. He used to monitor them with his wife, Cindy. Cindy, who also went by Chickie, died late last year. But now, thanks to Ronnie and his work with the cranes, her legacy lives on. One of this year's banded chicks has been named in her honor.
8: I was like, wow, this is amazing. And I could see this bird in the future with this color brand on its leg. And we'll say, hey, Chickie was spotted in this province or this state. People know my commitment and my love of these birds and my wife being out there with me doing that. And I just love them to death for doing that for her.
1: Schaefer says the birds should start migrating south in mid-September and says they'll be watching and hoping that Chicky makes it to Texas. I'm Luke Carroll, now back to Trails End with Lawrence Nally.
0: Thank you so much for that, Luke. That's Luke Carroll for your 4:30 regional news. That's taken us to 35 minutes past the hour. Now, here's a look at your evening weather forecast provided by Environment Canada. Starting off with Kaipoquin, Fort Chippewa and the Park tonight, partly cloudy, low 14. In Thibacha, Fort Smith tonight, a few clouds, low 13. In Clutsuke tonight, partly cloudy, low 16. In Den and the Quaffle Resolution tonight, partly cloudy, low 16. In Kathlodeche, Haverford tonight, a few clouds, low 16. Degakwit and Endet, Fort Providence tonight, partly cloudy, low 12. In Tlitlequin, Fort Simpson tonight, increasing cloudiness early this evening with a chance of showers this evening, low 14. In Ocho Denacont, Fort Liard tonight, partly cloudy, low 11. In Welladay, Sumbuk 8, Yellowknife tonight, clear early this evening, then partly cloudy, low 13. In Pitsakindet Wrigley tonight, partly cloudy, low 11. In Tleguthli, Norman Wells tonight, cloudy, low 11. Rad de Leconte, Fort Good Hope tonight, cloudy with the chance of showers, low 10. Delaunay tonight, mainly cloudy with the chance of showers. Risk of a thunderstorm early this evening, low 10. In Kampamiti, Cova Lake tonight, mainly cloudy, low 10. Tetlache, Fort McPherson tonight, cloudy. Showers beginning early this evening and ending overnight, low 7. In Inuvik tonight, cloudy. Showers beginning early this evening, low 7. In Toktioktok tonight, cloudy, low 7. In Pawlituk tonight, cloudy with the chance of showers this evening, low 8. Sax Harbor tonight, showers, hazy this evening, low plus 5. In Ulahaktok tonight, mainly cloudy, low 7. Kuluktok tonight, cloudy, showers beginning this evening, low 11. And Cambridge Bay tonight, clear, low 11. And that's it for your evening weather forecast provided by Environment Canada. All right, now still to come up, after having their nesting season threatened by wildfire and drought, we now know how many whooping crane chicks are born in Wood Buffalo National Park. Coming up, we'll learn how the season has played out so far. But before we get to that, here's a tune. This is from Winnipeg's Cassidy Mann with Double Denim.

0: That was Cassidy Mann with Double Denim. That was a pretty good tune. I hope you enjoyed that. All right, now there are 40 new whooping crane chicks in Wood Buffalo National Park this year. That brings the population for the endangered species to about 550 birds in the wild. This year, new chicks had a pretty difficult start. Their parents were threatened by wildfires this spring, which impacted nesting grounds. They've also been enduring a pretty lengthy drought. Diana Christie is a conservation program manager for whooping cranes at the Wilder Institute. She's been working with Parks Canada staff and people from Fort Smith. So we have her by phone right now. So hello and welcome to the show, Diana.
1: Hi, thanks so much for having me.
0: Yeah, thanks for coming on the show. Now, Diana, what's it like to learn about these new chicks?
1: It's exciting. I think anytime we have a single bird that's born to a species that has so few birds alive today, it's an exciting piece of news. And so for us to have 40 birds in this population, I'm glad to hear that the population continues to grow.
0: Yeah, I know. This is a good sign. We also just heard in the 4:30 regional news of this gentleman named Ronnie Schaefer from Fort Smith, who even named one of the chicks after his late wife. Chickie is its name. Now, did you get a chance to meet Chickie?
1: Yeah, Chickie. I unfortunately did not get a chance to meet Chickie. A few of my colleagues were out helping with the banding, who put that leg bracelet on Chickie and took that picture. But I was very excited to hear that we managed to successfully go and get that data on that bird, and that Ronnie was able to name such a special bird after his late wife.
0: Yeah, no, that's a special thing that you guys did. How does the number of chicks this year compare to previous years?
1: Yeah, so this year we are looking at about 40 chicks that are fledglings right now. So that means they're at the age where they're just starting to learn how to fly and strengthen their wings for that migration down south. That is out of what was an estimated 119 nests that were counted in late May of this year. So that's about a 34% fledging rate. That is lower than the average that we've seen over the past few decades. So over the past few decades, the average has been about a 50% fledge rate. And when I say fledge rate, I just mean the number of nests that successfully had a chick. And it's not totally outside of the realm of the type of variation that we see, though. Over the past few decades, I know that we have had

0: productivity as low as 25%. So it's definitely on the lower end of the range, but it isn't completely unheard of.
1: Okay, now what's your understanding of the impact fires and drought have had on the birds this year?
0: Yeah, you know, we're still learning. We do know that that fire certainly impacted one of the core areas of nesting for the whooping cranes in the Wabash Buffalo National Park region. And we also know that it was earlier on in the year than we typically see these big fires. So fires over time have gotten earlier and more severe. So that's one of our major concerns there. If a fire is later on in the summer, which is more historically typical, the chicks might be big enough that they can successfully move away from the fire with their families. This fire happened right during the tail end of nesting season. And so we may have had birds that were still sitting on nests with eggs, or we may have had very young chicks that had just recently hatched. And so obviously they're a little less mobile than the older chicks. Okay. Now, that being said, we're still waiting for direct information. It's possible that the nests that were in the fire areas, the fire may have just mostly stayed on the outside of the wetlands, and the families may have been safe inside the wetlands.
1: Okay. What do you think this all means for the future of whooping cranes in the north?
0: It means that we need to keep careful tracking of their progress as the species continues to recover. You know, this area is obviously fire adapted, but because of that drought that's been increasingly bad over the past few years in the region, we are concerned about what the impact might be on species at risk like whooping crane. So we're just going to have to wait and see, I think. I think it does mean that we can start incorporating more of this information into our planning long-term for recovery of the species. Think even more diligently about how climate shifts may impact their growth.
1: Okay. And you said that you'll also be tracking them. That's with those little metal bands on their legs, I guess.
0: Yeah, so the banding that our team was just out doing a couple weeks ago, they're putting a little colored metal band on one leg, and then on the other leg, they're putting a GPS satellite tracker. And so with that, we can actually keep track of the whooping cranes as they migrate down south and come back up north next year as well.
1: Okay, that's interesting. They even have GPS now. Wow. Yeah, back in my day, it was just a little metal thing that... You had
0: technology
1: to
0: has definitely progressed.
1: I'm curious about that. How hard is it to get those little bands on the whooping crane's leg?
0: Yeah, that's a great question. So thankfully, we have staff members at the Wilder Institute and the Wilder Institute's Calgary Zoo that are really proficient at handling these cranes safely, including one of our veterinary staff members, as well as a handler who's been working with the birds for decades now. So I think for them, it's not too difficult. I think the more difficult piece is actually catching the cranes. I know Nick has described how that procedure actually happens, but it involves a lot of running very quickly through the wetlands and strategizing and trying to catch a chick that blends in really well with the background. They're quite camouflaged on that landscape.
1: Okay. Do you think these chicks need extra support given the fires and drought we've seen this year?
0: Yeah, I mean, I think that we should always be pretty careful and cautiously optimistic about how this population is rebounding. As I said, they are continuing over the last several decades to grow in a really a hopeful, satisfactory way. But it's an important reminder that any population as small as this population is, it's about 550 birds, is vulnerable to things like unexpected wildfires and drought.
1: Okay. All right. Well, Diana, I appreciate this update. And just thanks so much for your time and coming on the show and speaking with me today.
0: Yeah. Great to talk to you.
1: Okay. You have a good day. Bye.
0: You too.
1: Diana Christie is a conservation program manager for whooping cranes at the Wilder Institute. That's taken us to 46 minutes past the hour. Thanks again for joining us here on Trails End. All right, now joining us in the studio is your host of CBC Northbeat, Megan Roberts. Good afternoon, Megan.
2: Good afternoon.
1: Feels like a Wednesday. Holy, lots happening.
2: I thought it was Wednesday today. I was like looking for something that was scheduled to happen on Wednesday, and then I looked at the date and it said Tuesday, and I thought, oh my God, it's happening again.
1: Yeah, lots going on out there, and it's going to be busy here in Yellowknife, and I imagine elsewhere across the north as we stretch into this weekend. Mm-hmm. But there's a festival. I

0: believe Jared Monkman is going to be over there starting.
1: In Portsmouth, the Fireweed Festival?
0: Yeah, yeah, that's kicking off tomorrow. Things going on over here. So it's going to be pretty active out there. It's nice.
1: It is very nice.
0: Yeah, for sure.
1: Jinx.
0: All right. Okay. So what's happening at North Bay tonight?
1: Okay. So we have a couple of really important stories. And I'll start with one that probably everyone has seen, which is that the clock is ticking down to this tariff, 50% tariff threat from the U.S. president. Everyone is keeping an eye on it. Saloni Bugra spoke with the leaders in the North, the territory's premiers, to find out what impact that this would have on the three territories and how they're kind of bracing for what will happen if this goes into effect. So we'll have a story about that tonight. We also have a story, again, out of the Northwest Territories, where the Wakasee Land and Water Board is threatening to pull the water license for the company that's cleaning up the Ekati Diamond Mine. The board sent a letter to the territorial government last week wanting answers about some what they're saying is unauthorized dumping that's going on. So now Nemeth will sort that out for us. And then finally, talking about tariffs, talking about the new proposed kind of corridor route for the Arctic Economic and Security Corridor. There's all this talk about these huge developments that people want to do in the north. With all of that being said, Devin Tredinnick looked into what that would mean combined with our increasingly long fire seasons, all of the wildfires and the more intense fires, as well as the melting permafrost. So he spoke to a climate expert about how those two things will work together and how that season, an already pretty short season to build in the north, could be even shorter. So Devin will have that story for us.
0: All right. Good stories. Great stories, as usual. And thanks for stopping by, Megan.
1: Anytime.
0: Okay, you have a good show.
1: Thanks, you do.
0: All right, thanks. That's your host of CBC North Beat, Megan Roberts. You can catch North Beat tonight on your TV set at 6 p.m. and again at 11. And after that, you can also find it online. Just go to cbc.ca/north and follow the links. It's taken us to 49 minutes past the hour, 11 minutes to 5 p.m. Thanks again for dropping by here on Trails End. I hope today has been kind to you. All right, now, all kinds of apps and platforms offer a simple pitch. Using this tech will make your life easier. Yes, yeah. Chatbots, AI agents, and other smart tech can support everything from food delivery to writing a difficult email, even hiring and firing, as we learned, or even dating, which I just think is wild. Now, that has some of the thinkers in the digital space wondering about the impact of all this on people. When it comes to our emotions and our cognitive behaviors. Anyways, our tech columnist, Takara Small, has been giving this some thought. We reached out to her earlier today. Hello and welcome back, Takara.
2: Hi.
0: Now, Takara, tell us, what have you noticed about this new phenomenon?
2: It's really interesting because while this is definitely something that would be considered a tech trend, it falls heavily in human biology. And what we're seeing, you know, are that people who want to avoid, you know, uncomfortable, awkward, emotional moments are outsourcing that work to technological tools, you know, AI agents. And there are just so many of these tools on the market that you can choose from. I mean, there are gimmicky ones like a breakup generator, but, you know, there are definitely apps that will help you script and help you deal with any, you know, anything and everything from a breakup to a death in the family. And it's really interesting that we're seeing this now because, you know, it's only in recent years where we've had AI that can emulate a human's voice and style and writing. You know, this was only possible in the last 5 years, which I think says a lot about perhaps what's to come in the future.
0: Yeah, it's pretty interesting. I'm still surprised about the breakup. What did you say? The breakup generator? That's okay. So obviously people are comfortable with this new technology. I'm curious though, maybe you have concerns when it comes, you know, to humans relying on tech to help with uncomfortable moments. What are the downsides to something like this though?
2: You know, it's a good question because I'm sure a lot of people are probably thinking, well, if I can, you know, assign a piece of tech to deal with the things that make me feel bad, what's wrong? Unfortunately, the issue is that when we deal with challenges in life, when we outsource emotional work to an AI tool, we oftentimes

0: bear the brunt of the consequences. And that can look like, you know, a lack of emotional resilience. If you're constantly outsourcing, you know, emotional discomfort, you may not become accustomed to what it feels like to be uncomfortable. You may not know how to navigate difficult conversations. And also, you may not know what to do when you're in an uncomfortable, unexpected situation that you can't pause to go and ask an AI tool or ChatGPT what to do. In fact, there was a report from the American Psychological Association, and what they found is that an over-reliance on these digital tools for emotional support can lead to emotional de-skilling. In fact, critics have said that we may be facing an emotional recession because people are just literally not making sure to strengthen those emotional skills that are so important to our day-to-day lives.
1: Okay. Would you say that this is a growth area for these businesses?
0: Definitely. I think that for tech companies that are creating solutions or promoting the solutions they already have towards people who have emotional discomfort, you know, they have the ability to make a lot of money. Tech in general, you know, has made a lot of money by removing friction and inconvenience from our lives, whether that's food delivery or shopping or dating or hiring and firing. You know, there's a business model that shows when you make life easier for people, there's money at the end of the day. And so I think this is just the next frontier. This is a new type of technology that's focused on that. In fact, there was a 2025 Harvard Business Review report that found one of the top use cases for general purpose AI apps like ChatGPT and Gemini was emotional support. So there's already an audience. I think that there are people who are willing to use and pay for some type of support like this.
1: Okay. All right. Yeah. Do you think those people are oftentimes lonely though?
0: I do. And I think that for a lot of people, and we, you know, we had a great discussion about the loneliness epidemic in Canada. I think for a lot of people, you know, AI is something that will never judge you. It's available 24/7. It doesn't have any conditions in order to use it. You know, a friendship requires give and take, whereas an AI tool, it doesn't require anything but a little bit of your attention. So I definitely think loneliness plays a part.
1: All right. Takara, looking ahead when it comes to this, how are you expecting this situation to develop in the future? Do you think we're going to see more of this?
0: I think we're going to see more of this. I think that for a lot of people, this may become normalized. It might sound a little odd now, but I think it'll become normalized. More people will actually rely on these tools. They may not share it out loud, but I think it will happen, especially because, you know, the world is such a complex place. It's becoming even more challenging. And I think people are looking for simplicity, even if that means that they're outsourcing it to someone else. And, you know, while we've talked a lot about, you know, emotional discomfort, I want to add that while researching and talking to researchers for this column, inconvenience in general can be quite helpful for human beings. So they found a study that, you know, people who frequently rely on GPS for navigation and getting from point A to point B, you know, they often have a steeper decline in spatial memory than people who try to memorize streets and directions and maybe use maps. And it really speaks to the fact that even when we're in the midst of an inconvenience, it can actually make us a better person, a better version of ourselves, because it forces our brains to grow, to change, and to form new connections.
1: Okay, thanks for sharing that last bit, and appreciate you looking into this and your time. Thanks again for sharing, Takara.
0: My pleasure.
1: Takara Small is a technology columnist for CBC Radio, and she joins us every Tuesday afternoon. And yeah, a lot of people using different apps and AI for emotional support. It's not a thing to be ashamed of, I feel. That's taken us to 56 minutes past the hour. Thanks again for joining us here on Ekeli Melon Trails End for your Tuesday afternoon. Hope everything's going good for folks out there. All right, now still to come up here on the program, in the second hour, there's an agreement in place on the corridor for the proposed economic security corridor, a road to Nunavut and the Arctic coast. Leaders say protecting the caribou was a key factor in deciding the possible route. So we'll learn more about that from one of the leaders here in

north. All right. Now, to take you all the way to your 5 o'clock world this hour, I couldn't get my head out of fishing. There's a fishing industry here in the north and a fishing exhibit that will be soon going around the community. So we'll learn more about that tomorrow here on Trails End. But for now, here's Carcy Blanton with Fishing With You. It's going to take you all the way home.

0: From CBC News, The World This Hour, I'm Sarah McMillan. The Prime Minister's office says Mark Carney and U.S. President Donald Trump spoke again today as trade talks between the two countries are coming down to the wire. 50% tariffs on a swath of goods will take effect at midnight unless Canada and the U.S. reach a deal. As Sarah Levitt reports, Canadian businesses are bracing.
1: We can't really make our decisions based off one political deadline.
2: Rahim Malou says he's getting tariff fatigue, but that he can't deny the ongoing negotiations and back and forths are hurting his bottom line. He's the managing director and owner of Conquest Steel.
1: It creates a very unpredictable business climate.
2: In the midst of ongoing negotiations, the midnight deadline, which will add new tariffs to already existing ones, looms, targeting nearly $28 billion worth of exported goods ranging from wine and honey to clothing, electronics, and hockey sticks. And while the auto, steel, and aluminum sectors won't be hit by the new tariffs, businesses are keeping watch, hoping negotiations lead to changes in existing tariffs on their sectors. A source briefed on trade talks confirms that auto remains a sticking point, though, with Prime Minister Mark Carney describing the talks as delicate and intense. Sarah Levitt, CBC News, Montreal.
0: Good news today for thousands of people in Summerland, British Columbia, after that devastating wildfire. The district mayor says evacuation orders for close to 3,400 properties have been downgraded to evacuation alerts, and the residents can begin moving back home. Geotechnical experts still have to assess nearby hillsides because of concern about possible debris flows. Officials say 150 structures were lost due to the Bald Range wildfire. Thousands of residents were forced out of their homes more than a week ago. Meanwhile, more of Canada is burning annually during wildfire season, and this year has been continuing that trend. The federal government has given an update on the damage from this year's season. Corey Correa reports.
3: For the first time, wildfires have destroyed 4 million hectares of Canadian forests for four straight years. Natural Resources Canada confirming 4.1 million hectares have burned across the country so far this year. Eleanor Olszewski is the Minister of Emergency

0: resiliency management and community resilience.
1: Wildfire activity really intensified in the month of July, and a lot of communities faced some challenging conditions.
0: Natural Resources Canada says climate change is intensifying the conditions and frequency that can create and feed extreme fire events, such as loss of soil moisture, less precipitation, dry conditions, and higher temperatures.
1: I know that our government will be taking the approach that we need to adapt somewhat from what we were doing in previous years in order to meet those challenges.
0: For the rest of the summer, above normal fire danger is expected for northern regions of the country. Corey Correa, CBC News, Vancouver.
2: Ukraine's former defense minister is calling for wartime elections in a defiant video address posted online.
3: Ми повинні говорити і про корупцію, не тому що це популярно.
2: Mykhailo Fedorov lashed out at wartime corruption and said Ukraine had a governance crisis. The popular minister was recently dismissed by President Volodymyr Zelensky, a move that outraged many in Ukraine. Ukraine's law prohibits holding elections during wartime, but Fedorov says the war could last several more years and Ukraine cannot allow Russia to hold its democracy hostage. Harvard University has agreed to pay $53 million to resolve lawsuits related to mishandling of bodies donated to its medical school. The lawsuits from dozens of relatives follow the 2023 arrest of the former manager of the school's morgue. He was sentenced to 8 years in prison for stealing and selling organs and other parts of cadavers and selling them on the black market. In a statement to the school community yesterday, Harvard officials called the conduct despicable, abhorrent, and a flagrant betrayal of our values as a medical community. And that is your World This Hour. For CBC News, I'm Sarah McMillan.

Good afternoon. I'm Lawrence Nayali, and this is Trails End on CBC North Radio 1. Coming up, there's an agreement in place on the corridor for the proposed economic security corridor, a road to Nunavut and the Arctic coast. Now, we'll hear more about this coming up. And also later this hour, we're also going to hear from a bison biologist about how the big creatures are moving around this time of year. So we'll have those stories and more coming your way here on Trails End. Thanks again for tuning in.

Welcome to the show, everyone. It is Tuesday afternoon, August 18th, 6 minutes now past the hour. Coming up, we'll have your current weather conditions, and then at 5:30, we'll have your regional news. Now, on the regional news at 5:30, Canada is continuing to negotiate a trade deal with the United States. If talks are successful, it will allow Canada to avoid U.S. President Donald Trump's crippling tariff threat. And also, a new proposed route for a major infrastructure project in the Northwest Territories looks different from prior plans. Now, we'll have those stories and more coming away in 24 minutes. But first, we wanted to play this tune. It's Godson's birthday today. I don't know if he's tuned into the program, but Godson, happy birthday. I thought I'd play one of your tunes here. This is X1A.

That's Godson with X1A. That's taken us to 11 minutes past the hour. And if you're not familiar with Godson, he's a northern rapper, musician here in the north, and we definitely appreciate him and what he's been able to share with us musically. So, and it's his birthday, so happy birthday, Godson. All right, 11 minutes past the hour. Thanks again for dropping by here on Trails. And now, there's an agreement on the corridor for a proposed nation-building project in the north. The so-called Economic Security Corridor is a road that would stretch from Yellowknife North to the boundary with Nunavut. It would link up with the Grays Bay Road to an eventual Arctic seaport. The corridor for the eventual road was proposed by the Clean Trail and Yellowknife's Danny and announced over the weekend. It has the support of the territorial government, with Premier RJ Simpson saying

0: This is what Indigenous-led development and government-to-government partnership can look like. This corridor is meant to balance economic development opportunities with protecting the caribou, but notably, it's further west than a version of this road that the territorial government had been pursuing for years. That version was further east towards the diamond mines and was believed to be the best option for economic development. Now, for more on this new corridor, and how this arrangement was made, I reached out to Ernest Bitsina. He's the Ipiotinde. He is the chief of the Yellowknives Dene First Nations for DEDA. Hello and welcome to the show, Chief Bitsina.
1: Yes, Lord. How are you doing?
0: I'm doing good. Hey, thanks for your time. Now, Chief Bitsina, tell us the lead up to what we heard on Saturday about this consensus agreement on the highway. But how much work was put into this proposal?
1: Okay, well, it's mostly driven by our working group has been working quite hard. The Kitcho side and the YKDFN side, they've been meeting and trying to work out the details on the road. So, and then they've been meeting with the leadership. So that's been leading up to the proposed corridor. So all that hard work is paying off because now Kitcho and the YKDFN we agreed on a corridor. But keep in mind that corridor is about 30 kilometers wide. So there's still some work has to be done to narrow it. It's all going to be based on traditional knowledge, engineering and technical work. So it's going to narrow from there. So it's still a lot of work ahead of us.
0: Okay. And this corridor that you've mapped out, I'm curious why the road in this spot, in this proposed corridor, it seems like it's away from the barren lands.
1: One of our biggest decisions and the most almost crucial is the caribou. We had to protect the caribou, especially the Bathurst. There's such a decline right now, so we certainly don't want to decrease it anymore because they're dangerously low right now. So we had all our mapping that we had done on for a year or so. Luckily, we have somebody on staff that is specialized in the caribou coloring map detail. So we gathered all that information, and then we got that, and then we picked the least impact route. That caribou, the least caribou that's on our route. So we picked a spot that caribou is least in that area. So that was a major decision on the north side. On the south side, just to let you know that we had to compromise on that, and the Kitcho and us. So basically, we're taken off from the from Boundary Creek, basically going up north. So basically, so that line, so we started on that spot in that area going north.
0: Okay, and just for historical context for people that don't know, Boundary Creek is the original boundary line that was drawn up between the Yellowknives Dene and the Kitcho, and it goes northwards east, right?
1: Yeah, that's correct, yeah.
0: Okay, so you're kind of following that historical line then?
1: Well, the beginning of it, yeah, at Boundary Creek, that's right.
0: Okay, so I'm curious, is this too far from the economic mining areas, though?
1: So most of the road is towards the west, because we have to keep away from the cabin grounds and the migration route of the caribou. So that was the reason that both Kitcho and YKDFN, we selected that area.
0: Okay. Do you think building this road will still protect caribou?
1: Well, I mean, I believe that there's no there's no perfect route. I mean, and like I said before, it's the least impact that according to our caribou collar data. So we selected that area.
0: Okay. Now, this announcement was made on Saturday. It's now Tuesday. I imagine

0: Imagine you got a lot of feedback from members. What are your community members in your region saying about this proposed highway?
1: Well, they're concerned about they're definitely concerned about the caribou. Like caribou is our main food source for our First Nation. So caribou was up on the high list, and after that is like water, the animals, their hunting grounds. So all these factors came into a decision on that route.
0: Oh, okay. And what else have members been saying to you just about the need for a highway like this?
1: Yeah, I mean, well, as you know, Lawrence, that the diamond mines are basically on a downturn. And so we have a few hundred members that work in all three mines. And currently right now, two of the mines are closing or closed or closing. And one more still left. So still there's a lot of members that are looking for jobs. So basically they're knocking on my doors and they're saying, okay, chief, I'm out of a job now. What's next for me? So I believe that this is what next is this corridor, because keep in mind that it's perfect because a lot of our members have driving experience, they have heavy equipment experience, they have a lot of our members have heavy equipment experience and driving experience, so it fits right in this corridor because the majority of the work is going to be in that field.
0: Okay, and the majority also is Indigenous led development. How are you feeling about that?
1: Oh, really good. I mean, I believe that we are setting the standards now because maybe other First Nations can take the standards and be the First Nation driven project.
0: Okay.
1: You know, so I'm hoping that will continue.
0: And how important is this for Canada as a whole?
1: Well, in Canada, I believe that the Prime Minister wants this project. So we're certainly trying to meet the schedule from the major project office. So we are definitely trying to meet the schedules and if we can show the Prime Minister that we're serious and we are, I believe that this project will eventually go ahead.
0: Okay. Do you have a kind of general timeline of when things will start moving once the final details are carved out of this proposal?
1: Oh, I don't really know that question because it could be determined on a lot of factors. Mm. There's just so much work to do at the right now because, like I said, this is a 30 kilometers wide corridor, and we have to narrow it down. And then narrow it down again. So there's so much work that has to be done. It's hard to tell exactly when we'll start.
0: Okay. All right. Fair enough. Chief Pitsina, before I let you go, is there any final thoughts that you want to share with listeners about this proposed Arctic corridor?
1: I just want to say that, like with other First Nations that have been that want to work with us, we are certainly open to opportunities like other First Nations, because this project is too big for Klitschko and YKDFN. So I certainly encourage other First Nations to reach out to us and how can other First Nations work with us on this project?
0: Okay, all right. Well, we'll leave it there. I appreciate your time. Thanks again, Masi, Chief Pitsina.
1: Okay, Lord, Masi. So I'll see you this weekend at the Hand Games.
0: Oh, yeah, we're going to see you this weekend for sure.
1: Okay, Lord. Okay, Masi.
0: Okay, hey, bye. Ernest Pitsina is the Yellowknives Dene Chief for DETA. You're just giving us a rundown of how this Arctic Economic Security Corridor proposed route came about. And we'll see how things shape up on that front down the road. Still a lot of work, as we heard from Chief Pitsina, that needs to be done. All right, here's the tune. This is Paul Andrew from an album called Gomba, First Light of Dawn. This is Spirit of the Dene.

0: you there was Spirit of the Dene. Hope you enjoyed that. Now, trade talks are down to the wire with a deadline to make a deal with the United States just hours away. It's still anybody's guess on what's going to happen. Now, for a closer look at the American perspective, CBC News spoke with Richard Haller. He's a reporter with NCPR in upstate New York, St. Lawrence Valley. He spoke with CBC's R3 poll about his research into the trade standoff.
1: I talked to a lot of different businesses because these tariffs are hitting a slew of different products, everything from alcohol to dairy. But I also, in the reporting that I did, specifically talked to a lot of construction businesses that operate lumber yards and building and sell a lot of building materials, because one of the tariffs are on plywood, cement. There's a couple of other things like that as well. But a lot of these businesses and business owners are really stressed because of the uncertainty. Some people said that they think that, you know, this could add, it's like a lot of white noise from the Trump administration because, you know, President Trump has sort of gone back and forth on whether the tariffs will actually happen. And it's been pretty unclear on whether these tariffs will go into effect with all of the deal making that's been going on. But yeah, I think it's been causing a lot of uncertainty and stress. And that in turn is already impacting businesses, whether or not the tariffs go into effect. You know, one business that I talked to, it was a custom broker that I talked to based in Vermont, and they actively calculate the price of tariffs that are coming across the border into Canada. And they're having their customers already ship things right now. So they are actively changing the way that they're doing their business because of the tariffs or because of the uncertainty of the tariffs. And they said that, you know, these 50% tariffs, they've never really seen anything like this. And they've, in their 40 years of experience of being a customs broker, that they've never seen so much volatility and uncertainty surrounding trade. And I think that surprised me in that it's just, it's a cascading effect. You know, if you say, you know, you're going to put tariffs on one thing, then it's going to cause a lot of uncertainty and it's going to make businesses act differently, which then affects the cost of things and affects trade.
2: How are people feeling about the Canadian-American relationship?
1: Yeah, the area that I cover in New York State called the North Country is historically has always had like a very, I would describe, friendly and warm relationship with Canada. We have Canadians and Americans have crossed the border to enjoy like all the different things that each country provides. And we're still doing that to some extent. But I have seen in my reporting over the last 2 years, we have seen

0: relationship become a little bit colder. And I think that is really concerning Americans. And it's concerning Canadians as well. But Americans here feel like the administration's actions is kind of putting a reflection on them in their relationship mm-hmm. with Canada. So I think it's becoming a little colder, and I think we've seen a real impact. We have seen tourism drop by like 20% since the tariffs last year. Coming into New York State, we've seen businesses shut down because they relied on Canadian customers. So it's definitely a concern for a lot of Americans, because I think the relationship is becoming more difficult, and I think that concerns a lot of people.
1: That was U.S.-based reporter Richard Haller talking to CBC News earlier today. If President Trump follows through with his new wave of tariffs against Canada, they would affect an estimated $28 billion worth of Canadian products. So a lot riding on this trade negotiation. Hopefully they can figure something out before the deadline. All right, thanks again for joining us here on Trails End. Still to come up, we're going to hear from a bison biologist about how those big, beautiful animals here in the north are moving around this time of year. So we'll have that story coming up here on Trails End for your Tuesday afternoon. Thanks again. Oh, thanks again for joining us. The time now is 5:30.
2: Good afternoon. I'm Luke Carroll with your CBC Regional News for 5:30. Canada is continuing to negotiate a trade deal with the United States. If talks are successful, it will allow Canada to avoid U.S. President Donald Trump's crippling tariff threat. Otherwise, those tariffs are set to come into effect tonight. As CBC's Saloni Bugra reports, leaders across the country, including here in the north, are watching closely.
3: The clock is ticking for Canadian officials to hammer out a deal with their American counterparts to avoid the crippling 50% U.S. tariffs on some $30 billion in Canadian goods. And while the North does not export a lot to the U.S., NWT Premier R.J. Simpson says people should brace for impact.
4: We're already feeling the impact of the initial tariffs in terms of the cost of bringing equipment to the territory. Like the rest of Canada, it would be detrimental to the territory.
3: The additional duties will impact electronics, dairy, alcohol, and wood. Canada wants Trump to lower existing tariffs on industrial products. That could require concessions like putting U.S. alcohol back on the shelves. Simpson says he's willing to do that in exchange for a good deal.
4: It's going to have some very significant relief for those section-specific tariffs. So on steel, lumber, aluminum, autos.
3: Uldu Hansen is the president of the Baffin Regional Chamber of Commerce. She says any escalations could shake consumer and investor confidence.
5: It really does have an effect in the very short term, but also in the longer term.
3: As for the talks so far, Prime Minister Mark Carney says discussions have been intense, but they won't negotiate in public. Saloni Pugra, CBC News, Yellowknife.
2: A new proposed route for a major infrastructure project in the Northwest Territories looks different from prior plans. But the NWT finance minister isn't worried. Caroline Wozniak says plans changed in part because the Yellowknife's Dene First Nation and the Klitschko government stepped in. It was in an effort to protect caribou, whose population has taken a serious hit over several decades.
6: The best road, the most economical road, the most prosperous road is going to be the road that gets built. And that means we have to find a path that balances all of the mineralogy in that whole region, which is quite wide, against a core value of the North, which is land stewardship, and that includes caribou.
2: The corridor is a 400-kilometer all-season road, which would connect the NWT and Nunavut. Wozniak says the project will still provide major economic benefits. The Wakayshi Land and Water Board is threatening to pull the water license for the company cleaning up Ekati Diamond Mine. The board sent a sternly worded letter to the GNWT last week demanding answers about unauthorized dumping. CBC's Niles Nemeth reports.
7: The Wakayshi Land and Water Board says the government's inspector approved dumping something called emulsion into a tailings pond. The previous owner, Burgundy, had been dumping the emulsion there since June 2025. But in late July this year, the board told the company handling the Misery Pit closure to stop that practice. The operation at Lac de Gras is in receivership, with wind down now being run by PricewaterhouseCoopers. The board is

0: demanding answers from the government about why their inspector allowed the dumping to continue. The letter warns that non-compliance by PricewaterhouseCoopers could result in the suspension of the water license for Ekati Mine. That would essentially halt all operations. The board has called for a meeting with the government by the end of this week and threatens a possible public hearing to, quote, better carry out any of its land or water management responsibilities. ECC Minister Jay McDonald acknowledged the letter in a written response to CBC, but said it was too soon to comment further before meeting with the board and the company. Neither PricewaterhouseCoopers nor the board responded to requests for comment before deadline. Niles Nemeth, CBC News, Yellowknife.
1: And finally, NWT Fire is paying special attention to two fires near Fort Resolution. Both are about 20 kilometers away from the community. Officials have set up an incident command center in Fort Resolution. Frank McKay is a NWT Fire Information Officer. Says crews are pounding the fires with helicopter bucketing and strengthening control lines. With favorable weather in the forecast, he's optimistic.
2: Kind of confident that, say, by the end of the week, we should have the fire under control.
1: McKay says people in Fort Resolution can go about their daily business with the knowledge crews have a good handle on the situation. That's the CBC News to this hour. National and international news is coming up at the top of the hour. But for news anytime, head to cbc.ca/north. I'm Luke Carroll. Now back to Trails End with Lawrence Nally.
3: Thank you so much for that, Luke. That was Luke Carroll for your 5:30 regional news. That's taken us to 35 minutes past the hour. Thanks again for dropping by here on the program. Now, here's a look at your evening weather forecast provided by Environment Canada. In Ipoquet, Fort Chipewyan and the Park tonight, partly cloudy, low 14. In Thibacha, Fort Smith tonight, a few clouds, low 13. In Clutsuke tonight, partly cloudy, low 16. In Denanoquan, Fort Resolution tonight, partly cloudy, local smoke overnight, low 16. In Kathlodeche, Hay River tonight, a few clouds, increasing cloudiness late this evening, then a chance of showers overnight, low 16. In Degakut and Endet, Fort Providence tonight, partly cloudy with the chance of showers, low 12. In Tlidlequan, Fort Simpson tonight, increasing cloudiness early this evening, with a chance of showers this evening, risk of a thunderstorm early this evening, local smoke, low 14. In Ocho, Denikon, Fort Liard tonight, partly cloudy, low 11. In Welladay, Sumbuk, Yellowknife tonight, clear early this evening, then partly cloudy, with the chance of showers overnight, low 13. In Pitsekindet, Wrigley tonight, partly cloudy, low 11. In Tlegutli, Norman Wells tonight, cloudy, risk of a thunderstorm this evening, wind northwest, 30 kilometers an hour, gusting to 50, becoming light this evening, low 11. Rat de la Confort, Good Hope tonight, cloudy with the chance of showers, low 10. Delaney tonight, mainly cloudy with the chance of showers, low 10. In Kampamiti, Cove Lake tonight, mainly cloudy with the chance of showers overnight, low 10. In Tutlache, Fort McPherson tonight, cloudy, showers beginning early this evening and ending overnight, low 7. Inuvik tonight, cloudy, low 7. Toktioktok tonight, cloudy as well, low 7. Pawlituk tonight, cloudy with the chance of showers this evening, low 8. In Sax Harbor tonight, showers, hazy this evening, low plus 5. Ulahaktok tonight, mainly cloudy, low 7. In Kuluktok tonight, cloudy, showers beginning this evening, risk of a thunderstorm this evening and after midnight, local smoke this evening, low 11. In Cambridge Bay tonight, clear, low 11. And that's it for your evening weather forecast. All right, here's it's a fun, sad tune about going back to school, kind of. This is Maddie Regent with School Bags.

0: Hey, that was a nice little Tuesday afternoon tune. That was Maddie Regent with School Bags. You're tuned in to Trails End here on CBC North Radio 1. Thanks again for joining us. Now, the number of bison being hit on roads in the NWT appears to be on the decline. From 2021 to 2025, the NWT Department of Environment and Climate Change recorded 60 collisions with bison. So far in 2026, however, there has been only one. Now, we still have the fall to get through when the skies start to get a lot darker and collisions are more frequent. So drive safe out there. Now, it all had us wondering about the big animals, not just their interactions with cars. Terry Armstrong is a bison biologist. I reached him to hear more about the work that he does with these beautiful animals. Hello and welcome to the show, Terry.
1: Thank you.
0: Yeah, thanks for coming on the show. Now, Terry, tell me a bit about the work that you've done on bison. What sort of research questions have you been exploring?
1: Mostly I study population dynamics in doing population estimates and then anything else related to bison management in the NWT.
0: Okay. And how did you get into this work?
1: Oh, I have a background in biology from university and happened into it when the job came open.
0: Okay, right on. Well, I'm glad that you're looking into it. Now, Terry, we're used to seeing them along our highways here in the north. Is that still happening?
1: Yes, it is.
0: And where are the bison these days?
1: Well, that's a good question. They can be anywhere in the Mackenzie Range, the Mackenzie Bison Range, the area you're thinking about most, which Highway 3 runs through, is between the Mackenzie River and Bechico, and then west of Great Slave Lake to almost to the Horn Plateau. And bison can be anywhere in that area at any given time. And sometimes they're on the road, and other times they're not.
0: Okay. And what kind of terrain do bison prefer?
1: They prefer higher ground, where it tends to be drier. They don't like to be in the water that much, and so they prefer higher ground where you see grassy type vegetation growing. In the winter, when wet meadows are frozen, then bison will use those wet meadow areas to graze on the sedges, but they wait until the water freezes before they do that.
0: Okay. Yeah, and the bison can also be spotted along the Liard Highway and in places like Nahanni Butte.
1: That's true. And as well as on Highway 5 through Wood Buffalo National Park.
0: Okay, so these guys are spread out quite a bit. I'm curious about their population. What's that looking like and their health?
1: Well, we have three different populations of bison in the Northwest Territories. So in the Decho region along the Liard River Valley, from as far north as Poplar River sometimes, or northeast is Poplar River all the way to the BC border. Those bison actually go all the way south to the Alaska Highway. But mostly they're in the Liard Valley. They go into the Nahanni Butte area and up the South Nahanni River Valley. The Mackenzie population I described earlier is north of the Mackenzie River. And the third one is the Slave River Lowlands population, which is in the area between Fort Smith and Fort Resolution. But the bison that people see on Highway 5 are part of the Wood Buffalo National Park population, which is a little separate from the Slave River Lowlands. And all three of those populations are separate and distinct, and there is no movement of bison in between them.
0: Okay. And what's the status on their health?
1: The Mackenzie population is doing quite well. The most recent estimate was just under 2,000 animals. The Nahanni population is doing fine as well. It's been stable between 500 and 600 animals for the last few years. The Slave River Lowlands population went on a major decline from 2009, and we're seeing the bottom of that right now, but they've been fairly low in recent years.
0: Okay. Terry, what interests you about these animals?
1: Well, a lot of things. They're pretty amazing animals when you think about it. They're unique in that they're survivors from a very long time ago, pre-glaciation era. They lived on this continent when there were a lot of different, when the fauna was very different than it is now. and when the climate was different and the landscape was different, and so they've adapted to that. And they're also the largest land mammal in North America in these days, well, since the post-glaciation time. And they're just very unique. They're a large social mammal. They're grazers. They use a landscape that other North American grazers or ungulates don't very much. So very unique in that way and important to the ecosystems that they reside in.
0: Mm-hmm. Terry, we're seeing some data that there are less collisions with cars when it comes to bison. Does this make sense for you?
1: It does. There are a couple of things that are happening there. In 2026 so far, we've only seen, or I only have a report of one collision this calendar year. But we're just coming into the time of year when we tend to see the most collisions. Collision rates tend to tick up in from mid-August through to mid-December, with October being the month when we have the most collisions. So I'm not surprised that we're only seeing a few. It's lower than in other years, even for this time of year, you know, from January to now. But so it's nice to see that. But there's a lot of random variation in the number of collisions in any given year. So it's hard to pinpoint a reason for a low number of collisions versus a higher number at any given time.
0: Yeah, that does make sense, because during the summer, it's 24-hour sunlight and you can see these guys from quite a distance. But come September, October, it starts to get really dark and then things start to freeze, and on the highways, it can get pretty slick, especially after October into December. So, yeah, you can expect more collisions around that time.
1: That's right. And most of the collisions where we have record of the time of collision, most of them occur at night. And of course, other bad times or any time that the visibility is restricted.
0: Yeah, yeah. Some relatives prefer not to travel on that highway at night because of that. So, yeah, that makes sense. All right, Terry, before I let you go, what more are you hoping to learn about bison?
1: I would very much like to learn about how bison use the landscape and where they move and when, and the types of particular habitats that they prefer. We have an idea of how that works, but I want to learn more about how they respond to forest fires going back to 2014 and earlier, and how that changes the habitat and changes the way they respond and how they use the range. Those are the main questions that I'm hoping to learn.
0: Okay. Well, all right. Well, I learned quite a bit here, and I appreciate your time. Thanks again for speaking with me today, Terry.
1: You're very welcome.
0: Terry Armstrong is a bison biologist. We spoke to him here in Yellowknife. All right, it's 48 minutes, well, 49 minutes past the hour. We're 11 minutes away from 6 p.m. I thought I'd play a bison tune. It's in French. I don't understand it, but it sounds good. This is Marco Cagliari with Grand Bison.

0: Hey, I like that part. Hola. Hope you enjoyed that. That was Grand Bison. Thanks again for joining us here on Trails End for your Tuesday afternoon. Now, in her new illustrated book, children's author Elizabeth McLeod tackles a subject that subject matter that some say is in short supply these days, kindness. Be kind. It can change everything. Takes young readers on a journey asking them what it means to be kind and why it matters. Award-winning writer and member of the Order of Canada, Elizabeth McLeod, joined us earlier from Toronto. Hello and welcome to the show, Elizabeth.
1: Thanks so much. It's great to be here.
0: Yeah, thanks for coming on the show. Now, Elizabeth, we just played a little bit of some kids sharing their thoughts on kindness. I'm curious, though, what goes through your head when you hear those voices?
1: Oh, I think it's great.

0: And those kids already know so much about kindness. And one of the most important things is it's really easy to be kind. It just takes a smile. It just takes a quick hello or a thank you. And you can really change somebody's day.
1: Oh, yeah, big time. And what's the inspiration behind Be Kind?
0: So I was writing a book on happiness. And as I was working on it, one of the big things I discovered was when you do something kind for someone, it makes you happier than it makes the other person, which wasn't obvious to me, but and it sort of says to me, why wouldn't we be kind all the time? Because it's going to make us happy. Anyway, I went to my publisher, Orca Books, and I said, you know, I think there's too much information for just one book here. Could I do a series? So they said yes. And so that's the Feel Good, Do Good series. Be Kind is the second book in the series. The book on happiness is the first one. And then next year I will have books on empathy. And the last one is Have Hope. So all things that I think we need more of these days.
1: Oh, yeah, big time. What do you think are some of the reasons we're seeing a lack of kindness right now in the world?
0: Oh, there are probably a lot of reasons, but I guess one of the big ones is social media. Mm-hmm. I think many experts would say one of the things that our brain really craves is connection. We are hardwired to want to be connected to friends, to community. And you'd sort of think, well, social media connects us, you know, 24/7, but it doesn't actually. It's more separated than that. I think it sort of provides barriers. What we really want is the face-to-face kind of connection, mm-hmm. or the one-on-one talking, you know, kind of connection, not just this more anonymous, more distant sort of relationship. And I think that makes people feel more distant, and unfortunately I think that makes them feel more inclined to be unkind.
1: So how would you suggest teaching kindness to young people? What are some of the ways to do that?
0: I think it's actually kind of easy. You just have to show it to them. So when kids see an adult, a parent, saying thank you, holding a door open for somebody, or maybe giving somebody a compliment, they notice it, and they will model that kind of behavior when they see, and when they feel how good it feels when someone does them a kindness. Studies have shown that when someone's kind to you, you're more likely to be kind and do something kind for someone else, and it just makes these ripples of kindness that spread farther and farther.
1: Oh, yeah. Could you share with us some of the simple ways for kids to practice being kind?
0: There's so many ways. You know, I think for a bigger kid, to help out a young kid, I don't know about you, but I remember really mm-hmm. looking up to the older teens and things when I was younger, reaching something off a high shelf for a little kid. I mean, that's a big deal. If you're really good at basketball, maybe you've got a special skill for scoring baskets, share that with somebody. Something else, two things I'd want to mention too are, it's also important to be kind not just to people but to the environment. And that's really easy to do. It's volunteering to clean up a playground. It's turning out the lights when you leave a room to cut back on electricity use. There are lots of recycling is really great, using less plastic. There's so many ways you can be kind to the environment. But I think it all starts with, you need to be kind to yourself. And it's really easy, you know, when you drop something or you fail at something, to think, oh, I'm such an idiot. Well, you wouldn't talk like that to a friend, mm-hmm. so you shouldn't talk like that to yourself. And when you fail, it just means you're trying something you haven't done before, that you're trying something that takes a skill that you need to learn, so try again. And be kind to yourself, because then it will be more likely that you will try again.
1: I like that. Thanks for sharing that.
0: Oh, my pleasure.
1: Elizabeth, before I let you go, is there a lesson in all of this for adults and how we can inspire kids to be more kind?
0: I think so. I mean, I would suggest going through the book with a child and looking at some of the ways that I've suggested in there. I've got profiles of people who have done incredibly kind things, including a boy who was making bow ties, making and selling bow ties for people. And then he saw an ad for shelter dogs that weren't being adopted. And he thought, you know, if I made bow ties for them, they'd look a lot cuter and maybe they'd get adopted. So he made and donated bow ties, and it worked. These dogs much more quickly found their forever homes. So what a wonderful kindness that he was inspired to try.

0: Oh, I love that. That's something we should suggest to the local SPCA here in Yellowknife.
1: I think it would help anywhere, and it worked for dogs and cats too.
0: Yeah, but being kind has its benefits in so many different ways, and I'm glad that you brought up being kind, not only to yourself and to others, but also to the environment.
1: Well, thank you. It's really important that kids keep that in mind.
0: Yeah, no, this is great. Well, Elizabeth, I appreciate you sharing today and just coming on the show.
1: Thanks so much, Lawrence. It's been great talking with you.
0: Okay, you too. You have a good day. Bye.
1: Thank you. Bye.
0: Elizabeth McLeod is an award-winning children's author. Her latest book called Be Kind, It Can Change Everything, is available today at your favorite local bookstore or online at orcabook.com. She joined us from Toronto. And here's those cute little voices talking about their thoughts on kindness.
2: It makes me feel like I've been a good person and I've been doing the right thing.
3: If you're hurt somebody, helping you to feel better.
4: Like smiling at people. If somebody says hello, you can say hello back. It's being nice, having a positive attitude.
0: Hey. Those were some of the kids that the CBC spoke to about their thoughts on kindness. Thanks again for joining us here on Trails End. That is a wrap for the program. I hope everybody out there has a good evening. Get some good food in ya, get some good rest, and we'll chat with you again tomorrow. Masi, kwana, miigwech. Take care.
5: If you're an auto manufacturer that invests billions of dollars into an assembly plant, you need certainty on what the rules of the game are.
6: Rules of the game that could become more clear any time before the stroke of midnight Eastern. That could mean a deal between Canada and the United States and a reprieve from some or all of the threatened tariffs, or no deal, with tariffs and counter-tariffs resulting in economic damage likely to follow. This is your world tonight. I'm Helen Mann, also on the program.
7: It wasn't a mystery. It was a design flaw. A system built to maximize engagement, even when that engagement was cruelty, humiliation, and harm.
6: Unfriending Meta. More than half of American states sued the company behind Facebook and Instagram, alleging it misled the public and intentionally hooked children to its products. What the outcome could mean for the company and the billions who use its apps. Donald Trump's latest tariff deadline is just hours away. Canadian negotiators are still trying to fend off these tariffs and ease others that are already in place. If a last-minute deal is not brokered, Canada faces new 50% tariffs on a range of Canadian goods. As Tom Perry reports, the federal government's own advisors say if a deal can't be reached and the U.S. president makes good on his threat, Canada must retaliate.
8: We cannot just sit by and have the U.S. Wallop us over the head with tariff after tariff after tariff and just take it, give concessions, and not fight back.
9: To Lana Payne, the time for talk is running out. Payne is head of Unifor, Canada's largest private sector union, and is a member of the federal government's advisory committee on Canada-U.S. trade. She says Donald Trump's existing tariffs on Canadian steel, aluminum, autos, and lumber are already costing Canadian workers. If the U.S. president tries to do even more damage to this country's economy, she says, Ottawa needs to respond with more than just words.
8: And at some point, Canada is going to have to say, if we can't get a deal, we have to draw a line in the sand here and be willing to push back and push back as hard as we possibly can.
9: Trump has threatened 50% tariffs on $20 billion U.S. dollars worth of Canadian exports as of midnight tonight, unless Canada makes concessions. The U.S. wants Canadian provinces to lift their bans on American alcohol, for Canada to allow U.S. dairy producers greater access to the Canadian market, and for Canada to drop its retaliatory tariffs on American autos.
10: You're a loud, boisterous person. You're fake news. Be quiet. Be quiet.
9: Trump was not asked about Canada-U.S. trade during an at times ugly news conference in the Oval Office this week. But the U.S. outlet Politico reports today a potential deal between Canada and the U.S.